Lyubov had a son who was born in exile there in Siberia. That son, named Dmitry, was allowed to come back to St. Petersburg to study at the university. And after graduation, Dmitry Shostakovich found work with Dmitry Mendeleev. Remember that name? Great Russian chemist, inventor of the periodic table. That Dmitry was the father of our composer, also named Dmitry, born in 1906 in the city of St. Petersburg. Then came war with the Germans. St. Petersburg won't do, so it became Petrograd in 1914. And in 1924, by the time young Dmitry Shostakovich was a student at the conservatory there, it was no longer Petrograd, it was Leningrad. And it stayed that way until 1991, when it went back to St. Petersburg. So that's some of the setup. When Shostakovich was studying at the conservatory, he was a brilliant pianist. I mean, really good, world class, and a wonderful composer. When it came time for Dmitry to graduate from the conservatory, one of his requirements was a composition. And this was no student composition. This was a full four-movement symphony over 30 minutes long. But there was a problem. He had no money to turn his manuscript into parts for the full orchestra. It takes a lot of money to pay a copyist to make all of those parts. Remember, this is before Xerox, before copying machines. Happily, someone at the conservatory took up a collection, paid a copyist, and the first performance was given May 17th, 1926. I want you to listen to about the first minute or so of this piece. See what kind of images it brings to your mind. And then I'll tell you what Shostakovich's aunt thought when she first heard it.

I always loved that B major chord there. I used to be a trombonist, so to play with that D sharp on top was great fun. That's the opening of Shostakovich's First Symphony. So, what did you think? Did it bring any images to your mind or any sort of dramatic action? I'll read you a little passage from Michael Steinberg's marvelous book on the symphony, and he writes that when the composer's aunt first heard this work at its American premiere by Leopold Stokowski in the Philadelphia Orchestra in 1928, she recognized in it many fragments that she had heard the young boy, Mitya, as they called him, from Dmitri. She had heard this young boy play it on the piano as a boy, some of them associated with, among other matters, La Fontaine's fable of the grasshopper and the ant, and others connected with Hans Christian Andersen's tale, The Little Mermaid. So Shostakovich, in his first symphony, is using those little fragments from his childhood. And what do you make of this piece getting played by Stokowski and the Philly Orchestra in 1928, just a couple years after it was premiered? Well, here's a wonderful story. At the premiere, which was terrific, with the Leningrad Philharmonic under the great conductor Nikolai Malko, one of the conductors visiting Russia at that time was the great Bruno Walter. And he was enchanted with the piece, and he took it back with him and performed it in Berlin, where it was heard by Leopold Stokowski, who took it to Philly. And within about 2 years, this piece was heard all over the world. I don't think this kid was old enough to buy a drink. Well, maybe in Leningrad. Let's hear the whole piece now. Big four-movement piece. In this performance, we hear a recording with Valery Gergiev conducting the Mariinsky Theater Orchestra, First Symphony of Dmitri Shostakovich. He completed it around Christmas time of 1925, and it was given its premiere in 1926. Here is Shostakovich's First Symphony.

Shostakovich's orchestral ingenuity is already highly developed. Such points as the passages for divided solo strings in the first and last movements, the piano writing in the scherzo, and the famous timpani solo in the finale being merely the most immediately noticeable instances. The slow movement in particular is evidence that at 18 and 19 years old, Shostakovich had much to say and much of astonishing depth. Every phrase is a heartening signal of the arrival on the scene of a new, eloquent, and personal voice. Words of Michael Steinberg from his marvelous book on the symphony, talking about this piece we just heard, written by a 19-year-old boy. The first symphony of Dmitri Shostakovich. Of course, Shostakovich went on to write another 14 symphonies and about as many string quartets. Shostakovich was one of the towering figures of music in the 20th century, and everybody knew it from that first performance in Leningrad, May of 1926, of the First Symphony. Hearing a work like the Shostakovich First Symphony in some sort of context is one of the most fascinating parts for me of this sort of study of symphonic literature we've been making over the last 10 years. Already this week, we've been hearing music of Alexander Scriabin, George Enescu, Karl Szymanowski, Zemlinsky, Majakovsky, and they're all really good pieces. And then you come to Shostakovich 1, and you think, whew, just takes your breath away. You're tuned into Exploring Music. We are in our 10th week of exploring the world of the symphony. Drop us a line and let us know how you like this show, and suggest some more themes. It doesn't always have to be symphonies, although there are a lot more yet to come. So write to us via our website, exploringmusic.org. After the high drama of that Shostakovich symphony we just heard, I think we'd use a little change of pace. So let's go to England for one thing. A few years later, 1931 to 1935, we're going to hear the finale of William Walton's Symphony No. 1. And what's nice about this performance, it's an old recording, but the conductor is the composer. It's William Walton conducting the New Zealand Symphony Orchestra. Here's the finale of William Walton's Symphony No. 1, music first heard in a BBC performance, 1935.

Still satisfying after all these years, isn't it? That was the composer conducting, William Walton, conducting the New Zealand Symphony Orchestra. We just heard the finale of Walton's Symphony No. 1, which was given its first performance by the BBC November 6, 1935, under the direction of the English conductor Hamilton Hardy. And Sir Hamilton came to the United States just a couple of months later and led the American premiere with the Chicago Symphony, January 23, 1936. So it's great to see that both the Shostakovich First Symphony and the Walton First Symphony got performances kind of across the globe within a very short period of the time they were composed. I'm sure a lot of American composers of that era listened to this piece. You know what it reminds me of? Do you know what this piece is? I'll play just a little of it. Ring a bell? It's music for a TV series, actually. Victory at Sea. It's Richard Rodgers. It's a wonderful tune. I grew up with it, and I still love it, of course. And I have to think that at some level of his subconscious, Richard Rodgers was channeling William Walton. Anyway, it's nice to think so. Well, that's all we can fit in for today. And in tomorrow's show, I think we'll come back across the Atlantic Ocean and see what was going on in the United States as we pursue our single-minded exploration of the symphonic form. Hope you can join us tomorrow.

0: 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Our production assistants are Ella Pinsloop, Eric Opland, Adela Skoronsky, and Weston Williams. Rebecca Neistat is the WFMT production and syndication manager. 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I'm Bill McLaughlin. 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
3: 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This string quintet, written by Mozart in 1790, features two violins, two violas, and one cello. But Mozart was exploring the solo capabilities of that instrument, so he gave that one cello a lot of love throughout the entire piece, starting with the very opening. From APM American Public Media, this is Performance Today. I'm Valerie Kaler. On the way this hour, one of Mozart's most conversational works, his string quintet No. 5, from a performance at Festival Mosaic.

0: Live from NPR News in Washington, I'm Ryland Barton. The terms of a ceasefire between the U.S. and Iran are now public. NPR's Quill Lawrence reports they would reopen the Strait of Hormuz and end hostilities between the U.S., Iran, Israel, and Hezbollah.
1: It would reopen the Strait of Hormuz to oil tankers, an urgent economic and political priority as oil and other commodities have surged in price. Iran could begin to sell its own oil, and billions of dollars in frozen Iranian assets could be released if subsequent agreements like Iran ending its nuclear weapons program are followed. The official also said if Iran doesn't live up to its end, the U.S. could easily resume bombing. Israel is not a party to the agreement, but it could be a spoiler if Washington cannot restrain the Israeli government from attacking Iran's proxy force in Lebanon. Quill Lawrence, NPR News.
0: Today's confirmation hearing for former SEC Chair Jay Clayton to serve as Director of National Intelligence was abruptly postponed. President Trump said he's delaying the nomination and blocking the renewal of a key surveillance tool in order to pressure the Senate to pass his long-stalled priority, the voting security bill dubbed the Save America Act. NPR's Eric McDaniel reports.
2: His demands for the Senate aren't achievable, according to top Senate Republicans, including Leader John Thune, who said this yesterday in an interview with Fox News.
3: I mean, we are bound by arithmetic in the United States Senate. The votes currently aren't there.
2: They voted on the Save America bill twice. It has failed twice. It needs Democratic support to pass. That is, unless they get rid of the chamber's de facto 60-vote majority, which there isn't support to do. So the president is demanding something that there is truly no path for.
0: NPR's Eric McDaniel reporting. The Department of Education has announced it will move its special education offices to the Department of Health and Human Services. Disability advocates are concerned, as NPR's Janaki Mehta reports.
4: When the Ed Department first opened its doors in 1980, special education was intentionally placed within it, with the goal of giving students with disabilities the same access to a quality education as their non-disabled peers. Before that, education programs for students with disabilities were lumped together with health and welfare.
5: It did not work then because piecemealing led to widespread inefficiency and widespread discrimination.
4: That's Jacqueline Rodriguez of the National Center for Learning Disabilities, who worries the clock is being turned back for disabled students and their rights. Department officials say the move will lead to more efficiency and effectiveness. These latest changes are part of the Trump administration's bigger project to dismantle the education department altogether. Janaki Mehta, NPR News.
0: Tropical Storm Arthur is the first of the Atlantic season and threatens parts of the southern U.S. with dangerous flash flooding. The National Hurricane Center says it will skirt over the Gulf Coast with heavy rain through Friday. U.S. stocks dropped today on speculation the Federal Reserve may raise interest rates this year to keep a lid on inflation. This is NPR News. The Trump administration is helping one of Elon Musk's companies to fight allegations that it's illegally running dozens of natural gas turbines to power a data center in Mississippi. The NAACP says Musk's XAI business failed to get a permit, creating health risks in North Mississippi and nearby Memphis and violating the Clean Air Act. The Justice Department argues that the AI data center is critical to the economy and the military. Authorities in eastern Washington state say a fast-moving wildfire is burning homes outside of Spokane. NPR's Kirk Sigler reports the fires forced scores of evacuations.
6: The State Department of Natural Resources says the upriver fire ignited about 1 mile east of the city limits of Spokane, a city built out into old-growth ponderosa pine forests that has long been a major concern for fire managers. There has been some rain in the northwest in recent weeks, but not enough to chip away at a major moisture deficit after one of the driest and warmest winters on record. The National Interagency Fire Center in neighboring Idaho says this and other wildfires have already burned more than 2.5 million acres across the country this year, well ahead of the 10-year average. In Spokane, firefighters are hoping to take advantage of calmer winds, but unseasonably hot and dry weather is forecast through the weekend. Kirk Sigler, NPR News, Boise.
0: An archaeological dig at the site of the Battle of Bunker Hill has revealed ammunition used in the fight, along with the outlines of an earthen fort built to protect the Patriots fighting the British. Celebrations will soon take place commemorating the 251st anniversary of the battle. This is NPR News.
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8: From APM American Public Media, this is Performance Today, taking you to concerts around the world. I'm Valerie Kaler. The International Chopin Competition is one of the big competitions in the world of piano. It is a grueling three-week marathon, but it begins with a celebration. A concert that highlights past laureates of the competition, playing solos and concertos, and even playing together. This performance from that opening concert is like a clown car full of Chopin competition winners from years past. They just keep coming on stage. Here's Garrick Olson, winner in 1970. Then Dong Tai Son, 1980s gold medalist. The winner from 2010, Yuliana Avdeeva. And Bruce Liu, gold medalist in 2021. They're each at a piano, joined by the Warsaw Philharmonic Orchestra, conducted by Andrei Boreko. This is the concerto for four harpsichords in A minor by Bach, a concert at the most recent International Chopin Piano Competition in Warsaw, Poland.

four pianos and four Chopin competition winners, all on stage for that concerto for four harpsichords by J.S. Bach. That performance was from the opening concert of the 2025 International Chopin Competition in Warsaw, Poland. Conductor Andrzej Borejko with the Warsaw Philharmonic Orchestra, and at the pianos, four previous winners of the Chopin Competition. Garrick Olson took the gold in 1970, Dong Tai Son from 1980, from 2010, Juliana Avdeeva, and Bruce Liu, gold medalist in 2021. In a moment, a broken finger and a violinist's destiny. This is Performance Today from APM.

0: When violinist Scott Yu was in high school, just about to graduate, he had to make a big decision. Go to the Juilliard School in New York City and focus on the violin, or pursue Plan B. Scott Yu just could not decide. Luckily, he had a friend who helped him out.
1: The thing that made up my mind was the day that my best friend got into the University of Pennsylvania, we both got drunk, and he stepped on my finger and broke it. And that really convinced me that it wasn't a really good idea to go to Juilliard if I didn't know if I could play the violin anymore.
0: Thank goodness, Scott, you had a backup plan.
1: So I went to Harvard, and I got a physics degree, and then... I was the worst physics student at the entire university, I assure you. And at that point, my violin career was starting to take off, but it never reached full altitude. My violin career got to about 20,000 feet, not 40,000.
0: He's rather self-deprecating, but honestly, Scott, you is tremendously capable. A great violinist with the physics degree from Harvard. And after graduating, he pretty quickly added plans C, D, and E. He also became a conductor, an organizer, an administrator. He founded and ran his own ensemble, the Metamorphosen Chamber Orchestra. He's conducted orchestras around the world. And as of 2005, he's been conducting and overseeing Festival Mosaic, a wide-ranging music festival in San Luis Obispo, California. He even joins in on some chamber music fun at Festival Mosaic. Let's hear Scott Yu, joined by four friends, for this string quintet by Mozart.

sometimes called a viola quintet. Mozart's string quintet number 5 in D major features a string quartet that's violin, violin, viola, and cello, plus another viola. That performance from Festival Mosaic in San Luis Obispo, California, featured festival director Scott Yu playing violin, alongside violinist Aurelia Duca, violists Clinton Dewing and Matisse Rochat, and cellist Sterling Elliott. The original manuscript for that quintet by Mozart still exists. That's pretty awesome right there, you know? Just being able to see the actual pieces of paper with Mozart's own scrawl seems like such a treasure. You know what's even more remarkable about the manuscript? What's missing? Mistakes. There are only a small handful of corrections. So when Mozart wrote it down, he already knew it, all 5 parts completely perfect in his head. He was just transcribing from the mental manuscript he'd constructed.

Stick around, a joyous jangle just ahead. This is Performance Today from APM.

It's more than twice as big as all the other planets combined. Combined! It's easy to see why early astronomers thought it the king of the planets and named it after the king of the gods, Jupiter. He was the big cheese at Olympus, surrounded by a court of lesser gods and attendees. The planet Jupiter also has a big entourage, the four large so-called Galilean moons, 34 smaller moons who've also earned names, plus many, many more small ones discovered more recently but still nameless. Jupiter the god started out as your basic nature deity, in charge of the weather, prone to hurling lightning bolts, stuff like that. But then there was a sort of bleed through from the Greek pantheon, and Jupiter soaked up some Zeus attributes. Then he was in charge of, well, everything. And finally, according to astrologers, Jupiter is the god of optimism, humor, and the belly laugh. Here's Gustav Holst's tribute to the big guy, Jupiter, the bringer of jollity, from the planets.

Jupiter, the bringer of jollity. Writers love that alliteration, don't they? The composer himself, Gustav Holst, described Jupiter as the bringer of jollity in the ordinary sense, the belly laughs, but also, quote, the more ceremonial kind of rejoicing associated with religious or national festivities. Jupiter, the bringer of jollity, from the planets, by Gustav Holst. Christian Reif led the Lakes Area Music Festival Orchestra at Gitche Zibi Center for the Arts in Brainerd, Minnesota. 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
10: When you were growing up, did you have younger siblings who kind of insinuated themselves into situations? 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From APM American Public Media, this is Performance Today. I'm Valerie Kaler, youngest of six. Yep, it was me. I was the nudge. In this piece, Carl Nielsen gives voice to that pain-in-the-neck mischief maker with a snare drum, who interrupts and pesters and interjects its way into the clarinet solos in an uncomfortably familiar way. We'll hear Carl Nielsen's clarinet concerto later this hour.
11: Live from NPR News in Washington, I'm Ryland Barton. President Trump says he signed the preliminary Iran deal while visiting French President Emmanuel Macron at Versailles in France. NPR's Franco Ordonez says the agreement is light on specifics.
12: It was pretty striking how much Trump's public promises do not appear to be backed up by the text of the agreement. I mean, while it says Trump or Iran will never procure or develop nuclear weapons, you know, they've said that before. And from there, it gets really more aspirational, more into generalities. I mean, just as an example, the framework says the two sides agreed to discuss the issue of uranium enrichment, and that they've also agreed to resolve the disposition of the enriched material that's still buried in the mountain. The White House insists that Iran has agreed to destroy the enriched material, but that's not quite so clear in the text. And like many things with Trump, I mean, he speaks in such strong declaratives, while the framework really is a lot of TBD, to be determined.
11: NPR's Franco Ordonez reporting. FEMA is poised to have a new leader. NPR's Rebecca Hersher reports Cameron Hamilton appeared at a Senate confirmation hearing today.
13: Cameron Hamilton served as FEMA's temporary administrator for a short period last year, but he was removed from the position after clashing with top Trump administration officials over whether the agency should exist at all. Hamilton argues it should. And in a reversal, the Trump administration now appears to agree. Hamilton told senators that he believes the agency is important and can do a better job providing timely assistance after disasters.
14: I believe states need to receive better customer service.
13: If confirmed, Hamilton will take over the agency just as Atlantic hurricane season gets underway and as above-average wildfire risk threatens much of the West. Rebecca Hersher, NPR News.
11: A conservative Oklahoma pastor has suspended his congressional campaign a day after advancing to a runoff in a crowded Republican primary. From member station KOSU, Anna Pope reports.
15: Jackson Lallmeyer is a pastor at Sheridan Church in Tulsa who founded a group called Pastors for Trump. He was widely seen as a favorite for Oklahoma's first congressional district following a May endorsement from President Trump. However, earlier this week, following reports of suggestive texts, Lallmeyer addressed the messages and a relationship that he says crossed boundaries with a former staffer. In a social media post, Lallmeyer writes that he does not want to be a distraction to his family, church, and constituency. The president switched his endorsement to Mark Tedford, who won the most votes in the Republican primary. He will now automatically move on to face Democratic candidate, former Tulsa school board member John Croissant. For NPR News, I'm Anna Pope in Oklahoma City.
11: Egypt and Iran will square off next week in a World Cup match in Seattle, coinciding with the city's celebration of the LGBTQ plus community. The countries are two of the most repressive for the LGBTQ people. They have asked for the celebrations to be canceled. Seattle organizers hope the match will contribute to positive change. This is NPR. Luigi Mangione will assert a psychiatric defense at his murder trial for the killing of UnitedHealthcare CEO Brian Thompson. Mangione's lawyers told the court they will attempt to show that he was suffering from, quote, extreme emotional disturbance at the time of the occurrence. If a jury agrees, it could convict him of manslaughter instead of murder, meaning he'd be sentenced to less time in prison. Stephen Colbert got one last zinger in at his former employer, CBS, and it's cost the network money over some iconic music. NPR's Anastasia Tsiolkas has more.
3: Linus and Lucy is a world-famous Peanuts song written by composer Vince Guaraldi. And the owner of that music, Lee Mendelson Film Productions, goes after illegal use assiduously. On his last night hosting on May 21st, Stephen Colbert did a short segment about it.
16: Now, Peanuts is a powerful brand and corporation in and of itself.
3: And, well, we can't play the next part because the Late Show house band, Louis Cato and the Great Big Joy Machine, started to play Linus and Lucy. The Peanuts rights holders promptly went after CBS, which has paid an undisclosed licensing fee. The Peanuts rights holders have donated all that money to World Central Kitchen, the disaster relief nonprofit. Anastasia Tsiolkas, NPR News, New York.
11: Scientists have found evidence of the oldest known plague dating back about 5,500 years ago, some 200 years earlier than previously thought. Researchers found ancient DNA from the plague-causing bacteria in teeth from remains buried in four Siberian cemeteries. This is NPR.
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18: From APM American Public Media, this is Performance Today. I'm Valerie Kaler. I'm so glad you're here for today's musical adventures and discoveries. The great Austrian composer Franz Schubert was only 31 years old when he died. And yet he left us a tremendous body of work, 1,000 compositions or so. A few years ago, American pianist Jonathan Biss talked with us about how, as far as Schubert knew, he was pretty much writing music for a small circle of friends in Vienna in the 1820s. Most of his work during his life was unpublished, and a lot of it was never even played.
19: I think that Schubert, more than the other great composers, would be shocked to know that we're sitting here and playing his music, talking about it, feeling as strongly as we do about it. I feel so horribly sad for him when I think about how he never had the satisfaction of knowing what his music has brought to people. I mean, it's unbelievable to think that he never had the chance to know that that might happen.
18: And yet, here we are, nearly 200 years after the man's death, appreciating the depth of his emotional expression in music and his sheer inventiveness as a composer. Here's Jonathan Biss in concert at Spivey Hall in Morrow, Georgia, playing the opening movement of Schubert's Piano Sonata No. 19.

0: The Piano Sonata No. 19 by Franz Schubert. We heard the first movement from a concert at Spivey Hall at Clayton State University in Morrow, Georgia. Thanks to the Walter and Emily Spivey Foundation for making that recording available to us. The concert by American pianist and former P.T. Young artist in residence, Jonathan Biss. He was here as a P.T. Young artist way back in 2002. He's gone on to a stellar career, which includes quite a few albums. He told us that his Schubert album was a unique experience.
1: Of all of the records I've made, it was the most intense experience. I sort of was physically shaking at the end of it, I found. And I wasn't so much a physical, from the physical effort, as just there's a kind of unbelievable intensity about this music. You know, there's just so much expressed in it.
0: American pianist Jonathan Biss on the music of Franz Schubert. You can hear his comments again and his playing, plus show archives, playlists, and so much more. It's all on the PT page at yourclassical.org. In a moment, following a train of thought. 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

In 2022, composer Kevin Lau took a three-hour train ride from Toronto to London, Ontario. He dozed off and on, and when he was awake, he wrote down some musical ideas inspired by the feeling and the sound of the train. That became the piece we're about to hear, the String Quartet No. 5 by Kevin Lau, subtitled The Train to Improbable Places. You'll hear train sounds right at the beginning of the piece, and along the 8-minute journey, maybe some unexpected connections, a little quote from a piece by Mendelssohn, and ending with what the composer describes as a flash mob of Celtic fiddlers. Kevin Lau wrote this for the Viano Quartet. Let's hear it from a concert they gave in Tempe, Arizona. Music by Kevin Lau, his String Quartet No. 5, The Train to Improbable Places.

Canadian composer Kevin Lau wrote that a couple years ago, with the initial inspiration coming from a three-hour train ride, the String Quartet No. 5, subtitled The Train to Improbable Places. Kevin Lau wrote that for the Vienna Quartet and says he's grateful to that group. Quote, "They gave me license to write in a way that was childlike, virtuosic, and joyous." We even heard members of the quartet singing there at the end of the piece. The Vienna Quartet gave that concert in Tempe, Arizona, a performance that was part of the Hayden's Ferry Chamber Music Series.

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It's possible that Danish composer Carl Nielsen saw the snare drum as a vehicle for musical mayhem. In the opening section of his Symphony No. 5, Nielsen featured what you might call a belligerent snare drum, mindlessly hammering out a military rhythm, purposefully crossing the rhythm of the rest of the orchestra. And then Nielsen wrote this rather diabolical instruction for the snare drummer, who's supposed to improvise as if at all costs to stop the progress of the orchestra. There seems to be a similar battle in the clarinet concerto he wrote 4 years later. Although the work is a clear spotlight for the clarinet, that snare drum infiltrates the flow.

Over and over, the snare drum tries to interrupt the clarinet, almost threatening to take over. But unlike in Nielsen's Fifth Symphony, this snare drum is playful as well as belligerent. Like an obnoxious sibling needling for a disruption, rather than a full-blown enemy hell-bent on taking things down completely. Let's hear it. A clarinet concerto with a snarky snare drum by Carl Nielsen. Martin Frost playing solo clarinet, Paavo Järvi conducting the North German Radio Elbphilharmonie Orchestra.

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In the 1920s, Danish composer Carl Nielsen intended to write 5 concertos, one for each member of the Copenhagen Wind Quintet. He was only able to finish 2 of those proposed 5, a flute concerto and that virtuosic clarinet concerto we just heard. Martin Frost played solo clarinet, Pavel Järvi

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1: The New York Philharmonic this week is generously underwritten by the Kaplan Brothers Fund and the Audrey Love Charitable Foundation. From Avery Fisher Hall in New York City, it's the New York Philharmonic this week, a weekly program of concerts and recorded highlights by one of the world's great orchestras. And this week, Paul Lewis is the soloist in the Piano Concerto No. 1 by Johannes Brahms. This is Alec Baldwin, and I'm delighted to have your company on a program that will also feature the Symphony No. 2 by Robert Schumann. Christoph von Dohnányi will conduct the New York Philharmonic this week. Biographer Burnett James wrote in his 1972 volume Brahms, A Critical Study, that the Brahms D minor piano concerto is, quote, a direct and authentic transcript of the composer's deepest and most tortured experiences at the time of its production. It also marks the end of his youthful romantic period. Never again was Brahms to let himself go with such uninhibited passion, never again to wear his heart so unashamedly on his sleeve, end quote. Brahms may have worn his heart on his sleeve, but he still did so in a very calculated way. As with many of his great works, the first piano concerto had a long gestation period, and understandably so. The young composer had a great deal of praise heaped upon him, and publicly, by the likes of fellow composer Robert Schumann, the great violinist Joseph Joachim, and the conductor Albert Dietrich. Poor Brahms was terrified of making a musical misstep, for in so doing, he would not only make himself the subject of ridicule, but he risked taking his friends and supporters down with him. Brahms felt duty-bound to justify the faith of his followers and felt that he could best prove his worthiness to the wider world with a major symphonic work. So he buckled down to a project that at different times was a symphony, a sonata for two pianos, and eventually ended up as the Piano Concerto No. 1. Public response was initially tepid, but by the early 20th century, the D minor concerto was largely recognized as the masterpiece it is. And we go down to the stage now for the Piano Concerto No. 1, Opus 15 by Brahms. Paul Lewis is the soloist, and Christoph von Dohnányi conducts the New York Philharmonic.

0: Piano Concerto No. 1 in D Minor, Opus 15 by Johannes Brahms. Paul Lewis was the soloist in his New York Philharmonic subscription debut. The conductor was Christoph von Dohnányi. I'm Alec Baldwin, and you're listening to the New York Philharmonic this week.
1: Are you looking for a political show that gets you out of your comfort zone? On Left, Right, and Center, we talk about the biggest issues of the day without a screaming match breaking out, and we get you out of your political bubble. I'm David Green. 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
0: Schumann's Second Symphony was first performed under Mendelssohn's direction at the Leipzig Gewandhaus in November 1846. The carefully prepared performance was highly gratifying to the composer, and the work was soon taken up by

company in December 1845 while I was still half sick. It seems to me that one must hear this in the music. In the finale, I first began to feel like myself, and indeed I was much better after I had finished the work, yet, as I have said, it recalls to me a dark period in my life. That such tones of pain, in spite of it all, can awaken interest gives me special pleasure. Though called the Symphony No. 2, the Second Symphony is actually Schumann's third. The true second, which was withdrawn after its premiere, wasn't published until many years later. Today it is known as the composer's Fourth Symphony. And now we hear the Symphony No. 2 in C major, Opus 61, by Robert Schumann. Christoph von Dohnányi conducts the New York Philharmonic.

Don Juan, Opus 20, by Richard Strauss. The New York Philharmonic was conducted by its music director, Alan Gilbert.

These broadcasts are written and directed by Mark Travis, with associate producer Ian Good and audio director Lawrence Rock. The executive producers are Isaac Thompson, Justin Brown, Lisa Groh, and Adam Crane. Special thanks to Rebecca Neistat, Maggie Jensen, Estlin Usher, and George Preston. I'm Alec Baldwin, and this is the WFMT Radio Network.

0: bite-sized headlines sent to your phone and even your watch. 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

Hello there, and welcome to Exploring Music. It's Bill McLaughlin here, and thanks for coming along today. We need company on our intrepid journey. This is the 10th week we've devoted to the exploration of the development of the symphony as a form. And so far this week, we've heard Russian composers like Scriabin, and we had a Romanian composer, George Enescu, Carl Szymanowski, Polish composer, Alexander Zemblinsky, who is Viennese, even Shostakovich and William Walton. And I thought that for the last 2 days this week, it'd be fun to come back to the United States. We're going to have a look and see what's going on in U.S. of A. in the 1920s and 30s. Of course, Charles Ives had already been there. By the time any of our composers we're going to listen to today were around, Ives had already written all four of his symphonies. But we have a really American story in our first piece. Howard Hanson, born in, I'm not making this up, Wahoo, Nebraska. Swedish immigrant parents. Hanson went off to New York City and to Chicago. A really bright young musician. He was only 20 years old when he got his first teaching position at the College of the Pacific. He wrote a lot of music there in California and attracted attention and won the Prix de Rome in 1921. During his year in Rome, he wrote so much music, including this piece, which we're going to hear now, the first symphony, which he entitled Nordic Symphony. Hanson conducted the premiere of his Nordic Symphony when he returned to New York City. The premiere was given in 1924, and it proved a door opener for Hanson, and also a door opener for the Eastman School, because George Eastman, of Kodak fame, great music lover in Rochester, New York, invited Howard Hanson to come and form a school. It's the Eastman School. Let's hear two movements of Howard Hanson's Symphony No. 1 in E minor, the Nordic. First movement marked Andante Solenne, that's solemn, and then Allegro con forza, lots of energy there. Second movement, Andante Teneramente, that means tenderly, con simplicita, with a simple expression. You can tell that Hanson had been writing this in Rome. In this performance, we hear Gerard Schwartz conducting the Seattle Symphony Orchestra. The first two movements of Howard Hanson's Symphony No. 1, music from 1922, first heard in New York during the year 1924.

lovely music from Howard Hanson, composed in 1922 while the composer was living in Rome. He was a winner of the Prix de Rome, conducted in New York City when he came back in 1924, and was offered the opportunity to open the Eastman School by George Eastman of the Kodak Corporation. It's a great little bit of American history right there. And now, let's see, what else should we hear? Something very different. We're going to come back to another movement of Hanson in a moment. But first of all, I'd like to introduce you to a very interesting fellow, 1 year older than Howard Hanson, William Grant Still, born 1895 in Woodville, Mississippi. His father is a band leader there, little town, who died when William was only 3 months old. His mom moved to Little Rock, Arkansas, remarried, and young William Grant Still grew up a marvelous young musician, went off to Wilberforce University. It's an Ohio traditional black school. Later on, won a scholarship to Oberlin, and from Oberlin, he went to New York City, where he worked with everybody in town, but particularly with some very interesting figures from the Harlem Renaissance, which was in high form in the 1920s. People like Noble Sissle, like James P. Johnson, the great stride pianist, and especially W.C. Handy, the man who wrote the St. Louis Blues, the founder of the blues, led an orchestra there, and William Grant Still played for Handy and wrote for him. So that's all in the 1920s. Busy time then. We're going to hear a piece from just a few years later, 1930, William Grant Still's Symphony No. 1, which he titled Afro-American. And it's an interesting point that the first performance of this piece was given in Rochester, New York, under the direction of our first composer on today's show, Howard Hanson, who conducted the premiere of this Afro-American Symphony of William Grant Still. It was the first time that a major orchestra had ever played a big piece of music by an African-American composer. We're going to hear two movements now, the second movement, which the composer titled Sorrow, and the third movement, which he titled Humor. In this performance, we'll hear Naimi Yarvey conducting the Detroit Symphony Orchestra, two movements of the first symphony of William Grant Still, the Afro-American Symphony from 1930.

Makes you want to sing Hallelujah, doesn't it? That piece got a lot of performances in the 1930s. We just heard two movements of William Grant Still's First Symphony, Afro-American. In fact, I read that when the Kansas City Philharmonic first played this piece, after that movement we just heard, the audience wouldn't quit applauding. The conductor had to repeat that movement, had to encore it in the middle of the symphony. Lovely performance from Nima Yarvi and the Detroit Symphony Orchestra. Two movements of the Afro-American Symphony, Symphony No. 1 of William Grant Still, music from 1930. You're tuned in to Exploring Music. We're exploring the development of this symphony yet again, the 10th time we've done this over the years. And in today's show and tomorrow, we've come home to the United States, just heard music of Howard Hanson and of William Grant Still. I got one more from Howard Hanson coming up in a moment. Drop us a line. Let us know how you like the show. The easiest way to get to us is just to go to our website, which always has new stuff on it anyway. So have a look and then drop us a line. It's all at exploringmusic.org. All right, call me a sentimental fool, but I have to play this one movement of Howard Hanson's Second Symphony, which is called The Romantic. This movement gets played at the conclusion of every concert of the World Symphony Orchestra. You ever hear of that ensemble? It's an amazing band. Well, it's a symphony orchestra. And they're kids who are 14, 15, 16, 17 years old who play like pros at the Interlaken Arts Academy. And Howard Hanson used to go often to work at the Interlaken Arts Academy. And it became a tradition, which Hanson started himself, that at the conclusion of a concert, Hanson would hand the baton to the young concertmaster and leave the stage, leaving the orchestra to play under its own direction this music which we're going to hear right now. In this performance, Gerard Schwartz and the Seattle Symphony, second movement of Hanson's Romantic.

Well-known and much beloved, that piece. The slow movement of Howard Hanson's Second Symphony, the Romantic Symphony. And that performance, Gerard Schwartz with the Seattle Symphony Orchestra. And now one kind of wild piece to go out on. We've had two fairly conservative works from Howard Hanson. A piece from an African-American composer, William Grant Still, which employs wonderful elements of spiritual and sort of hallelujah music altogether. But nothing like this coming up. George Antheil, born in Trenton, New Jersey, 1900. Began to take lessons first in Philadelphia and then in New York. He studied with Ernst Bloch. And then George Antheil came into really good fortune. He met a wonderful philanthropist in Philadelphia, a woman named Mary Curtis Bach. She was the heir to the Curtis Publishing Company. It's his Saturday Evening Post and a lot of women's magazines. And she used her fortune to start the Curtis Institute, which continues to this day as one of the great music schools of the world. Mary Curtis Bach looked at this young kid, George Antheil, kind of a wise kid from the photographs at the time, and she said, "Young man, you need encouragement and you need to go to Europe. I'm going to write you a little stipend so you can get there." And Antheil had such a great time in Europe. He got there in 1922. He knew everybody in 2 days. He even said he knew Stravinsky. And when he finally met Stravinsky, Stravinsky said, "Young man, I've been hearing that you're one of my best friends. You must never say that again." Didn't stop him. He came back to the United States and gave these monster concerts, including one at Carnegie Hall in 1927. Lots of innovation in this concert. The piece we're going to hear employs, among other things, an airplane engine and a siren. He also employed a very unusual ensemble to play his jazz symphony. He hired W.C. Handy's band. That band had within it William Grant Still, the composer of the piece we were just listening to earlier. So all of this history tied up together. Here's a concert in 1927 from Carnegie Hall. It's a hoot, and it caused a riot, but not just because of the music. Let's listen to the music first, and I'll tell you about the riot in 10 or 12 minutes. In this performance, Michael Tilson Thomas with a wonderful young orchestra, the New World Symphony Orchestra. The solo pianist is Michael Linville. Music of George Antheil, a jazz symphony from 1925.

What fun. George Antheil's A Jazz Symphony, composed in 1925, given a riotous performance at Carnegie Hall in 1927. In this performance, we heard Michael Tilson Thomas leading the New World Symphony. This is the sort of music that Michael Tilson Thomas probably does better than anyone else in the world. And the New World Symphony makes a wonderful companion for him. These are very young players. Well, they're in their early 20s, fresh out of conservatories. Michael Linville was the pianist in that performance. That's a slightly revised version of George Antheil's Jazz Symphony. I mentioned the airplane engine and the siren, which were such big features in the first performance, and that's what caused the riot. The airplane engine, a big propeller in Carnegie Hall, blew so hard it started to knock people's wigs off. And then the siren takes a long time, it turned out, to activate. So it came in late and kept on going. And it kept on going long after the music was going until finally a couple of the people in the audience took out their handkerchiefs and waved them and said, please, please, take prisoner. We surrender. What a wonderful night that must have been, that concert in 1927 at Carnegie Hall with W.C. Handy playing music of George Antheil. There is something to conjure on imagining that performance. And we have more great music tomorrow. Aaron Copland's First Symphony, which employed his teacher, Nadia Boulanger, as organ soloist. That's from around 1924 and 25. Also, we'll hear music of Virgil Thompson and the First Symphony of Samuel Barber to conclude this 10th week of A Study of Symphonic Form. Hope you can join us tomorrow. And just as much, I hope you just stay tuned right now because there's more beautiful music coming up right now. Exploring Music is produced by Sidney Gillard at WFMT in Chicago and produced and engineered by Bill Sigmund at Digital Island Studios here in New York City. Our production assistants are Ella Pinsloop, Eric Opland, Adela Skoronsky, and Weston Williams. Rebecca Neistat is the WFMT production and syndication manager. 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I'm Bill McLaughlin. 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
1: This string quintet, written by Mozart in 1790, features two violins, two violas, and one cello. But Mozart was exploring the solo capabilities of that instrument, so he gave that one cello a lot of love throughout the entire piece, starting with the very opening. From APM American Public Media, this is Performance Today. I'm Valerie Kaler. On the way this hour, one of Mozart's most conversational works, his string quintet number 5, from a performance at Festival Mosaic.
2: Live from NPR News, I'm Giles Snyder. President Trump says everyone he met at the G7 in France, quote, loves a deal he's agreed to with Iran. For his part, French President Emmanuel Macron said it does not resolve everything but is key for the global economy. As NPR's Michelle Kellerman reports.
3: President Trump has faced a lot of criticism from Iran hawks for signing a deal that focuses on the Strait of Hormuz and starts a 60-day clock to negotiate over Iran's nuclear program, which was the initial reason for launching the war. But Trump says only, quote, stupid people want him to continue dropping bombs.
4: Then it's a memorandum of understanding. If it doesn't get done in 60 days, that's all right. We go back to bombing. You know, I don't want to do that because it's so good.
3: He says the U.S. won't give Iran any money under the deal, but the agreement does pave the way for sanctions relief and investments from the region. Michelle Kellerman, NPR News, the State Department.
2: Back in Washington, D.C., new Federal Reserve Chairman Kevin Warsh pledged Wednesday to get inflation under control.
5: Persistently high prices are a burden for the American people. But the recent past need not be prologue. I am pleased to report that members of the FOMC are unambiguous and unanimous. This committee will deliver price stability.
2: The Fed held its benchmark interest rate steady, but stocks tumbled after policymakers signaled they may have to raise interest rates by the end of this year. The S&P 500 slumped 1.2%. The Dow gave back morning gains to finish with a drop of 1%. And the NASDAQ closed down 1.3%. Stocks steady in Asia, with Japan's benchmark Nikkei share average rallying to another record high above the 71,000 mark for the first time. Health and Human Services Secretary Robert F. Kennedy Jr. announced $700 million in funding Wednesday for addiction recovery and mental health services. Kennedy chose a battleground congressional district in Michigan to make the announcement. From KFF Health News, Kate Wells reports.
6: The secretary said the money will improve the 988 Suicide and Crisis Lifeline, substance abuse treatment, and behavioral health centers. Kennedy was at a behavioral health clinic north of Detroit, whose president and CEO says they are worried the looming $900 billion in Medicaid cuts could impact the people they serve. Earlier, Kennedy insisted that no one who qualifies for Medicaid will lose coverage.
7: The only people who lose Medicaid under the president's plan are people who are ineligible for Medicaid. They're people who are collecting it illegally.
6: The Congressional Budget Office estimates some 10 million people could be uninsured within the next decade as mandates from President Trump's budget law start to take effect next year.
2: This is NPR. A judge on Long Island, New York, has sentenced a former architect known as the Gilgo Beach Killer to life in prison for murdering 8 women. The case took over a decade to solve. From member station WSHU, Desiree DiIorio reports.
8: There's no chance of parole for Rex Huerman, who admitted in April to killing 8 women and dumping their remains around the affluent suburbs east of New York City as far back as 1993. After the sentencing, Suffolk County District Attorney Ray Tierney wouldn't say if he thinks Huerman is responsible for more murders.
9: If I had evidence, I'd put it into a grand jury and an indictment, and then we'd come and talk about it. Till I have that, I'm not going to talk about it.
8: Tierney says the FBI will now enter Huerman's DNA into its database for comparison to other crime scenes. The case gained worldwide attention, becoming the subject of numerous documentaries, books, and podcasts. For NPR News, I'm Desiree DiOrio on Long Island.
2: State lawmakers in Georgia rejecting calls to redraw congressional and legislative districts for the 2028 election. In a letter sent Wednesday to Governor Brian Kemp, Republican House leaders said changes to Georgia's maps should only take place after a deliberative process that provides for public input. The decision marks a setback for both Kemp and President Trump, who has urged Republican-led states to redraw congressional districts to their advantage. Oil prices easing after the U.S. and Iran signed that preliminary ceasefire agreement to reopen the Strait of Hormuz. Brent crude trading below $78 a barrel. This is NPR.
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0: From APM American Public Media, this is Performance Today, taking you to concerts around the world. I'm Valerie Kaler. The International Chopin Competition is one of the big competitions in the world of piano. It is a grueling three-week marathon, but it begins with a celebration. A concert that highlights past laureates of the competition, playing solos and concertos, and even playing together. This performance from that opening concert is like a clown car full of Chopin Competition winners from years past. They just keep coming on stage. Here's Garrick Olson, winner in 1970. Then Dong Tai Son, 1980s gold medalist. The winner from 2010, Yuliana Avdeeva. And Bruce Liu, gold medalist in 2021. They're each at a piano, joined by the Warsaw Philharmonic Orchestra, conducted by Andrei Boreko. This is the concerto for four harpsichords in A minor by Bach. A concert at the most recent International Chopin Piano Competition in Warsaw, Poland.

four pianos and four Chopin competition winners, all on stage for that concerto for four harpsichords by J.S. Bach. That performance was from the opening concert of the 2025 International Chopin Competition in Warsaw, Poland. Conductor Andrzej Borejko with the Warsaw Philharmonic Orchestra, and at the pianos, four previous winners of the Chopin Competition. Garrick Olson took the gold in 1970, Dong Tai Son from 1980, from 2010, Juliana Avdeeva, and Bruce Liu, gold medalist in 2021. In a moment, a broken finger and a violinist's destiny. This is Performance Today from APM.

0: When violinist Scott Yu was in high school, just about to graduate, he had to make a big decision. Go to the Juilliard School in New York City and focus on the violin, or pursue Plan B. Scott Yu just could not decide. Luckily, he had a friend who helped him out.
1: The thing that made up my mind was the day that my best friend got into the University of Pennsylvania, we both got drunk, and he stepped on my finger and broke it. And that really convinced me that it wasn't a really good idea to go to Juilliard if I didn't know if I could play the violin anymore.
0: Thank goodness Scott Yu had a backup plan.
1: So I went to Harvard, and I got a physics degree, and then... I was the worst physics student at the entire university, I assure you. And at that point, my violin career was starting to take off, but it never reached full altitude. My violin career got to about 20,000 feet, not 40,000.
0: He's rather self-deprecating, but honestly, Scott Yu is tremendously capable. A great violinist with the physics degree from Harvard. And after graduating, he pretty quickly added plans C, D, and E. He also became a conductor, an organizer, an administrator. He founded and ran his own ensemble, the Metamorphosen Chamber Orchestra. He's conducted orchestras around the world. And as of 2005, he's been conducting and overseeing Festival Mosaic, a wide-ranging music festival in San Luis Obispo, California. He even joins in on some chamber music fun at Festival Mosaic. Let's hear Scott Yu, joined by four friends, for this string quintet by Mozart.

sometimes called a viola quintet. Mozart's String Quintet No. 5 in D major features a string quartet that's violin, violin, viola, and cello, plus another viola. That performance from Festival Mosaic in San Luis Obispo, California, featured festival director Scott Yu playing violin, alongside violinist Aurelia Duca, violists Clinton Dewing and Matisse Rochat, and cellist Sterling Elliott. The original manuscript for that quintet by Mozart still exists. That's pretty awesome right there, you know? Just being able to see the actual pieces of paper with Mozart's own scrawl seems like such a treasure. You know what's even more remarkable about the manuscript? What's missing? Mistakes. There are only a small handful of corrections. So when Mozart wrote it down, he already knew it. All five parts completely perfect in his head. He was just transcribing from the mental manuscript he'd constructed. Just being able to see the actual pieces of paper with Mozart's own scrawl seems like such a treasure. You know what's even more remarkable about the manuscript? What's missing? Mistakes. There are only a small handful of corrections. So when Mozart wrote it down, he already knew it. All five parts completely perfect in his head. He was just transcribing from the mental manuscript he'd constructed. He was just transcribing from the mental manuscript he'd constructed.

One writer called that the most joyous jangle imaginable. That joyous jangle would be Jupiter, the bringer of jollity. Writers love that alliteration, don't they? The composer himself, Gustav Holst, described Jupiter as the bringer of jollity in the ordinary sense, the belly laughs, but also, quote, the more ceremonial kind of rejoicing associated with religious or national festivities. Jupiter, the bringer of jollity, from the planets, by Gustav Holst. Christian Reif led the Lakes Area Music Festival Orchestra at Gitche Zibi Center for the Arts in Brainerd, Minnesota. Always interested in your thoughts on the music we share on our show? 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

0: general nudge. From APM American Public Media, this is Performance Today. I'm Valerie Kaler, youngest of six. Yep, it was me. I was the nudge. In this piece, Carl Nielsen gives voice to that pain-in-the-neck mischief maker with a snare drum, who interrupts and pesters and interjects its way into the clarinet solos in an uncomfortably familiar way. We'll hear Carl Nielsen's clarinet concerto later this hour.
1: Live from NPR News, I'm Giles Snyder. The terms of the ceasefire between the U.S. and Iran are now public. Senior Trump administration officials briefed reporters on the deal for the first time Wednesday, and President Trump said he signed it at the Palace of Versailles following the conclusion of the G7 summit in France. President Trump's decision to delay the confirmation process for his own nominee to lead the nation's intelligence agencies is fueling tension with Senate Republicans. Jay Clayton had been expected on Capitol Hill Wednesday, but the hearing was postponed. NPR's Eric McDaniel says Trump is making demands that are not achievable.
2: So there's an unbridgeable divide between the things the president wants and the things Congress is able to deliver. In an overnight Truth Social post, Trump made two demands. First, he wants the Senate to pass his election security bill. This is the Save America Act. Second, the president wants to see Clayton's replacement confirmed for his current federal prosecutor job before he allows Clayton to start the confirmation process.
1: Trump nominated Clayton less than a week ago after a political backlash over his choice of Federal Housing Finance Agency Director Bill Pulte to temporarily lead the nation's 18 intelligence agencies. Trump says Pulte will remain in the acting role. Faced with the highest inflation in more than 3 years, the Federal Reserve Wednesday held its benchmark interest rate steady. NPR's Scott Horsley reports a rate increase could probably be policymakers' next move.
3: President Trump is hoping that the new Fed chairman will oversee lower interest rates, but with a wartime spike in energy prices pushing inflation in the wrong direction, lower rates will have to wait. Updated forecasts from Fed policymakers show they no longer expect to cut their benchmark rate by a quarter percentage point this year, as they did in March. Instead, the average committee member is now projecting a quarter point rate increase. Consumer prices in May were up 4.2% from a year ago. That's the biggest annual increase since 2023. While gas prices have come down in recent weeks, they're still about a dollar a gallon higher than when the U.S. launched its war with Iran. Scott Horsley, NPR News, Washington.
1: Eastern Washington State authorities there say a fast-moving wildfire burning homes outside Spokane. NPR's Kirk Sigler reports.
4: The State Department of Natural Resources says the upriver fire ignited about 1 mile east of the city limits of Spokane, a city built out into old-growth ponderosa pine forests that has long been a major concern for fire managers. There has been some rain in the northwest in recent weeks, but not enough to chip away at a major moisture deficit after one of the driest and warmest winters on record. The National Interagency Fire Center in neighboring Idaho says this and other wildfires have already burned more than 2.5 million acres across the country this year, well ahead of the 10-year average. In Spokane, firefighters are hoping to take advantage of calmer winds, but unseasonably hot and dry weather is forecast through the weekend. Kirk Sigler, NPR News, Boise.
1: This is NPR News. The first named storm of the Atlantic season is losing steam. The latest advisory from the National Hurricane Center says Tropical Storm Arthur has degenerated into a low-pressure area along the upper Texas coast. Forecasters, however, are still warning of dangerous amounts of rain. About half of all U.S. adults are using AI chatbots now, according to a new poll from the Pew Research Center. The poll also shows growing concern among Americans about artificial intelligence. Here's NPR's John Ruwitz reporting.
5: According to the poll, 49% of U.S. adults report using AI chatbots, up from about a third 2 years ago. OpenAI's ChatGPT is dominant. Google's Gemini is in second. While uptake of AI chatbots has been swift, with a growing number of Americans saying they're more likely to help rather than hurt productivity, the poll shows that worries about AI are on the rise. About two-thirds of Americans think AI is moving too fast, and 40% think it'll be bad for society over the next 20 years, while only 16% think it will be good. There's skepticism on the regulation front, too. A majority have little or no confidence that the U.S. government will regulate AI effectively or that U.S. companies will develop it responsibly. John Ruich, NPR News.
1: The initial ceasefire deal between the U.S. and Iran spurred some Asian stock benchmarks to notch record highs. Japan's Nikkei share average hit an intraday record for a fourth straight session, topping 71,000. South Korea's benchmark and stocks in Taiwan also rose to record territory. This is NPR.
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0: From APM American Public Media, this is Performance Today. I'm Valerie Kaler. I'm so glad you're here for today's musical adventures and discoveries. The great Austrian composer Franz Schubert was only 31 years old when he died. And yet he left us a tremendous body of work, 1,000 compositions or so. A few years ago, American pianist Jonathan Biss talked with us about how, as far as Schubert knew, he was pretty much writing music for a small circle of friends in Vienna in the 1820s. Most of his work during his life was unpublished, and a lot of it was never even played.
7: I think that Schubert, more than the other great composers, would be shocked to know that we're sitting here and playing his music, talking about it, feeling as strongly as we do about it. I feel so horribly sad for him when I think about how he never had the satisfaction of knowing what his music has brought to people. I mean, it's unbelievable to think that he never had the chance to know that that might happen.
0: And yet, here we are, nearly 200 years after the man's death, appreciating the depth of his emotional expression in music and his sheer inventiveness as a composer. Here's Jonathan Biss in concert at Spivey Hall in Morrow, Georgia, playing the opening movement of Schubert's Piano Sonata No. 19.

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1: When you were growing up, did you have younger siblings who kind of insinuated themselves into situations? Like they were afraid to miss out on whatever was going on, tagging along behind you, butting into conversations, just being a

0: The Piano Sonata No. 19 by Franz Schubert. We heard the first movement from a concert at Spivey Hall at Clayton State University in Morrow, Georgia. Thanks to the Walter and Emily Spivey Foundation for making that recording available to us. The concert by American pianist and former P.T. Young artist in residence, Jonathan Biss. He was here as a P.T. Young artist way back in 2002. He's gone on to a stellar career, which includes quite a few albums. He told us that his Schubert album was a unique experience.
1: Of all of the records I've made, it was the most intense experience. I mean, I sort of was physically shaking at the end of it, I found. And I wasn't so much a physical, from the physical effort, as just there's a kind of unbelievable intensity about this music. You know, there's just so much expressed in it.
0: American pianist Jonathan Biss on the music of Franz Schubert. You can hear his comments again and his playing, plus show archives, playlists, and so much more. It's all on the PT page at yourclassical.org. In a moment, following a train of thought. 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

In 2022, composer Kevin Lau took a 3-hour train ride from Toronto to London, Ontario. He dozed off and on, and when he was awake, he wrote down some musical ideas inspired by the feeling and the sound of the train. That became the piece we're about to hear, the String Quartet No. 5 by Kevin Lau, subtitled The Train to Improbable Places. You'll hear train sounds right at the beginning of the piece, and along the 8-minute journey, maybe some unexpected connections, a little quote from a piece by Mendelssohn, and ending with what the composer describes as a flash mob of Celtic fiddlers. Kevin Lau wrote this for the Viano Quartet. Let's hear it from a concert they gave in Tempe, Arizona. Music by Kevin Lau, his String Quartet No. 5, The Train to Improbable Places.

Canadian composer Kevin Lau wrote that a couple years ago, with the initial inspiration coming from a three-hour train ride, the String Quartet No. 5, subtitled The Train to Improbable Places. Kevin Lau wrote that for the Vienna Quartet and says he's grateful to that group. Quote, "They gave me license to write in a way that was childlike, virtuosic, and joyous." We even heard members of the quartet singing there at the end of the piece. The Vienna Quartet gave that concert in Tempe, Arizona, a performance that was part of the Hayden's Ferry Chamber Music Series.

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1: Knock, knock.
0: Who's there?
1: Interrupting snare drum.
0: Interrupting snare... 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

It's possible that Danish composer Carl Nielsen saw the snare drum as a vehicle for musical mayhem. In the opening section of his Symphony No. 5, Nielsen featured what you might call a belligerent snare drum, mindlessly hammering out a military rhythm, purposefully crossing the rhythm of the rest of the orchestra. And then Nielsen wrote this rather diabolical instruction for the snare drummer, who's supposed to improvise as if at all costs to stop the progress of the orchestra. There seems to be a similar battle in the clarinet concerto he wrote 4 years later. Although the work is a clear spotlight for the clarinet, that snare drum infiltrates the flow.

and over, the snare drum tries to interrupt the clarinet, almost threatening to take over. But unlike in Nielsen's Fifth Symphony, this snare drum is playful as well as belligerent. Like an obnoxious sibling needling for a disruption, rather than a full-blown enemy hell-bent on taking things down completely. Let's hear it. A clarinet concerto with a snarky snare drum by Carl Nielsen. Martin Frost playing solo clarinet, Paavo Järvi conducting the North German Radio Elbphilharmonie Orchestra.

In the 1920s, Danish composer Carl Nielsen intended to write 5 concertos, one for each member of the Copenhagen Wind Quintet. He was only able to finish 2 of those proposed 5, a flute concerto and that virtuosic clarinet concerto we just heard. Martin Frost played solo clarinet. Pavel Järvi led the North German Radio Elbphilharmonie Orchestra in concert in Hamburg, Germany. 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
1: From WHYY in Philadelphia, this is Fresh Air. I'm Dave Davies. Today, an inside look at one of the strangest episodes of Donald Trump's presidency, his campaign to take control of Greenland. New Yorker staff writer Ben Taub reveals some of the private actors who pushed the administration's effort for their own reasons and ways people in Greenland felt deceived by U.S. claims they'd reap great benefits by yielding to American demands. Taub says Trump's threats have taken a psychological toll on Greenlanders.
2: And now it's kind of morphed into something where people are just completely exhausted and worn down. They don't trust the United States. That trust cannot be rebuilt. It's something you can only break once, and it is broken.
1: Taub says while the idea of acquiring Greenland has dropped from the headlines, there are ongoing influence operations at Trump's direction to keep the possibility alive. First News.

0: Live from NPR News, I'm Giles Snyder. The terms of a ceasefire between the U.S. and Iran are now public. NPR's Quill Lawrence reports on the agreement that starts a 60-day clock to reach a final deal on the future of Iran's nuclear program.
1: It would reopen the Strait of Hormuz to oil tankers, an urgent economic and political priority as oil and other commodities have surged in price. Iran could begin to sell its own oil, and billions of dollars in frozen Iranian assets could be released if subsequent agreements like Iran ending its nuclear weapons program are followed. The official also said if Iran doesn't live up to its end, the U.S. could easily resume bombing. Israel is not a party to the agreement, but it could be a spoiler if Washington cannot restrain the Israeli government from attacking Iran's proxy force in Lebanon. Quill Lawrence, NPR News.
0: President Trump says he formally signed the framework agreement during a visit with French President Emmanuel Macron at the Palace of Versailles. Defense Secretary Pete Hegseth calling for a NATO 3.0. Hegseth is in Brussels for a NATO defense ministers meeting. He says European allies must lead their own defense and help turn NATO on what he described as a hardline military alliance to deter threats. In Washington, new Federal Reserve Chairman Kevin Warsh met with reporters Wednesday afternoon after the central bank decided to hold interest rates steady. NPR's Scott Horsley with more on how the Fed sees the economy following the war between the U.S. and Iran.
2: I think it's just too early to know. Gas prices have come down from their recent peak, but AAA says the average price of gas is still more than a buck a gallon higher than it was when the war started. And, you know, even if tankers start moving freely through the Strait of Hormuz, energy analysts say it could take months before the market stabilizes. So Fed policymakers are projecting slower growth and higher inflation than they were a few months ago, as well as higher interest rates. You know, the rate forecasts are usually illustrated with little dots on a chart called the dot plot. But Warsh cautioned all of those forecasts should be taken with a big grain of salt.
0: To Georgia, where House Republicans have paused redrawing the state's congressional and state political maps. The news came during a special legislative session Wednesday. From member station WABE, Dormaya Vance reports.
3: Georgia lawmakers were called into special session to consider, among other issues, redrawing the 2028 map. Critics say the move would have weakened the political power of black and non-white voters in the state. But by the early afternoon, House Speaker John Burns announced this.
4: House Republicans will not be taking up congressional or legislative redistricting maps for the 2028 election cycle during this special session.
3: Republican Governor Brian Kemp called the special session after the Supreme Court weakened the Voting Rights Act. Multiple southern states have since redrawn maps. Kemp says redistricting conversations are deferred until a later date. For NPR News, I'm Dormaya Vance in Atlanta.
0: This is NPR. Investigators were on the scene Wednesday in South Texas where a business jet carrying six people crashed on a Texas highway. One person on board was killed, and officials in Laredo credited bystanders for helping rescue the others. Officials say the plane went down after its crew radioed a local airport seeking to make an emergency landing. Tropical storm Arthur is weakening. The National Hurricane Center in Miami says Arthur has degenerated into a low-pressure system along the upper Texas coast. Forecasters, however, still warning that Arthur's remnants could bring dangerous flooding to parts of the Gulf Coast. Arthur, the first named storm of the Atlantic hurricane season. Stephen Colbert got one last zinger in at his former employer, CBS, and it cost the network money over some iconic music. NPR's Anastasia Tsiolkas has more.
5: Linus and Lucy is a world-famous Peanuts song written by composer Vince Guaraldi. And the owner of that music, Lee Mendelson Film Productions, goes after illegal use assiduously. On his last night hosting on May 21st, Stephen Colbert did a short segment about it.
6: Now, Peanuts is a powerful brand and corporation in and of itself.
5: And, well, we can't play the next part because the Late Show house band, Louis Cato and the Great Big Joy Machine, started to play Linus and Lucy. The Peanuts rights holders promptly went after CBS, which has paid an undisclosed licensing fee. The Peanuts rights holders have donated all that money to World Central Kitchen, the disaster relief nonprofit. Anastasia Tsiolkas, NPR News, New York.
0: This is NPR.
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0: This is Fresh Air. I'm Dave Davies. At a White House news conference in April, as President Donald Trump was discussing his displeasure at our European allies over the war in Iran, he said this about his problem with the NATO allies.
1: You know, it all began with, if you want to know the truth, Greenland. We want Greenland. They don't want to give it to us. And I said, bye-bye.
0: That's President Donald Trump in April. Trump's campaign to acquire the territory of Greenland from Denmark through purchase, threat, negotiation, or even military action is one of the stranger episodes of his presidency. And while Trump hasn't spoken publicly about the issue in a while, our guest, New Yorker staff writer Ben Taub, says it hasn't gone away. In a new article, he writes that there are ongoing influence operations at Trump's direction to keep the possibility alive. Taub's reporting traces Trump's Greenland project from its inception in 2018 to the present day, a campaign that's yielded some comical moments as Americans sought to woo allies and wield influence in the territory with just 57,000 people. Taub also reveals some of the private actors who've helped to drive the process, players motivated by financial gain, notoriety, or ideology. Ben Taub has been contributing to The New Yorker since 2015. Among his many journalistic honors, he won the 2020 Pulitzer Prize for feature writing for his work on the lasting effects on former detainees and guards of American abuses in Guantanamo Bay. His new article in The New Yorker is titled Inside the Ludicrous, Deadly Serious Plan to Take Over Greenland. Ben Taub, welcome back to Fresh Air.
2: Thank you very much, Dave.
0: I want to begin with a moment. Just before President Trump was inaugurated in 2025, when his son, Donald Trump Jr. and the late Charlie Kirk took a trip to Greenland to try and build some support among locals for this effort of the United States acquisition. How did it go for these guys?
2: Well, so Charlie Kirk and Don Jr. arrived in Nuuk, Greenland, with very little warning. There was a sort of advance team that had gone before them carrying MAGA caps to hand out to people, but the locals weren't really sure what was happening until the Trump-branded 757 landed in their airport. And at first, people were very curious, very open to the idea of a high-profile visit, I think, but during the course of the day, President Trump himself mentioned the prospect of a military takeover, but the people who at the time didn't know that this was happening. They were simply hanging out with Don Jr. and Charlie Kirk. So they arrived in Nuuk, the capital of Greenland, and were greeted by a solitary Trump supporter, a Greenlander named Jorgen Boasen, who led them down to the harbor and over to Nuuk's most expensive hotel, where they hosted a number of locals for a very expensive lunch. And it was only after they left that local journalists in Nuuk, working for the Greenlandic publications, found that, in fact, among those supporters were a number of homeless people who had been recruited with a promise of a free meal. And the portrayal, in sort of both Charlie Kirk's words and those of Don Jr., was that actually this was evidence of a profound support building for an American takeover, effectively, framed as these people would like to join the United States. And in the aftermath of their trip, there was a huge surge in propaganda and influencers, pro-Trump influencers, arriving in Greenland and trying to sort of get a piece of their own. And the strange thing about this propaganda is it wasn't actually directed at persuading Greenlanders that it would be good for them to join the United States. It was mostly aimed at convincing conservative Americans that this is something that Greenlanders wanted, rather than actually building organic support.
0: Right. And one of the details that I love here is that you tracked down a high school student who had had an interaction here. You want to tell us about that? Was this guy easy to find for you?
2: Actually, yes. So Nuuk is a small town. I mean, it is a capital of the country, but it is a capital with 20,000 people. And it's very easy to, once you build some local contacts and local trust, to get to know pretty much whoever you need to relatively quickly. So through the help of a local Greenlandic journalist named Nukaka Tobiasen, I found a young high schooler named Malik Dolerip Scheibel, who had run into Don Jr. and Charlie Kirk at a pool bar called Daddy's in the center of Nuuk. It's a gathering space for a lot of people in town. It's very close to the Greenlandic Parliament, and so it's colloquially known in town as the Danish Embassy. So they were at Daddy's holding court, and he was handed a MAGA hat and took a photograph with Don Jr., Charlie Kirk, and several other locals. And it was only later that he realized that he was being used. He said, "We were kind of manipulated. It was only when they posted the pictures that it looked like there were so many people who liked him, but actually we were just friendly and people got free beer." But of course, when they went back to the US, Charlie Kirk went to his broadcast studio and gave a pretty, let's say, dubious account of his few hours in Greenland, claiming falsely that there are polar bears walking around in Nuuk and that there are young Greenlanders coming up to him saying that they have rubies the size of baseballs, which the Danes won't let them mine, and the Danes won't let them mine their gold, their lithium, their gas, all this stuff, which is completely untrue because Greenland has total autonomy and ownership over its natural resources. And he used this to sort of pivot into he claimed locally, the narrative that it's time for a rebellion against the Danes, which is not really what you hear in Nuuk when you actually go talk to people.
0: All right, let's go back to the beginning of this strange episode. You know, the origins of this idea, you tell us in the story, goes back to Trump's first term in office, I think 2018, when he hears about this from a former business school classmate. Is that right?
2: Yes, it was from his longtime friend Ronald Lauder, who had suggested that he buy the island. And the first time he ever brought it up in any context which any of us are aware of is when he summoned his national security advisor at the time, John Bolton, into the Oval Office and confided that Ron Lauder had suggested that he buy the island. He asked Bolton what he thought of it, and Bolton was a little bit startled, but said essentially, well, it is true that there are security issues of importance to the Arctic, and it's a region that we've largely neglected in recent years, and there's probably a lot of ways to sort of handle this. And so he told Trump that he would do some research and get back to him with options. But actually what followed was a kind of, as Fiona Hill, who was serving as the senior director for Europe and on the National Security Council, put it to me, it was all done in a slightly clandestine cloak and dagger way, where Bolton summoned her into his office, ashen-faced, and essentially said, look, Ron Lauder has told Trump that he needs to buy Greenland, and we've got to head this off before he announces this to everybody.
0: People will remember Fiona Hill from the impeachment hearings in 2019, right? She was quite an impressive figure in the National Security Council. So she does some research. What happens?
2: So it is absolutely true and important that the Arctic is becoming a really serious site of national security interest, not just for the United States, but for Russia, for China, for Norway, for all of the Arctic nations, or as China likes to call themselves, somewhat questionably, a near Arctic nation. And, you know, basically this is a region that has not really been useful or traversable for any military or commercial purpose, except for Cold War era submarines going under the ice cap. But as it melts, this opens up new waterways that are very strategically important to a lot of countries. And during the Cold War, it was primarily viewed through the lens of the direct pathway for nuclear ballistic missiles to travel from Russia or from Soviet submarines in the far north.
0: The United States does have this one base there. Under a treaty, it has the opportunity to establish military facilities in Greenland. Most of them have been abandoned, except for this one base to track incoming missiles, right?
2: Correct. So the U.S. essentially took over Greenland militarily during the Second World War. It was at the request of the Danish consul in Washington, D.C. at the time, who was essentially acting alone in what he regarded were the interests of his country while the actual government in Copenhagen was under Nazi occupation. And so he encouraged and essentially allowed the U.S. to build military facilities in Greenland to defend those critical waterways and the northwest sort of coastal areas from Nazi incursion. This was an incredibly important and valuable thing. And then during the Cold War, the agreement between the United States and Denmark, which is in place since 1951, was that the U.S. could stay, could continue to maintain its military presence, and could expand it pretty much however it saw fit in coordination with the Danish and Greenlandic governments. That's been true since the 50s. It remains true today. If the U.S. wanted to expand its military presence against legitimate security concerns from Russia or China or anyone else, it could do so in coordination with the Danes. And up until about a year and a half ago, I think that would have been most welcome.
0: Right. You know, so eventually this does become public because the Wall Street Journal does a story that says Trump is talking about buying Greenland, which gets a lot of attention. And John Bolton, the national security advisor, wonders where this came from because he's quite sure his staff were under strict orders not to talk about it. Finally figures it out. Where did it come from?
2: So, yeah, Bolton said that he'd sort of looked around to figure out what had happened. And what he found out was that at various occasions down at Mar-a-Lago, Trump was sitting around at his dinner table and saying to the guests, what would you think if we bought Greenland? And the guests would say, oh, well, that's a good idea. And that's how this sort of came out at the time. And, you know, the truth is that just before the Wall Street Journal published this information and took the Danes by complete surprise, a couple of weeks prior to that, the U.S. embassy in Copenhagen had called the Danish foreign ministry and said that Trump and Melania Trump, the first lady, would like to visit Denmark and they would appreciate a formal invitation from the Queen. So the framing was going to be, you guys have to issue a formal invitation from the royal family to the United States, which we will then accept. And the Danes, of course, proceeded to do so, unaware that the reason for this was actually that White House staffers had heard that Melania wanted to see Copenhagen and thought that it was going to be a nice stop for her and Trump on the way home from a state visit elsewhere in Europe. So that was why that sort of all happened. And the Danes kicked into gear to organize this state visit. Very expensive, lots of security, lots of pomp and circumstances involving the royal family. Then this leak takes place in the journal and throws it all into kind of a political scandal prior to the visit taking place. And at that moment, the Prime Minister of Denmark, Mette Frederiksen, when asked about Trump's aspirations to buy the island, you know, said, this is absurd. Greenland has had a self-government since 2009. It's not really Denmark's to sell in the first place. So even if it was the 19th century and countries were still buying and selling territories, it wasn't really theirs legally to do so, even if they wanted to, which they didn't. So Trump fixated on her comment that it was absurd and said that that was really nasty of her. And what actually sort of followed was, as it was reported at the time, he then, because she had said this, was so offended, he canceled the state visit to Denmark. But in reality, the reason that they canceled, according to Bolton, is that while he was in a private meeting with Trump, Melania called and Trump answered the phone on speaker and Bolton overheard the exchange. And she said, I don't know why people keep saying I want to go to Denmark. If you want to go, I'll go with you. But the idea had not come from her. And so Trump hung up the phone, canceled the trip, and then blamed it on Mette Frederiksen.
0: Wow. We need to take a break here. Let me reintroduce you. We are speaking with Ben Taub. He is a staff writer for The New Yorker. His new article is titled, Inside the Ludicrous, Deadly Serious Plan to Take Over Greenland. We'll continue our conversation in just a moment. This is Fresh Air.

0: This is Fresh Air, and we are speaking with Ben Taub. He's a staff writer for The New Yorker, and he has a new article that takes an inside look at Donald Trump's efforts to acquire Greenland. It's called Inside the Ludicrous, Deadly, Serious Plan to Take Over Greenland. Taub's reporting reveals some of the private actors who sought to advance the acquisition effort with motives of their own. So give us an idea of who some of these characters were. You want to pick a couple and tell us about them?
1: Yeah, so right after this sort of episode involving the Wall Street Journal and the visit to Denmark that never took place, it seemed to the Danes and to the public in both the United States and in Denmark that this entire idea had essentially evaporated. But what actually happened was the discussion just moved to secure rooms in the Eisenhower Executive Office Building where the National Security Council meets. And there it took up a lot of energy among Trump's national security staff. You had a new, what they call, policy coordination committee that was set up, which is, in this case, it was a secret National Security Council task force that was focused on the acquisition of Greenland. And among the leaders of this effort were a former special operations soldier named Drew Horn. During Trump's first term, he worked for both the Departments of Energy and Defense. He worked for the Office of the Vice President, and he also worked in the Office of the Director of National Intelligence. And he was the co-leader of the Greenland PCC, as they called it. And then you also had ideologues such as a man named Tom Danz, who is sort of a part of the MAGA crowd, as he would describe himself, who joined Trump's term after his brother, who went on to become the director of Project 2025. His brother was a lawyer in the White House who essentially participated and led a purge of career officials and replaced them with loyalists. And so Tom Danz joined the administration in early 2020 in the Treasury Department and soon thereafter was serving as the Treasury's representative on the Greenland PCC. And the focus of the Greenland PCC was, it was to subvert the Kingdom of Denmark. There's sort of no easier or clearer way of putting it. Their activities were centered on a real concern about potential pathways for Greenlandic independence and potential vulnerabilities of Greenlandic independence. There was a real legitimate national security issue to consider about if Greenland is on an inevitable path towards independence, then would the Greenlandic government in, say, 10 or 20 or 30 or 50 years still want to honor the agreements and the treaties that the United States has with Denmark, its former colonial master, as one of the senior national security officials put to me. But the way that they went about addressing this question was not to coordinate, you know, this in open dialogue with the Greenlanders or the Danes and articulate their concerns, but rather to essentially work to try to accelerate Greenlandic independence in ways that would bring about a greater reliance on the U.S. and essentially cut Denmark out of the picture.
0: Right. We should just for context note that in 2009, yep, Greenland had acquired self-rule. So even though it was a part of the Kingdom of Denmark, it now elected its own parliament, right? There are political parties.
1: That's right. They have their own self-government, which has jurisdiction over most domestic matters. Denmark still maintains jurisdiction over matters that involve national security, defense, the constitutional law, and certain things that sort of are integrated across the kingdom. But Greenland has the right, as part of the 2009 Home Rule Agreement, to essentially activate through referendum its own decision to move forward with full independence. And so they could do that whenever they choose to.
0: Yeah, and I'm wondering, from your sense reporting in Greenland, you took several reporting trips there. Do Greenlanders feel that Denmark is a colonial power that is exploiting the territory, or do they feel some loyalty towards the kingdom?
1: It's a very difficult sort of domestic politics question for Greenland. I think there are obvious instances of historical injustice which are very fresh in Greenland and which affect people to this day, which the Danes are doing, you know, deep reflection on and trying to pursue just pathways forward with the Greenlanders to rectify these past injustices. And the truth is that, you know, prior to Trump's second term, most Greenlandic political parties were in some form or another pro-independence. What sort of pathway or timeline were among the chief variations between the parties themselves. But really, Trump's aggression towards Greenland and efforts to overtly break it apart have been essentially the greatest thing that's ever happened to Danish-Greenlandic relations in the past 100 years. I think Trump's subversive activities and overt aggression towards the incredibly small and vulnerable population of Greenland has driven them to seek protection and unity with Denmark, with the European Union, and with the rest of the NATO alliance as their greatest chance of defending themselves against the United States.
0: One of the interesting things about this to me is, you know, when we think about Trump coming back in for a second presidential term, I mean, there are a lot of issues he's dealing with. I mean, the economy and tariffs and all this. But somehow, this guy, Tom Danz, who's fascinated with the Greenland thing, managed to have a real effect on the transition process and elevate this idea in the Trump agenda.
1: Yes, that's absolutely true. And essentially, as he put it to me, he spent the weeks following the election pushing his Greenland agenda in conversations with people who were on the transition team until it eventually became one of Trump's central fixations. He said, essentially, if you coach an idea and you work it and sell it and help people understand why it makes sense, and ultimately it becomes their idea, not yours, then there's no end to what you can accomplish in DC if you're willing to give other people the credit. So that's sort of how this seems to have taken off. Danz, for his part, has a family connection to Greenland in that his grandfather served as a merchant mariner in the Second World War for the United States and was deployed to Greenland and helped build the Patufik Space Base there, which is the only remaining military base for the United States open still. So he had never been to Greenland himself until, I believe, last year. But it was something that he thought about a lot and he had a connection to, and that's why he was sort of obsessed with it during the first term and wanted to be the representative for the Treasury on the Greenland PCC.
0: That's the Greenland Policy Coordinating Committee that's kind of operates within the National Security Council, right?
1: Correct,
0: which the government of Denmark did not learn about for a long time.
1: Yeah, in fact, I went to Copenhagen in the course of my reporting to, once I'd learned details from the Greenland Policy Coordination Committee, because their work was retroactively classified. And so once I sort of knew how it worked and who was on it and what it was aiming to do, I went to Copenhagen to essentially ask the Danes how they navigated that entire period while, you know, overtly dealing with the diplomatic situation with the United States and everyone's an ally and everything's good, but knowing that Americans were covertly running operations against them. And to my surprise, the Danish government was unaware of this and was learning it from me, because the United States had taken such measures to essentially, I mean, it's really sad and difficult for me to be using these words, but because they were being duplicitous towards an ally, like that is what was happening. They were working to subvert the Kingdom of Denmark while pretending to be a strong ally.
0: We need to take another break here. Let me reintroduce you. We are speaking with Ben Taub. He is a staff writer for The New Yorker. His new article is titled Inside the Ludicrous, Deadly Serious Plan to Take Over Greenland. He'll be back to talk more after this short break. I'm Dave Davies, and this is Fresh Air.

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0: This is Fresh Air. I'm Dave Davies. We're speaking with New Yorker staff writer Ben Taub. He has a new article which takes an inside look at President Donald Trump's campaign to acquire Greenland from Denmark. It began during Trump's first term as a proposal to buy the territory, which went nowhere. That effort would blossom in his second term into threats of military action and high tariffs. Taub's reporting reveals some of the private actors who sought to advance the acquisition effort with motives of their own. Taub's article is titled, Inside the Ludicrous, Deadly Serious Plan to Take Over Greenland. So early in the second Trump term, all these conservative influencers get into the act of trying to convince Greenland that it is in their interest to welcome the embrace of the United States, you know, that they're being mistreated by Denmark. What does this feel like? I mean, what is Trump saying about all of this?
1: In terms of what they promised to Greenlanders, it's pretty much uniformly one thing, and it's just money. There's not really any other case that they're making that sticks. You know, when Charlie Kirk was making the case himself after Greenlandic elections last year, he was saying that joining the United States would be nothing but upside for the great people of Greenland, he said. But like Trump, he just focused on money. And these four lines are just verbatim what the case was. And it's saying the same thing over and over again. He said, you will be wealthier. You will be richer. You will have the US dollar. You will have more purchasing power. And it's framed as if, you know, these are four different things because he's coming up with four different reasons, but it's all the same thing. It's that the US has more money and we're going to give it to you. That's the pitch. There's nothing about dignity or self-determination that really holds, or healthcare that makes any more sense. As for Trump's case to the United States, it's, you know, first of all, he's always saying that we need to defend it against all the Russian and Chinese ships that are circling Greenland, trying to take it militarily. That's completely fiction. It is absolutely the case that throughout the entire Cold War and to this day, Russian ballistic nuclear submarines go between Greenland and Iceland and the United Kingdom to get into the North Atlantic. That is an extremely well defended focus of NATO, has been for 80 years. There's all kinds of multi-domain military operations focused on tracking Russian submarines as they go past the east coast of Greenland to get into the North Atlantic. But the Chinese ships are in the Russian part of the Arctic. They're nowhere near Greenland. And the Russian ships are focused on getting into the Atlantic Ocean, not in taking Greenland. The east coast of Greenland, by which they pass anyway, is basically depopulated. There's only 2,300 people on the east coast of Greenland, while 96% of the Greenlandic population lives on the west coast, because the way that the currents flow, you have on the west coast of Greenland, facing Canada and the United States, you have ports that have open water even in the winter. And on the east coast of Greenland, you have water and wind blowing down from the Arctic. And for the 100 kilometers out from the coastline, it's just solid ice. So you can't even approach the Greenlandic mainland, let alone land on it, or let alone have any military utility in sort of taking eastern Greenland, because there's no one there.
0: One of the other things that Trump and others have said is that there are rare earth minerals in Greenland that could be mined and would be a strategic advantage to the United States and a financial advantage for Greenland.
1: Yes, and in some sense that is true, in that there are very likely rare earth deposits in Greenland that have valuable minerals in them. But the challenge economically is that it's not profitable to mine them. The problem is in the cost of logistics and infrastructure, poor weather and bureaucracy. It's an incredibly remote Arctic environment, and the costs exceed the value of whatever can be pulled from the ground. And the truth is that you don't need to annex the island to do business with them. The Greenlanders have been saying since 2019, when Trump's ambitions first leaked in the Journal, you know, we are not open for annexation, but we are open for business. And they've been open for investment for a very long time, and no one wants to invest in it, frankly. It's just not a profitable investment. That's the challenge. So the mining thing doesn't really add up. The only explanation that has ever come out of Trump's mouth that actually makes sense for his ambitions was when, about 6 months ago, he told the New York Times that he considers it psychologically important to own the territory rather than to merely have military access to it. And he added that, you know, essentially with respect to limits to his global powers, the only thing is his own morality. He said, my own mind, it's the only thing that can stop me.
0: As part of the United States effort to woo support in Greenland. There was a plan to have Usha Vance, the wife of Vice President Vance, visit Nuuk, the capital of Greenland. But that didn't happen. Why not? What happened?
1: Yeah, so this was one of those amazing moments. The White House announced that Usha Vance, the vice president's wife, would attend the dog sled race with one of her sons and visit Nuuk as a tourist. And Trump's phrasing of this was, she's a very nice woman and loves the concept of Greenland, so she is going there. So then a couple of military transport planes from the United States delivered an advanced security team because, you know, this is the second family of the United States, and the Danes, too, treated this as an important VIP visit that needed security, so they deployed police to maintain public order and make sure that they would be safe in Nuuk. And for the next several days, American representatives were, as a Danish TV correspondent put it, they were seen walking around, practically knocking on one door after another and asking people if they'd be interested in a visit from the vice president's wife. And everywhere, the response was no thanks. So at that point, the White House canceled Usha's touristic visits completely and instead reframed this as the vice president is going to make sure that we've got a good check on the security situation in Greenland, given all the essentially fictional Russian and Chinese threats happening up there. And so he traveled up to Patufik Space Base on an official visit, where he then berated Denmark, lied about Russia and China attempting a lot of very aggressive incursions into Greenland, and essentially blurted out the truth at one point. He said, the president said we have to have Greenland, and added, we can't just ignore the president's desires. So that was sort of the end of that for a while. And from that point forward, it seemed like things were quieting down in terms of influence operations for a while. But it soon became clear in Denmark and Greenland that what was actually happening was it was just kind of a strategic pause while they regrouped and figured out what to do instead.
0: We need to take another break here. Let me reintroduce you. We are speaking with Ben Taub. He is a staff writer for The New Yorker. His new article is titled Inside the Ludicrous, Deadly Serious Plan to Take Over Greenland. We'll continue our conversation after this short break. This is Fresh Air.

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1: This is Fresh Air, and we're speaking with Ben Taub. He is a staff writer for The New Yorker. He has a new article titled, Inside the Ludicrous, Deadly Serious Plan to Take Over Greenland. So there were these efforts to get people in Greenland to welcome acquisition by the United States, to build support for that. Didn't seem to go very well. And then in January of this year, after the U.S. military action to take out Venezuelan President Nicolas Maduro, Trump's rhetoric about taking over Greenland really kind of ramped up, didn't it?
2: Yes, in the aftermath of the Venezuela raid, it really seemed to the Danes and the Greenlanders that sort of piggybacking off of the success of that raid, he might do something else. And there were a number of indications that Greenland would be the next target. Among them was that a former White House official, Katie Miller, who's also married to Stephen Miller, Trump's Homeland Security advisor, posted online a map of Greenland overlaid with the American flag with a one-word caption. It just said, soon. And then Trump said, we do need Greenland, absolutely. And his acolytes were basically making clear that this was a priority. Stephen Miller himself went on CNN and said, nobody's going to fight the United States militarily over the future of Greenland. By what right does Denmark assert control over Greenland? So at that point, the Danes were really spooked. And they and seven other European nations deployed troops to Greenland. They actually carried live ammunition and explosives, and they prepared to blow up Greenland's runways to slow any possible invasion. The Danes also carried fresh blood packs in case of casualties and were operating under standing orders that were reiterated to them that they should shoot at any invading forces. One thing to be really clear of, though, is that they don't have any concrete evidence of a planned U.S. attack. There was no direct intelligence that this was likely to happen. It was more contextual. And in the aftermath of Venezuela, it seemed like this, as Trump's folks frame it, this extension of the Monroe Doctrine, which was really now looking at as a kind of like conquering strategy all over the Western Hemisphere, was something that would put them in the target sights. And so as far as the Europeans were concerned, and this is as one senior European source who was involved with the planning put it to me, the idea was to raise the cost, as in explicitly, if the United States is going to invade Greenland, they're going to have to kill European troops to do so. And probably the Americans would succeed at taking over Greenland. They have the military capacity to do so. The Europeans didn't doubt that, but they would actually fight, and they would force them to shoot them, and they would force them to kill them. And this was the gamble, that doing so would sort of raise the cost politically as well for Trump and the White House in terms of planning for something like this. It would make it difficult to do the quick and dirty annexation, as a Danish military intelligence officer put it to me. It would make it something that would be potentially very, very complicated and unpalatable in terms of domestic politics, where obviously going to war with Europe is the kind of thing that could escalate to impeachment very quickly in a way that going to war with Iran did not. And so that was the message they intended to send.
1: I mean, this is a remarkable moment. I mean, a NATO ally arming to defend itself from the United States, because Trump had refused to rule out military action to acquire Greenland. How did Trump respond to these military steps by all of these allied European countries?
2: He absolutely understood the message of force, and his response was to announce that every European nation that had deployed troops to Greenland would face new tariffs, at first 10%, and then he added that if by June 1st the United States did not reach a deal for what he called the complete and total purchase of Greenland by that date, he said, then they would rise to 25%. Later, Mark Rutte, the Secretary General of NATO, spoke to Trump a few days later at Davos, and he defused the situation, and Trump rolled back these tariff threats and said that for now, military options were off the table. And things have kind of quieted down since then. But the truth is that the Greenlanders and the Danes, I think, are essentially lucky, as they see it, that the U.S. got tied up in Iran, and are fearing that if things wind down with Iran and this new deal sort of sticks, that he might refocus his attention to Greenland soon enough. But since January, there have been no military threats and things appear to have been quieted down.
1: Now, you do write that even though, you know, this isn't being talked about actively now, there are ongoing influencing operations at the direction of Trump. What exactly are they?
2: Yeah. So in December of last year, Trump announced on Truth Social that he had a new so-called special envoy to Greenland, and that's Jeff Landry, the governor of Louisiana. This appointment came as a surprise to Denmark, Greenland, and the State Department.
1: And the State Department?
2: Yeah, the State Department didn't know either. And so Landry, who of course had never been to Greenland until last month, took it upon himself to sort of refocus and professionalize the influence operations that had gone so spectacularly poorly last year when they were done privately. And so he invited Jørgen Boasen, this solitary Greenlander who supports Trump, to the governor's mansion in Louisiana. And he asked Boasen what really mattered to Greenlanders that they could help with, and Boasen said that the healthcare system in Greenland is a disaster, and as he put it, it's a death sentence to get sick in Greenland. Now, Greenland has universal healthcare, and for serious operations or health problems, Greenlanders are often flown to Denmark for treatment, for free treatment. But it is also the case, of course, that in very, very remote parts of Greenland, there are towns that have no doctors. There are towns where access to care is very difficult. And in order to get proper care, they do have to travel to Nuuk. So it is true that there is a very vulnerable situation for people living in remote parts of the country. But Boasen gave Landry the impression that it was a death sentence to get sick in Greenland. So at that point, Landry talks to Trump, and they decide to deploy a U.S. naval hospital ship to Greenland to pick up the slack. And Trump takes to Truth Social to announce that it's on its way. And he posts an illustration of the U.S. naval ship, the Mercy. Of course, it wasn't on the way. The Mercy was in dry dock in Alabama. So too was the other U.S. Navy hospital ship. Both were undergoing repairs. No ship was on the way.
1: And we should note that Danish officials responded strongly to the notion that, you know, getting sick in Greenland was a death sentence, right? I mean, there is a healthcare system.
2: In fact, the Prime Minister of Greenland himself said, look, we have a public healthcare system where treatment is free for citizens. And he added, please talk to us instead of just making more or less random statements on social media.
1: So again, we're talking about the governor of Louisiana, the sitting governor of Louisiana is Trump's special envoy to Greenland, Jeff Landry. One of the other things you write about is that he traveled to Greenland uninvited to attend a business conference with the instruction of just trying to, make some friends?
2: Yeah, upon landing, he said that his instructions from Trump were to go over there and make a bunch of friends, as many friends as he can. So he also brought with him a doctor who claimed to have come to assess the medical needs of the Greenlanders, but the Greenlandic Health Ministry had no idea that he was coming, and there had been no coordination, so they were obviously very upset about that. And the Health Ministry even put out a statement to the effect of, essentially, you know, this isn't a population for you to come experiment on and view as subjects for your research. Of course, you know, the business conference was a real opportunity for the Americans, if they wanted to show real investment interest in Greenlandic businesses. But instead, Landry's visit essentially took all the oxygen out of the event. A lot of journalists flew in just to basically try to figure out what on earth Landry was doing there, since he was not officially part of the conference. He had merely sort of bought a ticket to show up in the audience. He then sat in for about 30 minutes before walking out and then going around trying to talk to young Greenlandic children, offering them chocolate chip cookies. He said, if you come to Louisiana and you come to the governor's mansion, all the chocolate chip cookies you could eat. So then in another sort of bizarre encounter that was captured on film, a Greenlandic boy apparently asked if Landry was famous. And Landry's wife said, I don't know if he's famous, but he's the governor of Louisiana. At which point Landry said to him, do you want to take a picture? And the boy just shook his head and said, no. So that's pretty much how the visit went. This was against the backdrop of a very important event, though, whose significance can't be understated. The day after Landry left Greenland, the United States opened a very, very large consulate in Nuuk. It's 30,000 square feet. And up until recently, you know, the U.S. had no diplomatic presence in Greenland since 1953, when they shut down their last consulate, but they reopened it during the pandemic in 2020. And at the time, it was operating up until very recently out of a small red cabin that had, I think, two or three employees total. Now they were renting this 30,000 square foot office space in the center of Nuuk. And the day after Landry left, they opened it as the official new U.S. consulate. This is a huge facility in one of the biggest buildings in the capital of Greenland and therefore the entire country. It's about 150 meters from the parliament, and it's now regarded as something that people fear as a kind of annexation headquarters because the facility does not make sense except in the context of something that looks like a takeover.
1: We need to take another break here. Let me reintroduce you. We are speaking with Ben Taub. He is a staff writer for The New Yorker. His new article is titled Inside the Ludicrous, Deadly Serious Plan to Take Over Greenland. We'll continue our conversation after this short break. This is Fresh Air.

0: This is Fresh Air, and we're speaking with Ben Taub. He is a staff writer for The New Yorker. He has a new article titled Inside the Ludicrous, Deadly Serious Plan to Take Over Greenland. You know, you've made several reporting trips to Greenland. You spent a lot of time there doing reporting on things other than this acquisition effort. But what's your sense of, from looking at the media there, the public debate, the online discourse, of how the threat of an American invasion translates into what they might experience, what their own perceptions of this are?
1: Yeah, it has taken a tremendous toll in Greenland. You know, there's sort of shocking figures of the mental health toll that it's taken just in the past year. A recent health survey by the Center for Public Health in Greenland noted a more than fourfold increase in the past year alone in the percentage of Greenlanders who show symptoms of psychological distress. 82% of respondents said that Trump's annexation rhetoric negatively affects their everyday lives, and one in four said that they have difficulty sleeping. There's also Greenlanders who have left the country out of fear of an invasion and moved to Denmark for safety reasons. I mean, it just is the case that as Americans, we are represented by a government that has a very, very powerful military and is a superpower. It's as Stephen Walt put it in an essay for Foreign Affairs earlier this year, we have become a predatory hegemon. And the people on the receiving end of this are a small indigenous population in a country that has received very little attention in recent decades, and in fact, throughout all of history. And now suddenly they're thrust into the spotlight in the most unpleasant, most hostile possible way. And at the end of the day, it's the people who are representing us who are doing this to them.
0: In some ways, it sort of seems like such an abstract and kind of an idea. I mean, abstract, and as the title of your story says, ludicrous idea. I mean, you might think that people might laugh it off, but it sounds like people are not.
1: No.
0: How do they talk about this?
1: A lot of Greenlanders are just completely exhausted. I mean, I think that Trump's initial sort of interest in Greenland was in some ways regarded at first as a kind of opportunity. This was a way of potentially luring greater investment from the outside world, not just America, but from Europe, frankly, from Denmark. By, you know, some Greenlandic politicians saw the U.S. interest as a kind of cudgel, a piece of leverage to use against Denmark in their own domestic negotiations for greater control over their destiny. And now it's kind of morphed into something where people are just completely exhausted and worn down. They don't trust the United States. That trust cannot be rebuilt. It's something you can only break once, and it is broken. At the same time, there is this kind of resilience in the society to influence operations, partly because they have such a unique language and such a small population. So everyone really does know everyone else. And so there is a kind of domestic resilience in that everyone can instantly identify what's going on around them. But it's sad because there's also a great suspicion now and a great deal of alertness that, you know, they can't just regard American businessmen coming to invest in their businesses as pure interest in their future or in a joint venture. They have to be on their guard and be suspicious in ways that are actually unhealthy, unhelpful, and might actually divert legitimate business interest in their country for mining or minerals or other activities altogether.
0: And I wonder if the United States' willingness to engage in military action, like, you know, deposing Maduro in Venezuela and, you know, attacking these ships that are regarded as drug runners, but which are, you know, subject to attack without any warning, if that kind of sends a message that there may be a reckless use of this enormous power.
1: Yeah. If there's one consolation that people can take from that, it was articulated to me quite well, I think, by a man named Jakob Karsbo, who was a Danish former senior military intelligence officer who worked alongside the United States in Afghanistan and Iraq for 15 years. And he was saying the absurdity of that scenario, a full-scale invasion of Greenland, is in some ways kind of reassuring because he thinks that the rank and file of the U.S. military, the generals, the intelligence officials are still very closely integrated with European allies. There's daily operations and work together, and they are close allies, even as the politics are what they are. And his sort of solace that he takes in this scenario is that it's so absurd that it would definitely get leaked if there was a sort of plan for an amphibious assault. An amphibious assault would take time. You have to get ships in the vicinity of Nuuk to pull that off. And so by that point, you know, this is the kind of thing that would be all over the New York Times and the press in the United States, and forcing congressional hearings if this was really something that was on the table. And so what he's more concerned about is this kind of quick and dirty takeover, the 2 a.m. version, as he put it, where a couple of planes with the flight plan that says Putufik Space Base suddenly just veer towards Nuuk. And then you have a couple hundred special forces officers who just land and take over the capital, the airport, the parliament, and so on. But that's the kind of scenario that really can be deterred with the small European force that they deployed in January. You blow up the runways, you have troops who will fight back, and suddenly it's a politically unviable thing, and it's the kind of thing where you can be deterred. And so as long as the Europeans essentially continue to show that they will fight for Greenland, as they showed in January, I think that, you know, there might be a lot of continued interest, rhetoric, aggression, influence operations, and every manner of sort of denigrating remarks towards Greenland and Denmark and Europe for the remainder of the term and possibly beyond. But I think that the message was sent that Europe will fight for this and there will be casualties on both sides. And the question is that something that Trump or any president for that matter could survive domestically?
0: Well, Ben Taub, thank you so much for speaking with us.
1: Thank you so much for having me on, Dave.
0: Ben Taub is a staff writer for The New Yorker. His new article is titled Inside the Ludicrous, Deadly Serious Plan to Take Over Greenland. On tomorrow's show, we hear from comedian Ali Sadiq.

Fresh Air's executive producer is Sam Brigger. Our technical director and engineer is Audrey Bentham. Our interviews and reviews are produced and edited by Phyllis Myers, Anne-Marie Baldonado, Lauren Krenzel, Teresa Madden, Monique Nazareth, Thea Challoner, Susan Yakundi, Anna Bauman, and Nico Gonzalez-Whistler. Our digital media producer is Molly C.V. Nesper. Roberta Shorrock directs the show. For Terry Gross and Tanya Mosley, I'm Dave Davies.

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1: Good morning. In its agreement with the U.S., Iran promised not to build a nuclear weapon, which it always promised before. It also pledges to reopen the Strait of Hormuz, which was open before the war. So what did the U.S. gain? It's Morning Edition from NPR News. Immigration authorities use facial recognition technology on immigrants and protesters. Now they're giving their system to local police. I'm E. Martinez.
2: And I'm Steve Inskeep. Photos go into a computer system and are stored for 15 years. NPR goes deep on fashion news. Tamara Keith checks out Michelle Obama's outfits at the Obama Presidential Center. And our Michelle meets the new head of Vogue. It's Thursday, June 18th. This day in 1812, the U.S. declared war against Great Britain. 2 years later, their peace deal left both sides roughly where they had started. News is next.
3: Live from NPR News in Washington, I'm Dave Mattingly. Defense Secretary Pete Hegseth says the U.S. is reviewing its military forces in Europe. Hegseth made the announcement today while speaking at NATO headquarters in Brussels, after criticizing allies he says have not done enough to provide for their own security. Hegseth also described as shameful European allies that denied U.S. forces access to their bases for American attacks against Iran. Those countries include France and Spain. A formal signing ceremony is being held in Geneva tomorrow on the deal to end the war between the U.S. and Iran. President Trump says he's signed the memorandum of understanding.

0: understanding. Two researchers at MIT say they believe they've uncovered how a top-secret Russian missile actually flies. NPR's Jeff Brumfield says Moscow has fired that missile at Ukraine.
1: In October, Russia launched what it said was a nuclear-powered missile. The missile flew for almost 15 hours, far longer than a regular missile could. Jake Hecla is a researcher at MIT. He says nuclear-powered flight
2: is something that is possible, but wildly expensive and very dangerous.
1: Hecla and his colleague Scott Kemp analyzed the missile. They believe it's sucking air directly through its nuclear core and spewing radioactivity as it flies.
2: As a result, anyone living near is at enormous risk, potentially.
1: And the missile isn't all that useful, he says. Despite being nuclear powered, it's relatively slow moving and easy to shoot down. Jeff Brumfield, NPR News.
0: The latest poll from NPR, PBS News, and Marist shows President Trump's approval ratings have fallen to record lows. One-third of Americans say they approve of Trump's handling of the U.S. economy. That's 3 points lower than President Biden's lowest rating during his 4 years. The poll shows 36% of Americans approve of Trump's overall job performance. The Senate postponed yesterday's confirmation hearing for President Trump's pick to be permanent director of National Intelligence. NPR's Eric McDaniel reports.
3: President Trump has two demands on Senate Republicans. First, he'll hold back Jay Clayton, his permanent pick as director of National Intelligence, until Clayton's replacement as a federal prosecutor gets confirmed by the Senate. That leaves the very controversial Bill Pulte in the job as acting DNI. Second, Trump says he'll block renewal of a key spy law until Senate Republicans pass his election security bill, the Save America Act. They've tried twice and failed twice because the election bill doesn't have enough support to become law. It's unusual for the president to block the confirmation of his own cabinet nominee and the surveillance tool the government says is responsible for 60% of the material in the president's daily intelligence briefing. Eric McDaniel, NPR News, Washington.
0: This is NPR News. Police in Ohio say they've arrested a second suspect linked to a shooting at a neighborhood street festival in Toledo. It left 12 people wounded. A 20-year-old man was taken into custody yesterday. The other suspect, also 20 years old, was arrested nearly a week earlier. The gunfire erupted on June 6th when large crowds were attending the Old West End Festival in Toledo's historic district. Police say the shooting occurred after a fight between rival groups escalated. Stocks on Wall Street ended lower yesterday after the Federal Reserve decided to leave U.S. interest rates unchanged. NPR's Scott Horsley says the Dow lost more than 500 points, or close to 1%.
4: The Federal Reserve held its benchmark interest rate steady, but updated forecasts suggest members of the Fed's rate-setting committee expect to raise rates by a quarter percentage point before the end of the year. The news comes as a wartime spike in energy prices has pushed inflation to its highest level in more than 3 years. The Fed's new chairman, Kevin Warsh, vowed he and his colleagues will bring prices under control.
5: I've said for years inflation is a choice. You bet it is. And today I'm announcing that this committee unambiguously and unanimously have decided we are going to deliver on that.
4: Warsh also announced the formation of several task forces to review the way the Fed tracks the economy, manages its bond holdings, and communicates with the public. Scott Horsley, NPR News, Washington.
0: Later this morning, the New York Knicks will be honored with a ticker tape parade in Lower Manhattan for winning the NBA championship over the San Antonio Spurs. I'm Dave Mattingly in Washington.
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0: It's Morning Edition from NPR News. I'm Steve Inskeep in Washington, D.C.
1: And I'm Martinez in Los Angeles, California. President Trump signed the agreement with Iran intended to end the war and get oil flowing again through the Strait of Hormuz.
0: The United States says it is prepared to lift decades of sanctions, potentially allowing hundreds of billions of dollars to flow to Iran. In return, Iran repeats its promise never to build a nuclear weapon, a promise Iran has made for decades and that U.S. officials usually have not believed. The idea now is to spend 60 days negotiating terms to back up that promise.
1: All right, here to break this down, we're joined by NPR's Greg Myrie in Tel Aviv. So, Greg, there was supposed to be a big U.S.-Iran signing ceremony in Switzerland on Friday. What changed?
2: Yeah, we got a last-minute surprise. Trump and Iran's president signed the formal agreement Wednesday. Iran's leader did it in his home country. Trump did it at the French Palace of Versailles. Now, we know Trump is enamored with such opulence, but historically, this is where a treaty ending World War I was signed, a treaty ultimately considered a failure. So there's no need for that ceremony planned Friday in Switzerland, though we are hearing the U.S. and Iran may go ahead and meet and just start working on the final agreement that still needs to happen.
1: Okay, so I saw that President Trump spoke at length about the deal and also took questions from reporters. What jumped out at you?
2: Yeah, many things. I'll just mention two. First was Trump's language. He said he didn't want to be another Herbert Hoover, the president who presided over the Great Depression. He also said oil supplies would be depleted in another 4 weeks if the war had gone on. So remember, in the early days of the war, Trump was calling for Iran's unconditional surrender. Now he says he's ending it to avert an economic catastrophe. And second, this deal is designed to end the war, yet Trump was still using belligerent language, saying he reserves the right to resume the war.
3: If I don't like it, if they don't behave, we'll go right back to dropping bombs right smack in the middle of their head.
2: And he talked about bombing Iran a half dozen times at this press conference.
1: All right, so what should we be on the lookout for first out of this agreement?
2: Yeah, the Strait of Hormuz opening. Everybody wants this, perhaps Iran most of all. It needs to export oil for its crippled economy. So there may be logistical issues like clearing Iranian mines, for example, but everyone is expected to look for solutions, not create problems here.
1: President Trump says Iran's nuclear program is the most important issue. So how are those negotiations shaping up?
2: Yeah, this is going to be the hardest issue to resolve. And the memorandum says both sides will freeze in place as they negotiate. Iran won't work on its nuclear program. The U.S. won't impose more sanctions. But there's a lot of tough issues here. And the most important is what happens to nearly 1,000 pounds of highly enriched uranium. These negotiations are supposed to last 60 days, but that deadline can be extended.
1: All right, so what else can the U.S. and Iran expect out of this preliminary deal?
2: Well, the U.S. is getting two things it had before the war, the opening of the Strait of Hormuz and an Iranian promise not to have a nuclear weapon. This raises a key question. What did the U.S. gain from this war? Well, Iran has a lot to gain. Iran can now sell its oil freely. This is a huge immediate benefit. And a final agreement would call for the lifting of all U.S. and U.N. sanctions. Now, that's a big if, but the U.S. has squeezed Iran since the 1979 revolution there with all sorts of punitive measures. For the first time, Iran could begin to operate without all these restrictions.
1: That's NPR's Greg Myrie in Tel Aviv. Greg, thanks.
2: Sure thing, eh?
1: President Trump is putting Senate Republicans on the spot again, this time over his pick for director of national intelligence.
0: Okay, it's a little complicated because the president is stopping himself from installing someone in office. But here's what we think is happening. Bill Pulte, a man with a record of weaponizing government information to undermine Trump's perceived foes, will serve as the temporary boss of the nation's 18 intelligence agencies. President Trump does not want his full-time pick for that role, Jay Clayton, to move ahead with Senate confirmation until the Senate confirms a replacement for the job Clayton is leaving, U.S. Attorney for the Southern District of New York.
1: NPR congressional reporter Eric McDaniel is covering this. So, Erica, take us through what the president is asking of GOP senators.
4: So in an overnight post on Wednesday, Trump made two demands. They both show his relationship with Senate Republicans is breaking down. Let's start with the first demand. Trump said he would hold back his own director of national intelligence until the pick's replacement is confirmed, like you heard. That leaves the very controversial Bill Pulte as director of national intelligence for now.
1: So why is he so controversial?
4: He's used his first role in this administration as director of the Federal Housing Finance Agency to assail folks who'd frustrated President Trump, like Democrat Adam Schiff or former Fed Chair Jerome Powell. He accused Schiff of mortgage fraud, which he denies. Democrats are worried he'd do worse with access to the entire government surveillance toolkit. Republicans are frustrated that he lacks any national security or intel background.
1: And the president won't let the confirmation of his full-time pick move ahead?
4: No, he says it's because he wants a backfill person in place, but he also says the Senate is trying to deprive Pulte of a turn at the job. Trump has said he wants Pulte to declassify 2020 election documents and fire folks at the DNI office.
1: Okay, so you mentioned Trump had two demands.
4: The second is for Republicans to pass his election security law. Senate Republicans have tried twice and failed twice because the Save America Act doesn't have enough support to become law. As the top Senate Republican John Thune said, the U.S. Senate is bound by arithmetic, and they do not have the votes to overcome the chamber's de facto 60-vote majority required to pass legislation. But because they haven't passed it, Trump says he'll block the renewal of a key spy tool, part of the Foreign Intelligence Surveillance Act the government says underpins 60% of the president's daily intelligence brief.
1: So why would the president block a key spy tool or hold open a seat in his own cabinet?
4: I mean, things have broken down. First, we've got three co-equal branches of government. The Senate can't do what Trump wants because they don't have the votes. U.S. elections are also already secure. The president keeps making the demands anyway. Second, the Senate is supposed to be able to vet cabinet nominees, but the president's decision to block the confirmation of the full-time guy deprives them of that constitutional responsibility. This is not how checks and balances are supposed to work, but it is where we find ourselves.
1: And here's the thing. Senate Republicans have been here before, not that long ago.
4: I mean, I've recently been here in studio to talk about the president's $1.8 billion anti-weaponization fund the president hoped to use to issue payments to compensate people he says have been victimized by the government. There was also $1 billion the president wanted to fund security of his White House ballroom project. Both of those are varying degrees of defeated, but they were both massive headaches for the Senate Republicans and nearly derailed funding for one of the president's own priorities, immigration enforcement.
1: All this feels like it could be a little messy. Eric, I mean, where's it headed? Now,
4: I don't know. Presumably, the Senate tries to get Jay Clayton's replacement as U.S. Attorney for the Southern District of New York confirmed quickly to unlock some things. But the goalposts keep moving further away, and I'd imagine there are still some surprises that lie ahead.
1: All right, that's NPR's Eric McDaniel. Eric, thanks a lot.
4: Thank you.
1: Americans continue to not feel great about the economy or about President Trump's leadership.
0: And the latest NPR PBS News Marist poll released this morning adds more data points to that discussion.
1: NPR political reporter Stephen Fowler has been reviewing the results. Okay, Stephen, so I'm going to take a guess and say, like many things in politics, Democrats don't like how things are going. Republicans pretty much like how things are going, and independents are somewhere in the middle. So how'd I do?
5: Wow, you're pretty much spot on.
1: Perfect.
5: Overall, President Trump faces the largest gap ever of people who approve of his job as president and those who disapprove. He's at 36% approval and 59% disapproval, basically where we were with the last survey that came out in early May. You've got basically every Democrat that disapproves, about two-thirds of independents, and one in five Republicans. Like previous versions of this poll, there are notable declines in different groups that helped Trump get elected in 2024. Gen Z Americans, women, those with a household income below $50,000 a year. Some of these changes are within the margin of error of the poll, which was conducted last week before news of the agreement between the U.S. and Iran, but it is still cratering numbers from February 2025. Case in point, back then, Trump had a net positive approval rating of 22 points among rural adults, but he's now 10 points underwater. And by a roughly 2-to-1 margin, Latinos disapprove of Trump's performance. It's everywhere.
1: All right, so that's how Americans feel about the president's job overall. Tell us more about what people are feeling about the economy.
5: It's even worse for Trump, and by extension, Republicans in Congress that are on the ballot this November. Only a third of Americans say they approve of how the president is handling the economy. That's lower than the lowest marks that folks gave former President Joe Biden, who, as you may remember, presided over an economy people did not feel great about. When specifically asked about the economy, only 34% of white Americans without a college degree say they approve of Trump's handling, down from about half in April 2025. And even though gas prices have dropped about 40 cents from this time a month ago, according to AAA, the cost of filling up continues to put a strain on budgets, people say.
6: Yeah, so there's a big picture displeasure with President Trump's performance and unhappiness with the economy overall. That's one thing, though. Answering those things are one thing. What about real-world impacts of all this?
5: Well, there's a lot of economic factors that are working against Republicans this year, including the gas prices, high inflation, tariff policies, that war in Iran, although the survey was done before the latest MOU that may or may not end things. In this month's survey, people were also asked about their summer plans and if costs had any bearing on things. Two-thirds responded yes. Another interesting question to me, asking if folks planned on taking a summer vacation this year, and if not, why? About half those who said no also cited cost as a top factor.
6: Still plenty of time, though, before November and the general election. What does this data tell you about what's to come?
5: It's still much too soon to tell, especially when there are still primary elections going on. But this sort of persistent pessimism about the economy that dates back to the Biden administration, and especially among independents, is something worth watching.
6: All right, that's NPR's Stephen Fowler. Stephen, thanks.
5: Thank you.

0: On the next Fresh Air, comedian Ali Sadiq. He served 6 years in a Texas prison and turned his life into some of the most watched storytelling in comedy. He has a new special out in time for Father's Day called My Father, about a man who wasn't always there, but who Sadiq wanted to be like anyway. Join us.
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3: I'm E. Martinez.
4: And I'm Michelle Martin. Good morning. It used to be that to find out what was in vogue, you had to, well, read Vogue. But these days, fashion is everywhere, and you can see the latest trends faster than you can make a phone call. So how does a fashion magazine that's more than 130 years old stay relevant now and into the future? It's Chloe Mao's job to figure that out. She's the new head of editorial content at American Vogue. We met at our New York studios for our video interview series, NPR's Newsmakers.
5: Okay.
6: You're ready when you are.
5: Well, I just have to tell you, I have never been so nervous about what to wear to an interview.
7: Oh, well, I love this suit.
5: Well,
7: it's such a beautiful color.
5: Thank you.
4: Mao is 40. She's also the daughter of the actress Candice Bergen and the French filmmaker Louis Mao. After launching her reporting career covering real estate and breaking news, she started at Vogue 15 years ago in a very different role.
7: What was then called social editor, but had nothing to do with social media. Mm-hmm. It was someone who was editing the magazine section about weddings, parties, young people who are out and about, the sort of frothy, fun section.
5: So did you have any qualms about that? You're thinking, wait a minute, I'm a serious journalist, I'm not doing that?
7: For sure. I thought, you know, I don't know that I want to be writing about parties all the time, and a section that's called Flash and opens with an it girl. Is that what I want to be sinking my teeth into? Mm-hmm. And then I went to Vogue and I interviewed with many people, and every single one was smarter, funnier, sharper than the next. And I thought, oh, this is a place I want to be.
4: When I asked her why Vogue should matter to people today, Mao recalls one of her predecessors, Edna Woolman Chase.
7: She did an interview at the beginning of World War II, mm-hmm. and they said, why is Vogue important right now? Why are you continuing to publish?
5: Yeah.
7: And she said, Vogue is a publication for gracious living, and that is as important now as ever before. And people living in a way that is compassionate and thoughtful and makes them feel pride and reminds them what they are fighting for mm-hmm. is as important as ever.
4: Mao is looking to build on that idea of gracious living with an expansive vision of what American culture is now.
7: Vogue is a huge platform, and it is a very important endorsement, and can be, if used correctly. For example, our summer issue, which is out right now, we made the choice that we were going to make it loosely timed to the 250th anniversary of the U.S., and we had many conversations about whether in this moment of presidential hubris, we wanted to be mm-hmm. celebrating America mm-hmm. as the only thing we were celebrating. And I felt very strongly that it was. And this was actually the first time that Vogue in its history dedicated an entire issue to only featuring American designers.
5: Mm.
7: We support this industry and we are here for American fashion, no matter what the moment in our political establishment we are.
5: Hmm. The other thing I noticed about the June issue is that it is quite diverse.
7: Mm-hmm.
5: I mean, there's one photo shoot that's based in Texas, and there are three sort of featured models, one of whom is Ruth Dang, who's of Sudanese heritage. Her parents came from Sudan.
7: Both her parents came from Sudan and were, quote-unquote, lost children of Sudan mm-hmm. separately, and then found each other here. And she has six siblings who are all in the shoot. And when we were planning this three-day shoot across Texas, we really wanted to photograph at Big Bend National Park. And it was at the moment when the government was threatening to build a wall in the middle of Big Bend. And that the day we shot the editorial, that plan was pulled back. But it was, I mean, it was right around the time that we were doing it that was no longer being pushed through. And so for us, it was about, what if this spectacular vista is no longer here?
5: But I'm also thinking about, look, these are tall, willowy, dark-complected people whose bodies, whose heritage has not always been seen as beautiful. And what you're saying is what? What are you saying by doing that?
7: Vogue should be so lucky as to have Ruth and her family in Vogue. And that Texas shoot, to me, is what I would like Vogue to be representing. This idea of living beautifully, no matter what your circumstances, or despite circumstances, or because of circumstances.
5: We're also in a moment of backlash, and I wonder if you ever wonder whether

0: there will be backlash to the different kinds of graciousness that you're bringing to Vogue.
1: I don't worry about that. I think that as long as Vogue is representing people that we really passionately believe in, then if some people don't like that, then that's a choice we've made.
0: And your advertisers and the designers who want to present there, and also the many of the powerful people who would like to see themselves in Vogue, and what if they, I don't want to be in the same magazine as X?
1: Well, that's a shame for them. It's a tricky question for me to answer because I can't quite imagine. I'm really proud of who we're featuring and what we're celebrating in our pages. And I think that our commercial and business partners will be as well.
0: You know, as a person who has been tasked with leading this publication into the next era, does it scare you in a way?
1: I don't feel scared. I certainly think about the future and the dramatic shifts in the digital landscape and the media landscape. But I feel a great privilege to be a steward of this brand. Mm-hmm. And I think that trusted legacy media brands can and should be more important than ever.
0: In our interview for NPR's Newsmaker series, Chloe Mal and I talk a lot more about how legacy media is evolving and about how that changes who can be part of shaping the future of Vogue. Find the rest of our conversation on NPR's YouTube channel. 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

0: Live from NPR News in Washington, I'm Dave Mattingly. Defense Secretary Pete Hegseth says the U.S. is reviewing its military forces in Europe. He announced the move today at NATO headquarters in Brussels after criticizing allies for not doing enough to provide for their own defense, along with those who denied the U.S. military access to their bases to launch attacks against Iran. Senate Minority Leader Chuck Schumer says he's not happy with President Trump's deal to end the war with Iran.
1: Trump has done a very poor job of negotiating. We are worse off than we were when the war started. The Strait of Hormuz, under greater Iranian control now than then. The leadership of Iran, more militant now than then.
0: The Memorandum of Understanding calls for the reopening of the Strait of Hormuz to commercial ship traffic and the end of the U.S. naval blockade of Iranian ports. The U.S. and Iran are expected to then begin 60 days of negotiations over Iran's nuclear program. The Federal Reserve is leaving interest rates unchanged amid higher inflation in the U.S. economy, sparked by the war with Iran. The central bank wrapped up its latest policy meeting yesterday, its first with Kevin Warsh as Fed chair. Wall Street reacted negatively. The Dow lost nearly 1%. The S&P and the Nasdaq more than 1%. This is NPR News. Health and Human Services Secretary Robert F. Kennedy Jr. has announced $700 million in funding for addiction recovery and mental health services in the U.S. He traveled to Michigan yesterday to detail the move, as Kate Wells with KFF Health News reports.
2: The secretary said the money will improve the 988 Suicide and Crisis Lifeline, substance abuse treatment, and behavioral health centers. Kennedy was at a behavioral health clinic north of Detroit, whose president and CEO says they are worried the looming $900 billion in Medicaid cuts could impact the people they serve. Earlier, Kennedy insisted that no one who qualifies for Medicaid will lose coverage.
3: The only people who lose Medicaid under the president's plan are people who are ineligible for Medicaid. They're people who are collecting it illegally.
2: The Congressional Budget Office estimates some 10 million people could be uninsured within the next decade as mandates from President Trump's budget law start to take effect next year.
0: That's Kate Wells reporting. Police in New York City say an 18-year-old was killed in Central Park yesterday when a carriage horse suddenly bolted from the driver and the victim was thrown to the ground. A local union official says at the time the driver had dismounted to take a photo of the passengers, which is not allowed. Wall Street futures are higher this morning. I'm Dave Mattingly in Washington.

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1: It's Morning Edition from NPR News. I'm Steve Inskeep in Washington, D.C.
2: And I'm A. Martinez in Los Angeles, California. Federal immigration officers often use facial recognition in the field to identify undocumented immigrants. Now, a newly revealed document from the Department of Homeland Security outlines plans to give local police the same technology. NPR's Meg Anderson is here to explain this. Meg, tell us more about the DHS document and the tech it describes.
3: Yeah, so the existence of this particular document was first reported by the news site 404 Media. And it describes a mobile app designed for local police who are deputized by ICE to enforce immigration law. Police use the app to scan the faces of people they stop. The app then runs those faces against more than 250 million government records. We're talking State Department visa records, the database TSA uses at airports. Once someone's face is scanned, the app tells police whether or not that person can be detained for an immigration violation.
2: All right. So what do we know about how police will actually use this technology?
3: Not a lot, but we do know the app launched last September. That suggests that police have already been using it. We don't know for sure. And then there's a question of whether police need to have some reason or suspicion to stop people before they use the app. I spoke to Claire Garvey about that. She's a lawyer with the Policing Project at New York University.
4: Can they walk around taking photos of whoever as sort of a dragnet way to attempt to identify individuals who might be in the country unlawfully?
3: And I should note, ICE and Border Patrol already use facial recognition technology during ICE surges in various cities. It's been common for federal officers to take photos of people, both immigrants and protesters.
2: I saw Democrats in Congress have said that they're worried the federal government is collecting this type of biometric data and storing it in a database. Does this document offer any more insight on that?
3: Yeah, so the administration has repeatedly denied the existence of a database of protesters. But last week, my colleague Jude Jaffe Block reported on a letter sent to members of Congress in which former acting ICE director Todd Lyons indicated the agency does give itself wide latitude to collect information on people. And we've heard from protesters that ICE officers have told them their photo will end up in a database. And this new document backs that up. It states that the photos end up in an internal DHS system and that they're stored there for 15 years.
2: All right, there's got to be a few privacy concerns.
3: Yeah, so first, privacy experts I spoke to felt like this app could chill freedom of speech, right? People might worry that they'll be identified at a protest, for instance, and could end up on some sort of watch list. Second, they brought up the fact that facial recognition doesn't always get it right, right? And some people detained by ICE have been mistakenly ID'd by this technology. And third, they said citizens will get caught up in this. The app can't know, you know, your citizenship, right, before the scan. And because every photo is kept for 15 years, that suggests a long-term record of both citizens and immigrants. Patrick Eddington with the Libertarian Cato Institute said giving police this capability magnifies all of those potential problems.
5: And that's what I worry about when we start talking about how this kind of technology, which can impact individual rights, when it's scaled, it can have like potentially very, very large effects affecting lots and lots of people.
2: Meg, what does DHS have to say about this new app?
3: So I asked DHS how police are using the app. The agency did not provide any more insight to us on that. But in a statement, you know, they said ICE is committed to ensuring that their local police partners have the tools that they need to support ICE's mass deportation mission. And they insist that these tools are constitutional and respect people's privacy interests.
2: That's NPR's Meg Anderson. Meg, thanks.
3: You're welcome.
1: Now let's face another story. The Obama Presidential Center opens to the public tomorrow on the south side of Chicago. Today is an invitation-only dedication. It'll be streamed online if you want to watch. Inside the museum is an exhibit featuring dresses worn by former First Lady Michelle Obama. NPR senior political correspondent Tamara Keith reports on the fashion that's included and the fashion that is not.
6: Former First Lady Michelle Obama knew people were watching what she wore, and she used that spotlight to make statements with her fashion choices, elevating emerging designers, while at other times choosing clothes that were very down to earth. That ethos is on display at the Obama Presidential Museum. And now we come to the exhibit of Michelle Obama's dresses, including the dress she wore on election night 2008, and a sleeveless dress worn between 2009 and 2013, made by Marona for Target. Yeah, a Target dress. There is a Target dress.
7: It was an important part of our story.
6: Tina Chen was Mrs. Obama's chief of staff and is now the Obama Foundation's program director.
7: You know, at one end, you've got Versace, and then in the middle, you've got, you know, the Target dress, because that is what she wanted to represent, was that full range of how does one express themselves through what they're wearing.
6: The dresses are all behind glass, but there are three fabric swatches where visitors can feel the texture of rose gold chainmail, for instance. Michelle Obama's story is featured throughout the museum, but her dresses are likely to get the most notice. A famous outfit of her husband's, however, is not on display.
8: Good afternoon, everybody.
6: The tan suit then President Obama wore to an August press conference in 2014 turned into one of the bigger controversies of his presidency. Former Republican Congressman Peter King took to CNN to register his criticism, both of Obama's tone and the tone of his suit.
8: And I thought the suit was a metaphor for his lack of seriousness.
6: For Obama supporters, the outrage over the tan suit, the audacity to wear taupe, has been a punchline for more than a decade. But apparently, Obama didn't consider it a history worth preserving. Valerie Jarrett is CEO of the Obama Foundation.
9: The reason we don't have the tan suit is President Obama gave it away when he was cleaning out his closet.
6: That means there may be a tall, skinny guy somewhere out there with an infamous tan suit in his closet who doesn't even realize it. Tamara Keith, NPR News, Chicago.
10: Très, très chic.
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0: A Muslim American immigrant says he feels proud when he looks at the American flag. His son strongly disagrees. Generational divide. 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
2: Good morning. I'm Steve Inskeep with some aquatic dating news. Female dolphins keep track of male dolphins who get pushy. Each dolphin has a signature whistle, sort of like its name. And researchers played some of the whistles through underwater speakers off Australia. When females heard the whistle of a guy with a reputation for aggressive mating tactics, the females took off. A little bit like humans sometimes do. It's Morning Edition.
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2: 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I'm Steve Inskeep.
4: And I'm A. Martinez. Most states have laws requiring that doctors, not corporations, own medical practices. These rules are intended to put patients ahead of profit. Large companies found loopholes, so lawmakers in Oregon tried to close them. Reporter Alex Olgan reports on how a new law is working out.
5: In between shifts in the ER, Dr. Dan McGee was in an Oregon courtroom. He was fighting for his practice, Eugene Emergency Physicians. The group of more than 40 doctors and physician's assistants staffed several emergency departments and was being replaced by a national company.
6: This was big time David and Goliath stuff. You see 14 of their lawyers sitting there and you see three of ours.
5: Those lawyers argued that Apollo MD, the national company, violated Oregon's corporate practice of medicine law. A doctor technically would own Apollo MD's practice in the Eugene area, but the local group's lawyers asserted that the corporation behind the scenes would control the finances and operations.
7: It's basically money for control.
5: That's Erin Fusey Brown, a professor at Brown University. She says that's a trade-off that practices make when they turn to these national management companies. The company often takes over doctor hiring and firing and other operational decisions, she says, while promising more revenue and taking on the responsibilities that come with running an ER.
7: That starts to make the practice itself beholden to the financiers. There's worry that these investors or these corporate management companies should not be totally controlling the operations and the clinical decisions of those who are trained to deliver patient care.
5: That's what concerned Dr. Jonas Pology. He works in the Eugene Physicians Group. Apollo MD offered him and other local doctors jobs, but he worried that if he pushed back on decisions Apollo MD made, he could lose work hours.
8: There's certainly a chance that if you make, you know, enough of a stink, if you think that something needs to change, they can just stop giving you shifts.
5: Apollo MD's CEO, Dr. Yogan Patel, said the group doesn't infringe on the way its doctors practice. He says the company is being unfairly lumped in with broader concerns over physicians' feelings of disempowerment at the hands of corporate medical takeovers. Policy experts think that updating corporate medicine laws could be a fix to limit the control these management companies can exert over medical doctors. Oregon's the first state to try this. Doctors and nurses across the state tuned into the hearing while at work.
6: You could hear it almost like background music on an elevator. And at key moments, all of a sudden, the nurses would break out in a cheer.
5: They heard the federal judge question whether Apollo MD's setup was, quote, a shell game, unquote. Before any ruling, the hospital system dropped its plan to work with Apollo MD and struck a deal to stick with McGee's local group of doctors.
6: This is a big victory for independent physician groups over corporate medicine. And this is a game changer.
5: Dr. Vicki Norton agrees. She's the president of the American Academy of Emergency Medicine. The organization backed the Eugene doctors in this case. It's part of its strategy to protect independent practices.
9: This signals that law works and we need it replicated in other states to really strengthen their corporate practice laws.
5: Lawmakers in Vermont, Rhode Island, and New Mexico have introduced similar bills. And in Virginia, an independent group of ER doctors who were replaced by a large staffing firm are meeting with state legislators to try and change their laws. For NPR News, I'm Alex Olgan.

0: It's Morning Edition from NPR News. I'm Amy Martinez.
1: And I'm Steve Inskeep. We have new information about an old missile launch. Last year, Russia launched a missile from a remote island above the Arctic Circle. That missile flew for hours, and Russia claimed it was powered by a nuclear reactor. American researchers now believe they understand how that works. NPR's Jeff Brumfield got an exclusive look.
2: Nuclear power is sometimes used on aircraft carriers and submarines, but a nuclear-powered missile? Researcher Jake Hecla says it's been a while since anyone thought about doing that.
3: This is a concept that had not been explored in a serious way, really, since the 1950s or early 1960s.
2: The U.S. briefly tried to fly a bomber with a nuclear reactor aboard.
4: These first airborne reactor tests at Convair, Fort Worth, are supplying valuable information.
2: And it looked at missiles, too, but those plans never got off the ground. Hecla is a professor at MIT with a joint appointment in aerospace and nuclear science. He says the U.S. concluded that nuclear-powered flight
3: is something that is possible, but wildly expensive and very dangerous.
2: But that hasn't stopped the Russians. In October, they launched a missile called Burevestnik. It flew for nearly 15 hours. Because it's nuclear-powered, it could have likely flown even longer. Over the years, Russia has posted a handful of videos of Burevestnik. The more Hecla looked at them,
3: I realized that there was a ton of data here.
2: Looking at brief clips of the missile in its factory, he estimated its size by comparing it to objects in the background, like, say, a fire extinguisher.
3: I spent many hours repeating these measurements over and over and over again.
2: And once he knew how big it was, Hecla worked out how its nuclear reactor worked. The result is really worrying. He believes the missile takes air and pushes it directly through the reactor core where it's heated and shot out the back. That means this missile is literally spewing radiation as it flies.
3: It is likely to leave a radioactive trail. And as a result, anyone living near is at enormous risk, potentially, if this system flies off course.
2: In November, Russian President Vladimir Putin praised the scientists who built Burevestnik. He said its unlimited range means it can bypass missile defenses, making it a valuable weapon. But Jeffrey Lewis, a missile expert at Middlebury College, is less sure.
5: Yes, it has this very, very long range, but it flies quite slowly.
2: And slow-moving cruise missiles aren't that hard to intercept, he points out. Still, Lewis says Jake Hecla's analysis should put to rest the question of whether Burevestnik is real. The paper shows
5: it's almost certainly a terrible idea, but it's not an impossible idea.
2: And in the 21st century arms race, Lewis says, even the worst weapons can become reality. Jeff Brumfield, NPR News.
0: In the effort to keep Iran from obtaining a nuclear weapon, there is what we see and what we can only guess at. The latest visible sign is the preliminary agreement between the U.S. and Iran. It says Iran will not procure or develop nuclear weapons, a goal that Iran maintains it isn't seeking. Nick Fountain from our Planet Money podcast reports on the unseen part of the conflict. It involves a cybersecurity researcher who found a computer virus.
6: His name is Juan Andres Guerrero Saade. But people call him Jags. He's a vice president of a cybersecurity firm called Sentinel One. And for an executive at a company that has lots of federal contracts, he has a lot of tattoos, including one related to this cyber weapon he uncovered.
7: FAT-16 has been on the back of my arm for a
6: while
7: now.
6: You got it tattooed?
7: Oh, yeah.
6: The cyber weapon is called FAT-16, and it dates to the mid-2000s. Though Jags first found reference to it much later in a leak of suspected NSA tools. He and a colleague tried to figure out what it was meant to do, and recently they had a breakthrough. They figured out FAT-16 messed with the part of the computer that deals with math.
7: The really, really details-based, hard calculation stuff that most of the time you never deal with.
6: But why? He couldn't figure out who the tool was designed to target.
7: Who is running high precision calculations back in 2005, doing something so interesting that it got somebody to build a super specific custom piece of malware to modify and mess with their workloads. Everything about this thing screams special.
6: Then Jags found a snippet of the malware in some software having to do with complex physics modeling. And when he looked into that software...
7: Something that I run into right away is this report by the good ISIS. That's what they call themselves. I don't know what ISIS stands for. It's some kind of think tank. The good ISIS.
6: Institute for...
7: Something or other.
6: Stands for the Institute for Science and International Security. And their report mentioned that Iranian nuclear scientists have been using this software that Fast-16, the malware, was targeting. So Jag's got his hands on an obscure piece of physics software from decades ago. Did you pay for it?
8: No.
7: You can't buy it. You can't just buy it.
6: And found

0: other computers on the network.
1: The idea being that if I come to this computer and I run this simulation workload and go, hey, those results don't look right, let's go try this other computer, and you go and you run it in the other one, that too will give you the right wrong answer.
0: The exact same wrong answer.
1: Exactly. And so the idea was to drive these people nuts.
0: There are still many unknowns about Fast 16. Who did it? The CIA and NSA declined to comment, and the Israeli Defense Forces did not respond to our inquiry. Who it was aimed at? North Korea also had a nuclear program at the time. And finally, if it changed the course of history. Nevertheless, Jags is pretty satisfied because his decoding lets us get a peek into the invisible cyber war. Was it worth the wait?
2: Oh, absolutely.
0: Nick Fountain, NPR News.
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4: 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I'm A. Martinez.
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1: Good morning. President Trump created a headache for Senate Republicans over the Director of National Intelligence. Why does he keep derailing his party's plans just before they're about to vote? It's Morning Edition from NPR News. The first paragraph of a U.S. deal with Iran says they and their allies will stop the war, including in Lebanon. I'm Steve Inskeep.
2: And I'm A. Martinez. Israel started the war with the U.S., but says it won't leave Lebanon, we hear from a former Lebanese diplomat. Also, the latest NPR poll shows approval for Trump's handling of the economy is lower than under President Biden. And Don Gagne gives us a preview of the opening of President Obama's center in Chicago. It's Thursday, June 18th. On this day in 1983, astronaut Sally Ride became the first American woman in space. News is next.
3: Live from NPR News in Washington, I'm Korva Coleman. Defense Secretary Pete Hegseth says the Trump administration is launching a six-month review of U.S. forces based in Europe. He says President Trump wants to make sure NATO member countries are leading and paying for their own defense.
4: This review will be conducted with the benefit of inputs from the United States military, from European command. It will involve consultations with the U.S. Congress and with our allies. But make no mistake about it, this will be a real review. It will be designed to ensure that NATO is moving fast and irreversibly toward Europe leading.
3: Hegseth is visiting NATO headquarters in Brussels. President Trump is furious that European countries denied the U.S. the right to use their bases when he launched the war in Iran. Today, Hegseth called these European choices, quote, shameful. President Trump has signed a memo of understanding for a 60-day ceasefire with Iran. NPR's Franco Ordonez reports it outlines further negotiations with Iran.
5: The president told a group of eager reporters that he signed the memorandum of understanding while dining with the French president at the Palace of Versailles outside Paris.
6: Mr. President, please, just one question for French TV and the Iran deal. Just one
7: question, please. You signed the deal?
6: You signed the deal?
7: The MOU?
8: It's signed.
7: It's signed?
8: I signed it.

0: And according to Iranian state media, Iran has also signed the agreement. At an earlier press conference, Trump said the new agreement opens the Strait of Hormuz to toll-free shipping and states Iran will not pursue a nuclear weapon. Franco Ordonez, NPR News, Geneva.
1: The price of jet fuel has fallen to its lowest level since the war with Iran started more than 3 months ago. But NPR's Joel Rose reports the cost of airfares may not fall as quickly.
2: When jet fuel prices shot up this spring, airlines responded by raising ticket prices and fees. Now, fuel costs are coming back to earth. The average price for a gallon of jet fuel in the U.S. dropped this week to less than $3, according to the tracking firm Argus. That's down more than $2 per gallon from the peak in April. But aviation consultant Michael Boyd says don't expect the airlines to give those price hikes back right away.
3: If people will pay it, why would you take it back?
2: Boyd says travelers have shown they are willing to pay higher airfares, at least so far. And airlines face rising costs across the board, including labor. Joel Rose, NPR News, Washington.
1: Gas prices are straining Americans' wallets. Many are gloomy about the economy. The latest poll from NPR, PBS News Marist finds only one-third of Americans approve of how President Trump is handling the economy. Most Democratic respondents and two-thirds of independents said they disapproved. So did one in five Republicans. You're listening to NPR News from Washington. Authorities in eastern Washington state say a fast-moving wildfire is burning homes outside Spokane. The Spokane County Sheriff's Office says authorities have located possible human remains in a burned home after a person there refused to evacuate. NPR's Kirk Siegler reports the upriver fire has already triggered scores of evacuations.
4: The State Department of Natural Resources says the upriver fire ignited about 1 mile east of the city limits of Spokane, a city built out into old-growth ponderosa pine forests that has long been a major concern for fire managers. There has been some rain in the northwest in recent weeks, but not enough to chip away at a major moisture deficit after one of the driest and warmest winters on record. The National Interagency Fire Center in neighboring Idaho says this and other wildfires have already burned more than 2.5 million acres across the country this year, well ahead of the 10-year average. In Spokane, firefighters are hoping to take advantage of calmer winds, but unseasonably hot and dry weather is forecast through the weekend. Kirk Siegler, NPR News, Boise.
1: Firefighters in Los Angeles are keeping an eye on any leftover embers from a fire at a downtown warehouse. A huge blaze broke out yesterday, sending a huge plume of black smoke into the air. For several hours, residents nearby were told to shelter in place. Officials say the fire has been extinguished, but a smoke advisory is still posted. Today's the celebration parade for the New York Knicks. The Knicks won the NBA championship last Saturday for the first time in more than 50 years. Thousands of New York fans are expected to turn out. This is NPR.
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0: It's Morning Edition from NPR News. I'm Steve Inskeep in Washington, D.C.
1: And I'm A. Martinez in Los Angeles, California. President Trump is putting Senate Republicans on the spot again, this time over his pick for Director of National Intelligence.
0: Okay, it's a little complicated because the president is stopping himself from installing someone in office. But here's what we think is happening. Bill Pulte, a man with a record of weaponizing government information to undermine Trump's perceived foes, will serve as the temporary boss of the nation's 18 intelligence agencies. President Trump does not want his full-time pick for that role, Jay Clayton, to move ahead with Senate confirmation until the Senate confirms a replacement for the job Clayton is leaving, U.S. Attorney for the Southern District of New York.
1: NPR Congress reporter Eric McDaniel is covering this. So, Eric, take us through what the president is asking of GOP senators.
2: So in an overnight post on Wednesday, Trump made two demands. They both show his relationship with Senate Republicans is breaking down. Let's start with the first demand. Trump said he would hold back his own director of national intelligence until the pick's replacement is confirmed, like you heard. That leaves the very controversial Bill Pulte as director of national intelligence for now.
1: So why is he so controversial?
2: Yeah, he used his first role in the administration as director of the Federal Housing Finance Agency to assail folks who'd frustrated the president, like Democratic Senator Adam Schiff of California and former Fed Chair Jerome Powell. Pulte accused Schiff of mortgage fraud, which Schiff denies, and Democrats are worried Pulte would do worse with access to the entire government surveillance toolkit. Republicans are frustrated that he lacks any national security or intelligence background.
1: And the president won't let the confirmation of his full-time pick move ahead?
2: No, he says it's because he wants a backfill person in place, but he also says the Senate is trying to deprive Pulte of a turn at the job. Trump has said he wants Pulte to declassify 2020 election documents and fire folks at the DNI office.
1: Okay, so you mentioned Trump had two demands.
2: The second is for Republicans to pass his election security law. Senate Republicans have tried twice and failed twice because the Save America Act doesn't have enough support to become law. As the top Senate Republican John Thune said, the U.S. Senate is bound by arithmetic, and they do not have the votes to overcome the chamber's de facto 60-vote majority required to pass legislation. But because they haven't passed it, Trump says he'll block the renewal of a key spy tool, part of the Foreign Intelligence Surveillance Act the government says underpins 60% of the president's daily intelligence brief.
1: So why would the president block a key spy tool or hold open a seat in his own cabinet?
2: I mean, things have broken down. First, we've got three co-equal branches of government. The Senate can't do what Trump wants because they don't have the votes. U.S. elections are also already secure. The president keeps making the demands anyway. Second, the Senate is supposed to be able to vet cabinet nominees, but the president's decision to block the confirmation of the full-time guy deprives them of that constitutional responsibility. This is not how checks and balances are supposed to work, but it is where we find ourselves.
1: And here's the thing. Senate Republicans have been here before, not that long ago.
2: I mean, I've recently been here in studio to talk about the president's $1.8 billion anti-weaponization fund the president hoped to use to issue payments to compensate people he says have been victimized by the government. There was also $1 billion the president wanted to fund security of his White House ballroom project. Both of those are varying degrees of defeated, but they were both massive headaches for the Senate Republicans and nearly derailed funding for one of the president's own priorities, immigration enforcement.
1: All this feels like it could be a little messy. Eric, I mean, where's it headed? Now,
2: I don't know. Presumably, the Senate tries to get Jay Clayton's replacement as U.S. Attorney for the Southern District of New York confirmed quickly to unlock some things. But the goalposts keep moving further away, and I imagine there are still some surprises that lie ahead.
1: All right, that's NPR's Eric McDaniel. Eric, thanks a lot.
2: Thank you.
0: Do the president's latest moves make any sense? We've called political strategist Rena Shaw, founder of risk assessment firm Relax Strategies, and a former Republican congressional aide. Good morning.
3: Good morning to you.
0: What do you think about when you hear that the president wants Bill Pulte to get a turn at the job of DNI in order to do some specific things like dig up 2020 election information?
3: Well, I think, number one, this is a classic Trump move, and it's also classic Trump deal making, trying to tie the DNI confirmation to FISA renewal and the Save America Act. It's bold, but it's also really creating heartburn on the Hill right now. That's the one thing I think the president is truly unaware of and unwilling to accept, because it's even with Republicans who want these priorities done right. I think on one hand, I'm looking at the long-term play here, and that's what's most treacherous for the president. In his Truth Social post overnight, he linked again the Jay Clayton DNI hearing delay to confirming his U.S. attorney pick and then bundling FISA 70. 702 renewal with the Save America Act. I can't overemphasize how disruptive this is and how much it's his way of forcing priorities on election security and intel tools. So what Bill Pulte has to do with all this is just sit and wait because he's part of the chaos and he shouldn't make any sounds.
0: I'm just trying to get my brain around this. How do lawmakers respond when they hear that the president blocks his own priorities in order to get his own priorities?
3: Well, look, in looking at all this, you have to think of how very mixed this is because we're seeing so much tension even among strong conservatives on this. I want to be very clear here. Senators like Rand Paul have long been vocal skeptics of the FISA expansions. Why? Because of privacy and civil liberties concerns. And he's pushed reforms before to protect Americans' data from incidental collection. That's one thing a lot of us are talking about in this era, just what's happening with our data and how unusual it is at the federal level in Trump 2.0, because this time around, corporations have a door wide open, and that's really the situation here. You can talk about election integrity and needing proof of citizenship and solid voter ID to prevent any non-citizens from voting, but the evidence just isn't there. So what you have Republicans, and particularly mainstream Republican leaders, saying is that they just want a clean FISA extension to keep counterterrorism tools sharp without gaps.
0: I want to invite you to get inside the president's head, granting that we have to be careful about doing this. You don't truly know what anybody thinks, but I've been reflecting on this. President Trump, to state the obvious, lost the 2020 election. Thousands of election workers from both parties affirmed that. Dozens of lawsuits failed to change the results. Recounts by his own supporters in Arizona found that he really lost. And yet the president keeps claiming fraud. Now, people used to say, well, he's lying. This is the big lie. As the years go on, is it possible that the president is just not open to reality and believes what he claims?
3: Ooh, this is a tough one because, in essence, what you're asking me is Trump really thinking it through on the political capital that he would have to spend right now to get what he wants done? And I think Trump has plenty of capital with the base in the House, right, where you're seeing certain things passed, but tying it to FISA, tying election integrity to FISA really puts real pressure on the Senate when we're so close to the midterms. And you've got, again, Rand Paul types on the libertarian wing who will demand privacy guardrails. Hmm. But you've got institutionalists who worry about national security gaps. That's what's really at stake here. You know, Democrats are dug in against Pulte and the linkage. Trump can move the needle on negotiations. But in a 60-vote Senate, it's going to take some unbundling or compromise. He has the leverage, but sustained chaos is what we're talking about here. And that's what could test it ahead of midterm. So when we think about the bigger picture and that phrase, the big lie from the past, it all gets very chaotic when Republicans who are vulnerable for re-election, when their heads are on the chopping block. That's what we're really asking about, because we've seen over many years now, the past decade that President Trump has been in our lives at the federal level, we've seen our elections are secure and fair. So it's really about the political capital we're going to see expended between the White House and Capitol Hill between now and the midterms.
0: In about 10 seconds, do you think Republicans in Congress might really break with the president this time with an election looming?
3: I think there's a stronger chance than ever, because this is the moment where Republicans' chances of keeping control of Congress in November are genuinely affected in the most severe way we've ever seen, again, since Trump came back.
0: Political strategist Rena Shah, thanks so much.
3: Thank you.
1: Some major student loan changes go into effect on July 1st. They were part of Republicans' One Big Beautiful Act last year. NPR education correspondent Corey Turner runs through the top six changes in 90 seconds.
4: All right, here we go. One, it's the end of the short-lived Biden-era repayment plan called SAVE. If you're one of the 7 million borrowers who's still enrolled in SAVE, it's time to switch plans, or else your loans will automatically be moved in one of the least flexible standard repayment plans. Two, new borrowers. You're going to have two new repayment plans to choose from, but only those two moving forward, including an income-based plan known as the Repayment Assistance Plan, or RAP. Borrowers are likely going to have to pay more under RAP than they would have under SAVE, but it does have a few perks, including waiving extra monthly interest and helping lower-income borrowers chip away at their loan principal. 3. Student loan forgiveness. It's going to be a little harder to come by for new borrowers, though they can still qualify for public service loan forgiveness, which promises debt cancellation after working 10 years in a public service job. 4. New grad students. You're going to see some tight new loan limits. Instead of being able to borrow as much as you need each year, grad students will be limited to $20,500 a year unless you're enrolled in one of 11 professional degree programs. 5. Parents and caregivers who want to take out Parent PLUS loans, you will also see new limits, $20,000 per child per year. And 6. The Pell Grant program for low-income students is being expanded to cover workforce training. Think courses between 8 to 15 weeks for things like welding or to become a nursing assistant. Corey Turner, NPR News.
1: Corey had 90 seconds to work with there, and because I know you want to hear more, go to npr.org, where we've got just about everything you need to know about the coming student loan changes.

0: On the next Fresh Air, comedian Ali Sadiq. He served 6 years in a Texas prison and turned his life into some of the most watched storytelling in comedy. He has a new special out in time for Father's Day called My Father, about a man who wasn't always there, but who Sadiq wanted to be like anyway. Join us.
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2: This is Morning Edition from NPR News. I'm E. Martinez.
3: And I'm Steve Inskeep. The agreement between the United States and Iran calls for a ceasefire by their allies on all fronts in the war, including Lebanon. That's where Israel has been fighting Hezbollah. Israel's ambassador to the U.S., Michael Leiter, responded this way on this program Tuesday.
4: We're not going to withdraw from South Lebanon, and the madmen of Tehran have no business poking their nose into Lebanon.
3: Not going to withdraw. So what does that mean for Lebanon? Let's ask Tracy Shamoun, a former Lebanese diplomat who knows many Lebanese leaders and is in Beirut. Welcome to the program.
5: Hi, welcome.
3: What do you think Israel is required to do in Lebanon?
5: Well, I've always said from the beginning that Israel is not just wanting to pursue Hezbollah in Lebanon. This was something that they, by their own admission, had been preparing for about a year.
3: Mm-hmm.
5: And they had positioned all their tanks and bulldozers at the border in preparation for the eventuality of being able to launch this operation. So as far as I'm concerned, their ambitions are not just about Hezbollah, but they're also about acquiring territory in South Lebanon, which they've made very clear. And if you look at their security zone, which extends about 10 kilometers into Lebanon, and they've gone way beyond that,
3: mm-hmm.
5: The security zone encompasses all the oil and gas facilities that Lebanon may have in the future. And also it gives them access to the vital waters of the Litani River, which they've coveted for many, many decades.
3: I guess we should note Israelis deny they have territorial ambitions, insist this is only about security. You're offering a different view of their motives. But what do you think that this agreement is requiring them to do? What do you think is demanded of them for real here?
5: Well, legitimately, they have no right to establish a buffer zone in a sovereign country. It would be like Mexico coming into Texas and saying, okay, we're going to take 10 kilometers of your land and turn it into a buffer zone. And so therefore, reclaiming the complete sovereignty of Lebanese territory is primordial in any negotiations. Now, the Israelis are saying it's to protect the citizens in the north. Well, the best way to protect the citizens in the north is to abide by a complete comprehensive ceasefire where nobody fires at anybody. And I think this is what the agreement is trying to achieve between the U.S. and Iran, is that there is a complete ceasefire. Israel has violated the ceasefire since that agreement at least 100 times. So it's very clear that they don't want to stop the aggression and activity in Lebanon.
3: Israel's ambassador in that interview that I played a clip from makes an interesting assertion. I understood him to say, actually, Hezbollah is the occupier. They're an armed group. They're not under the authority of the Lebanese government, and there they are. How do you think most Lebanese people view Hezbollah?
5: Hezbollah is a grassroots Lebanese movement composed of the Shia population, which is predominant in the south of Lebanon. They were militarized as a result of the successive invasions of Israel and were successful in pushing Israel out in 2006, when Israel had to retreat after 20 years of occupation of South Lebanon. It's been termed a terrorist movement because of its association with Iran, which was obviously, you know, on the sanctions list, and also, you know, obviously the target of this this war. But I think that things are going to change now, and I think that with Iran moving more into a space of legitimacy, international legitimacy, I think that the definitions will change.
3: What is the best case scenario for Lebanon here?
5: The best case scenario is that Israel complies in the first instance to retreat back to what they call their security zone, which is 8 to 10 kilometers, because then right now they're occupying about 25% of Lebanon.
3: Hmm.
5: If they retreat back to that, it'll be about 6% of Lebanese territory, at which point they can sit and have negotiations with the Lebanese about defining the borders, about the Lebanese army coming in and taking over certain positions, and about the disarmament of Hezbollah within a larger context of a national defense strategy for Lebanon.
3: Tracy Shamoun is a former Lebanese diplomat. She's in Beirut. Thanks for your insights.
5: Thank you.
2: The price of jet fuel is at its lowest level since the war with Iran began. NPR's Joel Rose reports on what that means for the price of tickets.
6: When jet fuel prices shot up this spring, airlines responded by raising ticket prices and fees. Now, fuel costs are coming back to earth. But don't expect the airlines to give those price hikes back right away.
7: If people will pay it, why would you take it back? I mean, if people are willing to pay an extra $5 to check a bag and there's no pushback, don't be silly.
6: Michael Boyd is a longtime aviation consultant. He says travelers have shown they're willing to pay higher ticket prices, at least so far. And Boyd says airlines face rising costs across the board, not just for jet fuel.
7: We have labor costs going up. We have operational costs going up at airports, et cetera. So in terms of looking forward to a future of bright, low $59 fares, that was on another planet long, long ago.
6: The average price for a gallon of jet fuel in the U.S. dropped this week to less than $3, according to the tracking firm Argus, down more than $2 per gallon from the peak in April, though still higher than before the war in Iran began.
8: So once again, we meet in challenging and unpredictable times.
6: Willie Walsh is the head of the International Air Transport Association, which represents airlines around the world. At the organization's meeting in Brazil earlier this month, Walsh said the high cost of fuel has already hurt airlines' bottom lines.
8: We expect average jet fuel prices to be 70% higher year on year, and that will add $100 billion to our collective fuel bill this year.
6: Walsh says that means wafer-thin profit margins for the global industry of just 2%. In the U.S. alone, airlines lost $1 billion in the first quarter of the year, according to the Department of Transportation. And even if the Strait of Hormuz reopens to shipping, airline executives say fuel prices won't return to normal overnight. That's particularly challenging for smaller carriers like JetBlue, which hasn't turned a profit since 2019. Here's Joanna Garrity, JetBlue's CEO, speaking with Bloomberg at the meeting in Brazil.
9: Even if the war were to end, we're not planning for oil prices to snap back overnight. We think it's going to be a longer protracted sort of unwind of the escalated fuel prices.
6: Average airfares have come down a bit in recent weeks, according to several tracking firms, but they're still up more than 20% compared to this time last year. Joel Rose, NPR News, Washington.
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0: Live from NPR News in Washington, I'm Dave Mattingly. President Trump says he signed the deal to end the war with Iran. He did so yesterday at Versailles while dining with French President Emmanuel Macron. That followed the G7 summit in the French Alps. Pakistan's prime minister says Iran's president has also signed the memorandum of understanding. The Senate postponed yesterday's confirmation hearing for President Trump's pick to be permanent director of national intelligence after the president stepped in. Here's NPR's Eric McDaniel.
1: President Trump has two demands on Senate Republicans. First, he'll hold back Jay Clayton, his permanent pick as director of national intelligence, until Clayton's replacement as a federal prosecutor gets confirmed by the Senate. That leaves the very controversial Bill Pulte in the job as acting DNI. Second, Trump says he'll block renewal of a key spy law until Senate Republicans pass his election security bill, the Save America Act. They've tried twice and failed twice because the election bill doesn't have enough support to become law. It's unusual for the president to block the confirmation of his own cabinet nominee and the surveillance tool the government says is responsible for 60% of the material in the president's daily intelligence briefing. Eric McDaniel, NPR News, Washington.
0: Australia's Qantas Airways says it will begin nonstop service from Sydney to London next year, marking the world's longest direct flight at 22 hours. This is NPR News from Washington. The Obama Presidential Center opens today in Chicago. NPR's Don Gagne says former President Barack Obama and former First Lady Michelle Obama will preside over the dedication.
2: It's traditional for former presidents to create a library to house records and documents from their presidency and to highlight their time in the White House. The Obama Center is different. First off, it's not a presidential library, the logic being that records from the Obama era were digital and are accessible online. There's a museum, but the center also features a branch of the Chicago Public Library. There's ample park space, even a regulation NBA-sized basketball court. Guests at the dedication ceremony will include former presidents Bill Clinton, George W. Bush, and Joe Biden. Not invited, President Donald Trump, who's known to regularly insult and demean Obama in speeches and to the press. Don Gagne, NPR News, Chicago.
0: Heavy rains from what was Tropical Storm Arthur are moving across much of the southern U.S. this morning. Flood watches and warnings are in effect across much of Louisiana, Mississippi, and Alabama, as well as parts of the Florida Panhandle and Georgia. The National Weather Service says 1 to 2 inches of rain are expected today in Montgomery, Alabama. I'm Dave Mattingly, NPR News, in Washington.

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1: It's Morning Edition from NPR News. I'm Steve Inskeep in Washington, D.C.
2: And I'm A. Martinez in Los Angeles, California. Americans continue to not feel great about the economy or about President Trump's leadership.
1: And the latest NPR PBS News Marist poll released this morning adds more data points to that discussion.
2: NPR political reporter Stephen Fowler has been reviewing the results. Okay, Stephen, so I'm going to take a guess and say, like many things in politics, Democrats don't like how things are going. Republicans pretty much like how things are going, and independents are somewhere in the middle. So how'd I do?
3: Wow, you're pretty much spot on.
2: Perfect.
3: Overall, President Trump faces the largest gap ever of people who approve of his job as president and those who disapprove. He's at 36% approval and 59% disapproval, basically where we were with the last survey that came out in early May. You've got basically every Democrat that disapproves, about two-thirds of independents, and one in five Republicans. Like previous versions of this poll, there are notable declines in different groups that helped Trump get elected in 2024. Gen Z Americans, women, those with a household income below $50,000 a year. Some of these changes are within the margin of error of the poll, which was conducted last week before news of the agreement between the U.S. and Iran, but it is still cratering numbers from February 2025. Case in point, back then, Trump had a net positive approval rating of 22 points among rural adults, but he's now 10 points underwater. And by a roughly 2-to-1 margin, Latinos disapprove of Trump's performance. It's everywhere.
2: All right, so that's how Americans feel about the president's job overall. Tell us more about what people are feeling about the economy.
3: It's even worse for Trump, and by extension, Republicans in Congress that are on the ballot this November. Only a third of Americans say they approve of how the president is handling the economy. That's lower than the lowest marks that folks gave former President Joe Biden, who, as you may remember, presided over an economy people did not feel great about. When specifically asked about the economy, only 34% of white Americans without a college degree say they approve of Trump's handling, down from about half in April 2025. And even though gas prices have dropped about 40 cents from this time a month ago, according to AAA, the cost of filling up continues to put a strain on budgets, people say.
2: Yeah, so there's a big picture displeasure with President Trump's performance and unhappiness with the economy overall. Answering those things are one thing. What about real world impacts of all this?
3: There are many economic factors working against Republicans this year, including the gas prices, high inflation, tariff policies, the war in Iran, although this survey was done before the latest memorandum of understanding that, as I understand, may or may not end things. In this month's survey, people were asked about summer plans and if costs had any bearing on things. Two-thirds responded yes. Another interesting question to me asked if folks planned on taking a summer vacation, and if not, why? About half of those who said no cited cost as a top factor.
2: Still plenty of time, though, before November and the general election. What does this data tell you about what's to come?
3: Well, it's obviously much too soon to tell, especially when there are still primary elections going on. But this sort of persistent pessimism about the economy that dates back to the Biden administration and is especially acute among independents sets up the following situation that strategists from both parties say could play out, where in key races, people who at one point supported Trump switch back to Democrats, who offer solutions to rising prices, and some of the most loyal Trump base opt to stay home.
2: All right, that's NPR's Stephen Fowler. Stephen, thanks.
3: Thank you.
1: Former presidents, A-list performers, and others are gathering on Chicago's South Side today to attend the dedication of the Obama Presidential Center. Presiding over all of it, of course, will be former President Obama and former First Lady Michelle Obama. Also in the crowd will be NPR's Don Gagne, who has covered Obama since his first campaign for president. He's on the line now from Chicago. Don, good morning.
4: Hey, good morning.
1: Okay, I did get a chance, I don't know, last year to run. I was went running in Chicago and went by the center under construction. What's it like now that it's done?
4: Okay, so it's dominated the grounds by this main building. It's 225 foot tall. It's an obelisk-like tower. People are already calling it the Obama-lisk.
1: Okay.
4: Didn't see that coming, did you?
1: No.
4: That's the museum. And inside, it tells the story of Obama's political rise. But along the way, it also cites foundational events from U.S. history. Slavery, the Declaration of Independence, the suffrage movement, civil rights. All things that kind of helped create a path for the election of the first African-American president. Just as significant to the design, though, is what's outside. It's surrounded by park space. It's accessible to the whole community. There are gardens. There's an NBA regulation basketball court, of course, and outdoor gathering spaces, including a plaza named after the late congressman and civil rights leader John Lewis.
1: Sounds like a museum and a recreation center, but not formally a library, right?
4: Exactly. And here's the logic. Because the Obama White House existed in the digital era, presidential documents and records either originated in or are being converted to digital, and they're available online. So this center doesn't need to be that massive storage facility. And not only are the records not here, there will be no National Archives staff or official presence on site here. I should say, Steve, though, that separately there is a branch of the Chicago Public Library on the grounds, and it is an important piece of all this, but again, it's not a presidential library.
1: You know, former presidents are showing up for this event. I just saw on CNN three of them, images of three of them who will be there, but President Trump will not be there. Why not?
4: He wasn't invited, full stop. Which shouldn't shock anyone, right? He continues to verbally attack President Obama, and even recently has accused Obama of treason, among other things. Valerie Jarrett was a White House advisor to Obama, and she is currently the CEO of the Obama Foundation, the organization that oversees the center. Here's how she addresses Trump's absence.
5: I can tell you that this is a celebration for those who helped get President Obama where he is, and this is a gift to them. And so the people who will be here are the people who've been helpful along the way.
4: So those who've been helpful along the way. There will, as you said, be former presidents here, Bill Clinton, George W. Bush, and Joe Biden, a bipartisan group, if an incomplete set.
1: Interesting that George W. Bush is there. I suppose you would not assume that is someone who helped Obama along the way, but Bush actually did a very dignified transition to Barack Obama once upon a time.
4: And the two of them have forged a real friendship, including a friendship between Bush and former First Lady Michelle Obama.
1: What message can you expect to hear from the President Obama today?
4: I won't anticipate his words. This is a speech that will get a lot of attention because of the event and because of the times we live in. But look for him to talk about the work continuing and the need for that to be the work of a community. Again, he started as a community organizer. The center still speaks to that. So I'd expect to hear themes like that.
1: Don, thanks so much. Great to hear from you.
4: It's a pleasure.
1: NPR's Don Gagne.
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0: the death of Robin Hood, Hugh Jackman stars as a grizzled older Robin grappling with his legacy of violence. He joins us next time on Here and Now.
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2: Good morning, Amy Martinez. While El Salvador did not qualify for this year's World Cup, it still set up a giant inflatable soccer ball in the country's capital. But heavy rain and winds over the weekend blew the ball off its anchors and into traffic. Now, one video shows one car slamming its brakes to avoid it. The ball then rolled into an oncoming van, but conditions were slippery, so the van was not able to maintain possession. The lightweight ball then bounced off and rolled away. It's Morning Edition.
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4: It's Morning Edition from NPR News. I'm Steve Inskeep.
2: And Amy Martinez. France defeated Senegal in its first World Cup match on Tuesday, 3-1. The Blue, as they are known, are one of the favorites to win the tournament. France reached four out of the last seven World Cup finals and won two of them, most recently in 2018. There are also more French players in this year's tournament, nearly 100, than players of any other nationality. NPR's Eleanor Beardsley tells us how that came to be.
5: This sports club on the eastern edge of Paris is teeming on a recent Wednesday afternoon as players big and little dash across the field. Paris-based journalist Simon Cooper writes on soccer. His latest book is World Cup Fever, A Footballing Journey in Nine Tournaments. He says Western Europe plays the best soccer right now.
6: The Western European countries play the fastest soccer. It's collective, it's one touch. And probably the best place in Western Europe is the largest city of Western Europe, Paris. The French are just very good at producing soccer talent.
5: Cooper says it starts with getting millions of six-year-olds out on the field because the only way to know who's going to be good is to let everybody play from a very young age. That's clearly being done here as tiny boys and girls excitedly kick the ball, pouring their hearts into their game. One coach screaming from the sidelines doesn't miss a thing. His gaze follows every darting youngster. Coach Baiji Conte is so demanding, you'd think he was instructing teenagers, not eight-year-olds.
7: Je pense que plus on démarre tôt et entre guillemets plus on a cette rigueur et mieux c'est.
5: The younger you start, the better it is, he says. You've got to do things fully and install a certain rigor from the beginning. 23-year-old Conte started playing here at the age of five. Now he's one of the principal coaches. He says a lot of the youngsters dream of being stars, and a few might make it.
7: Il y en a qui ont du talent, oui, certes. Après, avoir du talent trop tôt, c'est pas forcément bon.
5: Many of them have talent, he says, but it's better not to let it explode too soon. You gotta make it shine with time. You have to polish talent like a jewel. Conte gathers the little players around him for a post-practice pep talk, urging them to stay concentrated as they stare up at him in reverence. About 12 million people live in Paris and its suburbs. Many hail from recent immigrant backgrounds. That's reflected in the French national team with stars like Kylian Mbappe, whose mother is Franco-Algerian and his father from Cameroon. It also helps explain the large number of French players in the World Cup, says sports writer Cooper.
6: A lot of the players who are not good enough to play for France then end up playing for the country of their parents, be that Algeria or Cameroon, Senegal or Morocco. So there's huge numbers of players who will be playing for African countries this World Cup who are really French and typically from Paris.
5: Eight-year-old goalkeeper Sami Rezegi has just finished his practice under the rigorous gaze of Coach Conte.
8: Oui, c'est un peu difficile, mais ça va. Des fois, je suis fatigué, mais quand on perd,
5: it's a little bit hard, he says, and sometimes I'm tired, but when we see we're losing, we push and push, and then we come back and we can tie or even win. Sammy, like many kids here, says he's rooting for two teams in this World Cup.
8: Je veux deux équipes qui gagnent, soit l'Algérie, soit la France.
5: France and Algeria, he says, from where his father, who's been watching from the stands, immigrated many years ago. Eleanor Beardsley, NPR News, Paris.
2: 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I'm Amy Martinez.
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2: From Marketplace in Washington, I'm Kimberly Adams. We'll get to our story about electric vehicles in a moment, but first, a quick check of the numbers. The FTSE in London is down about 1%. Dow, S&P, and NASDAQ futures are up in the 0.4 to 1.5% range, with the Dow future up 226 points. The 10-year Treasury yield is down at 4.46%. There is a new entry coming to the U.S. electric vehicle market, the Slate EV, with its somewhat rudimentary Tonka-like truck frame. The base model doesn't have a radio, speaker system, or power windows, and the company behind the truck is highlighting its simplicity and affordability. Next week, we're going to learn just how affordable it really is when the pricing for the truck comes out. Some of Slate's marketing is geared towards rural and working people, but the reality is that driving EVs in rural areas can still be a challenge. Marketplace's Caitlin Tan has more.
3: Mike Yin owns a few EV charging stations in Wyoming and one of the roughly 3,000 EVs registered here.
4: What does that look like for you driving around Wyoming? And do you have to...
3: We laugh because here... EV chargers are sometimes hours apart.
5: It just requires a little bit more planning. It'll take a little bit more of a detour.
3: Even with more rural charging stations, EVs aren't always a great fit, says Robbie DeGraff with Auto Pacific.
6: For your blue-collar workers that are depending on raising cattle or maybe harvesting things, you're going to need an EV that does offer more capability.
3: Battery range just isn't there yet. But DeGraff says the Slate truck is slightly edging in that direction.
6: People that maybe live in towns that they want to like run to the hardware store or go down to the beach and go surfing.
3: DeGraff says before people start throwing hammers and surfboards into their new Slate trucks, it'll have to be priced affordably, like under $30,000. I'm Caitlin Tan for Marketplace.
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2: Now for a check-in on Hollywood. The latest numbers from UCLA's Hollywood Diversity Report show studios are moving backwards when it comes to diversity on screen and off for shows and movies on streaming platforms. But the audiences watching on those platforms, they're showing up for diverse representation on screen. For example, the biggest streaming film of last year was K-pop Demon Hunters, and women of color in particular helped pull in major ratings. So why are studios pulling back? For more, we're joined by Dr. Michael Tran. He's a sociologist and co-author of UCLA's Hollywood Diversity Report. Dr. Tran, good morning.
7: Good morning.
2: Let's dig into some of these numbers. Your report says Hollywood is backsliding on diversity, but that's not true for audiences. Walk us through what's changed.
7: First, diversity sells, so films and TV shows that tend to do the best are the ones that match the country's diversity. Even in today's climate, diversity is still where the market is going. But then we've also found that Hollywood has never really met the demands of the market and reflected the racial, ethnic, or gender diversity of the nation. And like you said, in the last couple of years, it's actually gone backwards. But in 2025, streaming films has basically gone the way of theatrical film and TV, where there's been this like backsliding in diversity over the last 2 years.
2: Right. It feels like in the past, streaming was a place where more diverse casts and crew were able to find some footing even when they couldn't on the big screen or in TV. Why is there this shift?
7: What we're seeing is a kind of lag effect of the same phenomenon in theatrical film and TV. There's a kind of like multi-year production cycle of what gets greenlit to what shows up on screen. So we're actually seeing the effects of things that are happening a few years ago. And a few years ago, Hollywood was going through what was called the Great Contraction. Much fewer films and television shows were being made. And one thing that we're warning against is that diversity is a market imperative. It shouldn't be treated as a luxury or something extra. And what we found is that Hollywood basically treated it as something extra. Diverse programming was the first thing to go.
2: Let's talk about a bright spot of the report, which was K-pop Demon Hunters. This animated musical becomes the most watched original film of all time on Netflix. What did the viewing numbers for that film tell you about audiences and studios?
7: K-pop Demon Hunters was really a juggernaut. We usually don't talk about individual cases, but K-pop Demon Hunters had this huge footprint on this year's streaming film data set. The reason why it's in the streaming data set is because it went straight to streaming. And part of what we hear about that is that some decision makers thought it was too niche for a traditional wide theatrical premiere.

0: young women of color, it's music adjacent, etc. But the counterfactual to that is that in the last 3 years, the most watched films on streaming have all been animated, you know, musicals or music adjacent stories about young women of color. That's Encanto, Turning Red, and Moana. So I think overall, it's useful to look at K-pop Demon Hunters because it's a lesson that Hollywood has to reconnect with today's market, which is young, increasingly diverse, and female driven. And we have to think about how much money is being left on the table because of the disconnect that we're currently seeing.
1: Dr. Michael Tran is co-author of the latest edition of UCLA's Hollywood Diversity Report. Dr. Tran, thank you very much.
0: Thank you.
1: In Washington, I'm Kimberly Adams with the Marketplace Morning Report. 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

0: immigration authorities use facial recognition technology on immigrants and protesters. Now they're giving their system to local police. I'm E. Martinez.
1: And I'm Steve Inskeep. Photos go into a computer system and are stored for 15 years. NPR goes deep on fashion news. Tamara Keith checks out Michelle Obama's outfits at the Obama Presidential Center. And our Michelle meets the new head of Vogue. It's Thursday, June 18th. This day in 1812, the U.S. declared war against Great Britain. 2 years later, their peace deal left both sides roughly where they had started. News is next.
2: Live from NPR News in Washington, I'm Corva Coleman. Americans continue to not feel great about the economy or President Trump's leadership. NPR Stephen Fowler reports the latest NPR PBS News Marist poll released this morning has more details.
3: President Trump faces his largest ever gap between those who approve of his job and those who don't. The disapproval is driven by nearly all Democrats, about two-thirds of independents, and one in five Republicans. When asked about how Trump is handling the economy, the numbers are even worse. Only a third of Americans say they approve, a figure lower than any point during former President Biden's tenure. One reason, gas prices. Even though the average price per gallon has decreased by about 40 cents in the last month per AAA, three-quarters of voters say it still puts a major strain on their finances. Stephen Fowler, NPR News.
2: Ukraine launched a wave of overnight drone attacks on Russia. The majority targeted the city of Moscow. As NPR's Charles Means reports from the Russian capital, it was one of the largest Ukrainian attacks on Moscow since Russia launched its full-scale invasion of its neighbor more than 4 years ago.
4: Moscow Mayor Sergei Sobyanin said city air defenses destroyed some 180 Ukrainian drones on approach to the capital, but acknowledged several managed to strike a key oil refinery. Videos circulating online showed drones repeatedly striking the facility, causing large explosions, and another drone slamming into an apartment building. Plumes of smoke massed along the Moscow skyline, and all four of the city's airports suspended operations. In recent months, Ukraine has upped attacks on Russian energy infrastructure in a bid to dent the Kremlin's war chest. In a statement, Ukrainian President Volodymyr Zelensky justified the latest attacks as a response to Russian bombing of Ukrainian cities, adding it was time for the Kremlin to end the war. Charles Maines, NPR News. Moscow.
2: In the state of Georgia, House Republicans have paused redrawing the state's congressional and state

0: state political maps. The news came during a special legislative session yesterday. From member station WABE, Dormaya Vance has more.
1: Georgia lawmakers were called into special session to consider, among other issues, redrawing the 2028 map. Critics say the move would have weakened the political power of black and non-white voters in the state, but by the early afternoon, House Speaker John Burns announced this.
2: House Republicans will not be taking up congressional or legislative redistricting maps for the 2028 election cycle during this special session.
1: Republican Governor Brian Kemp called the special session after the Supreme Court weakened the Voting Rights Act. Multiple southern states have since redrawn maps. Kemp says redistricting conversations are deferred until a later date. For NPR News, I'm Dormaya Vance in Atlanta.
0: On Wall Street, in pre-market trading, NASDAQ futures are up 1.5%. You're listening to NPR. President Trump says he has signed the memo of understanding to stop the fighting with Iran. Trump says he signed a digital version of the memo while he was dining yesterday with French President Emmanuel Macron in the Palace of Versailles. Iranian state news media say Iranian officials have also signed it. The memo lays out a 60-day framework that reopens the Strait of Hormuz. Iran reaffirms a prior promise not to build a nuclear weapon. The Food and Drug Administration is convening an independent advisory committee today. It will consider the first flu vaccine that uses the same technology as the COVID-19 shots. NPR's Rob Stein explains.
3: The FDA advisors will examine a flu vaccine made by Moderna that uses mRNA technology. The meeting is noteworthy because of Health Secretary Robert F. Kennedy Jr.'s intense criticism of the same technology used to make the COVID shots. In fact, the FDA stunned Moderna earlier this year when the agency refused to even consider the vaccine. The FDA quickly reversed that decision after an uproar in the biotech industry. The top FDA officials at the time have since left the agency. In an FDA review released this week, while raising some questions about the vaccine, generally gave the mRNA shot positive reviews. Rob Stein, NPR News.
0: The remnants of tropical cyclone Arthur are streaming over Louisiana, Mississippi, and Alabama. Forecasters say it will still pour heavy rain and trigger strong winds. There have been tornado warnings this morning near New Orleans. 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
4: 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A female police clerk becomes obsessed with solving the murder of a teenage girl in Saudi Arabia. Starts Friday in theaters.

0: It's Morning Edition from NPR News. I'm Steve Inskeep in Washington, D.C.
1: And I'm Martinez in Los Angeles, California. President Trump signed the agreement with Iran intended to end the war and get oil flowing again through the Strait of Hormuz.
0: The United States says it is prepared to lift decades of sanctions, potentially allowing hundreds of billions of dollars to flow to Iran. In return, Iran repeats its promise never to build a nuclear weapon, a promise Iran has made for decades and that U.S. officials usually have not believed. The idea now is to spend 60 days negotiating terms to back up that promise.
1: Coming up, we'll hear from one of the negotiators of the last Iran nuclear deal. But to break down the agreement now in hand, we're joined by NPR's Greg Myrie in Tel Aviv. So, Greg, there was supposed to be a big U.S.-Iran signing ceremony in Switzerland on Friday. What changed?
2: Yeah, we got a last-minute surprise. Trump and Iran's president signed the formal agreement Wednesday. Iran's leader did it in his home country. Trump did it at the French Palace of Versailles. Now, we know Trump is enamored with such opulence, but historically, this is where a treaty ending World War I was signed, a treaty ultimately considered a failure. So there's no need for that ceremony planned Friday in Switzerland, though we are hearing the U.S. and Iran may go ahead and meet and just start working on the final agreement that still needs to happen.
1: Okay, so I saw that President Trump spoke at length about the deal. I also took questions from reporters. What jumped out at you?
2: Yeah, many things. I'll just mention two. First was Trump's language. He said he didn't want to be another Herbert Hoover, the president who presided over the Great Depression. He also said oil supplies would be depleted in another 4 weeks if the war had gone on. So remember, in the early days of the war, Trump was calling for Iran's unconditional surrender. Now he says he's ending it to avert an economic catastrophe. And second, this deal is designed to end the war, yet Trump was still using belligerent language, saying he reserves the right to resume the war.
3: If I don't like it, if they don't behave, we'll go right back to dropping bombs right smack in the middle of their head.
2: And he talked about bombing Iran a half dozen times at this press conference.
1: All right, so what should we be on the lookout for first out of this agreement?
2: Yeah, the Strait of Hormuz opening. Everybody wants this, perhaps Iran most of all. It needs to export oil for its crippled economy. So there may be logistical issues like clearing Iranian mines, for example, but everyone is expected to look for solutions, not create problems here.
1: President Trump says Iran's nuclear program is the most important issue. So how are those negotiations shaping up?
2: Yeah, this is going to be the hardest issue to resolve. And the memorandum says both sides will freeze in place as they negotiate. Iran won't work on its nuclear program. The U.S. won't impose more sanctions. But there's a lot of tough issues here. And the most important is what happens to nearly 1,000 pounds of highly enriched uranium. These negotiations are supposed to last 60 days, but that deadline can be extended.
1: All right, so what else can the U.S. and Iran expect out of this preliminary deal?
2: Well, the U.S. is getting two things it had before the war, the opening of the Strait of Hormuz and an Iranian promise not to have a nuclear weapon. This raises a key question. What did the U.S. gain from this war? Well, Iran has a lot to gain. Iran can now sell its oil freely. This is a huge immediate benefit. And a final agreement would call for the lifting of all U.S. and U.N. sanctions. Now, that's a big if, but the U.S. has squeezed Iran since the 1979 revolution there with all sorts of punitive measures. For the first time, Iran could begin to operate without all these restrictions.
1: That's NPR's Greg Myrie in Tel Aviv. Greg, thanks.
2: Sure thing, eh?
0: We've called someone who negotiated with Iran in the past. Rob Malley was U.S. Special Envoy for Iran in the Biden administration, and before that, a lead negotiator in the Obama administration for the 2015 nuclear deal with Iran. He's now at Yale and joins us. Rob, welcome back.
4: Thanks for having me.
0: What do you make of this text now that you've seen it?
4: So, listen, I'd say the text is ambiguous, but at least it ends the war in Iran. Hopefully it also ends the war in Lebanon. It opens the Strait of Hormuz. I think it's also, the MOU is also an indictment of the war that led to it for all the reasons we just heard. But at this point, far better than the alternative, which was to continue the conflict.
0: It sounds like you think this is a bad deal. It's just that it was a bad war.
4: I wouldn't call it a bad deal. When people say that Iran is getting so much out of this. I mean, let's put things in perspective. The war cost them hundreds of billions of dollars. Devastation of their infrastructure. People are talking about Iran losing 10% of their GDP this year. So compared to that, the economic benefits they're going to get out of this deal are peanuts. And I think the main thing is to make sure this memorandum of understanding holds. and then learn the lesson. Two lessons. Number one, that the war itself was the original sin that led only to a military defeat for the United States and a global economic crisis. And secondly, the answer to military force when it doesn't work is not more military force.
0: Our colleague Greg Myrie just now noted something. The president has talked of it as a big deal that the Iranians say in this agreement that they don't want a nuclear weapon. But haven't they always said they don't want a nuclear weapon?
4: Of course. This is the mystery and the oddity of President Trump, who could try to make something that is banal look like a historic achievement. But if that's what it takes for him to say that this is a good deal, I'm fine with it.
0: The challenge, of course, always has been assuring the United States and others that Iran actually isn't going to get a nuclear weapon. How do you go about doing that?
4: Well, that's really the challenge of the next deal. I think the question of the nuclear negotiations that are going to follow, that's going to be far more complex. I see no way in which it could be reached within the 60 days that the two parties have allotted to it, because it's not just what you just mentioned, which is going to be an extraordinarily challenging task. How do you really have the verification measures in place when Iran now, its nuclear program has been opaque for a very long time? And secondly, how do you devise the sanctions relief that the U.S. has promised Iran? That's going to take a long time. We may never get there. And if we don't get there, hopefully we at least maintain the truce that currently exists.
0: I take your point that Iran has suffered tremendous economic damage because of the war. Nevertheless, people were outraged in 2015 when you negotiated an agreement that included, I think, $1.7 billion for Iran. We're now talking about hundreds of billions of dollars potentially of investment in Iran. Could Iran use that money to support its regional proxies, do things the United States and Israel and others really wouldn't like?
4: First, the key word here is potentially. I mean, this is all premised on the notion that this bigger deal that I mentioned will be reached. There's so many question marks about that economic relief, the $300 billion investment that will be done in Iran. Who's going to invest that amount? The president has spoken about lifting all sanctions, which is extraordinary, but I assume that the price they're going to require of Iran to get there is going to be quite high, and again, it may never be achieved. But if the notion, and you know, I have to give President Trump credit on this, and among the enormous blunders and crimes that he's committed, every now and then he stumbles on the right instincts. If, in fact, you could change the relationship with Iran to the point where they are integrated in the world economy, but their international posture will have to change, their regional posture will have to change, why not? I don't think it's particularly likely, but to keep that out there, that at some point the U.S. should normalize its relationship with Iran. This macabre dance between the two has gone on for way too long. You know, it's a dream. I think it's good to put it out there. I suspect it's going to be quite a while before we reach that point.
0: After the nuclear deal in 2015 in the Obama administration, Congress passed a law requiring that any agreement over Iran's nuclear program from then on would have to pass through Congress. Is it your understanding of the law that this agreement has to be voted on by Congress?
4: I mean, a literal reading of the law is very hard to escape the fact that this should be voted on by Congress. In fact, some of the sanctions relief that the president has promised in this deal, in theory, cannot be implemented for another 30 days. So it's problematic. I suspect the administration is going to try to ignore and circumvent the law, and I'm not sure who can enforce it. So you're right. In theory, according to the way the law was written, this should be submitted to Congress. Let's see what happens.
0: Rob Malley, thanks so much for your insights. Really appreciate it.
4: Thank you.
0: He was involved in negotiating the first nuclear deal with Iran back in 2015.
1: Interest rates are holding steady for now. NPR's Scott Horsley reports on what the Federal Reserve's next move might be.
5: There's a new chairman at the Federal Reserve. Kevin Warr spoke to reporters yesterday for the first time since taking over at the central bank.
6: It's an honor, a true honor, to be back at the Federal Reserve and to take up this duty at a time of such consequence.
5: President Trump chose Warsh for the job in hopes he would slash interest rates. But with a wartime spike in energy prices pushing inflation above 4%, rate cuts seem unlikely anytime soon. In fact, Fed policymakers signaled their next move is likely to be a rate increase. Financial markets didn't much like that message. The Dow Jones Industrial Average fell more than 500 points yesterday. But Warsh insists he and his Fed colleagues are determined to bring stubborn inflation under control.
6: The commitment to deliver is strong, unanimous, and unambiguous. And that's, I think, an important message. We've missed for 5 years, and we're going to fix that.
5: That may be easier said than done. The Fed fights inflation by raising interest rates, which tempers demand. But it does little to address a supply shock like the one caused by the war with Iran, which has snarled oil tanker traffic in the Strait of Hormuz. A tentative ceasefire in the war may provide some relief, but energy analysts say it could take months to repair the physical and economic damage and bring prices back to pre-war levels. In the early weeks of the war, Fed policymakers still thought they'd be able to lower interest rates by a quarter percentage point this year. But updated forecasts released yesterday point to a quarter point increase instead. Warsh himself did not offer a rate forecast. He's generally said the Fed should provide less forward guidance to avoid tying its hands in case conditions change. The new chairman's called for other reforms at the central bank. He's appointing a series of task forces to review how the Fed communicates with the public, how it tracks inflation and other economic indicators, and how it responds to innovations that could upend the economy, like artificial intelligence.
6: Each task force will serve an objective shared by everyone in the system: a Federal Reserve that is clear-eyed about its mission, fit for purpose, and focused on the future.
5: Warsh says the task forces will draw on experts from both inside and outside the central bank. He expects them to make recommendations by the end of the year. Scott Horsley, NPR News, Washington.
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8: I'm Dr. Anthony Lizerwitz, and this is Climate Connections. In 1994, Minnesota banned new nuclear power plant construction in the state. Now, lawmakers are considering whether to end that ban. Minnesota aims to fully transition to zero-carbon electricity by 2040. To meet that goal, it's investing in solar, wind, and batteries. But it's not always sunny or windy out, and batteries cannot yet fill the gaps for very long. So as the state retires coal plants and prepares to phase out gas plants,
9: we're left with challenges in replacing the type of generation that can turn on and stay on for a very long time.
8: Sydney Lieb, who helps oversee utility regulation for the Minnesota Department of Commerce, says nuclear plants could help because they can provide energy 24/7 and do not emit carbon pollution. Nuclear has drawbacks, though. Building plants is slow and expensive. Dangerous nuclear waste must be managed and stored. And some people worry about the possibility of a nuclear accident, although the risk is extremely low. Advocates say nuclear is far safer than fossil fuels, which warm the climate and contribute to millions of deaths each year. So as moving to clean energy grows more urgent, Lieb says people in her state are considering,
9: is now the time to lift the moratorium?
8: Climate Connections is produced by the Yale Center for Environmental Communication. To learn more about climate change, visit climateconnections.org.
10: 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He has a new special out in time for Father's Day called My Father, about a man who wasn't always there, but who Sadiq wanted to be like anyway. Join us.
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0: 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I'm Steve Inskeep.
1: I'm E. Martinez.
12: And I'm Michelle Martin. Good morning. It used to be that to find out what was in vogue, you had to, well, read Vogue. But these days, fashion is everywhere, and you can see the latest trends faster than you can make a phone call. So how does a fashion magazine that's more than 130 years old stay relevant now and into the future? It's Chloe Mao's job to figure that out. She's the new head of editorial content at American Vogue. We met at our New York studios for our video interview series, NPR's Newsmakers. Okay.
13: You're ready when you are.
12: Well, I just have to tell you, I have never been so nervous about what to wear to an interview.
14: Oh, well, I love this suit.
12: Well,
14: it's such a beautiful color.
12: Thank you. Mal is 40. She's also the daughter of the actress Candace Bergen and the French filmmaker Louis Mal. After launching her reporting career covering real estate and breaking news, she started at Vogue 15 years ago in a very different role.
14: What was then called social editor, but had nothing to do with social media. It was someone who was editing the magazine section about weddings, parties, young people who are out and about, the sort of frothy, fun section.
12: So did you have any qualms about that? You're thinking, wait a minute, I'm a serious journalist. I'm not doing that.
14: For sure. I thought, you know, I don't know that I want to be writing about parties all the time, and a section that's called Flash and opens with an it girl. Is that what I want to be sinking my teeth into? Mm-hmm. And then I went to Vogue and I interviewed with many people, and every single one was smarter, funnier, sharper than the next. And I thought, oh, this is a place I want to be.
12: When I asked her why Vogue should matter to people today, Mal recalls one of her predecessors, Edna Woolman Chase.
14: She did an interview at the beginning of World War II, mm-hmm. and they said, why is Vogue important right now? Why are you continuing to publish?
12: Yeah.
14: And she said, Vogue is a publication for gracious living, and that is as important now as ever before. And people living in a way that is compassionate and thoughtful and makes them feel pride and reminds them what they are fighting for mm-hmm. is as important as ever.
12: Mal is looking to build on that idea of gracious living with an expansive vision of what American culture is now.
14: Vogue is a huge platform, and it is a very important endorsement, and can be, if used correctly. For example, our summer issue, which is out right now, we made the choice that we were going to make it loosely timed to the 250th anniversary of the U.S., and we had many conversations about whether in this moment of presidential hubris, we wanted to be mm-hmm. celebrating America mm-hmm. as the only thing we were celebrating. And I felt very strongly that it was. And this was actually the first time that Vogue in its history dedicated an entire issue to only featuring American designers. Mm. We support this industry and we are here for American fashion, no matter what the moment in our political establishment we are.
12: Hmm. The other thing I noticed about the June issue is that it is quite diverse. Mm-hmm. I mean, there's one photo shoot that's based in Texas, and there are three sort of featured models, one of whom is Ruth Dang, who's of Sudanese heritage. Her parents came from Sudan.
14: Came from Sudan and were quote-unquote lost children of Sudan mm-hmm. separately, and then found each other here. And she has six siblings who are all in the shoot. And when we were planning this three-day shoot across Texas, we really wanted to photograph at Big Bend National Park. Mm-hmm. And it was at the moment when the government was threatening to build a wall in the middle of Big Bend. And that the day we shot the editorial, that plan was pulled back.
12: Hmm.
14: But it was, I mean, it was right around the time that we were doing it that was no longer being pushed through. And so for us, it was about, what if this spectacular vista is no longer here?
12: But I'm also thinking about, look, these are tall, willowy, dark-complected people whose bodies, whose heritage has not always been mm-hmm. seen as beautiful.
14: Mm-hmm.
12: And what you're saying is what? What are you saying by doing that?
14: Vogue should be so lucky as to have Ruth and her family in Vogue. Mm-hmm. And that Texas shoot, to me, is what I would like Vogue to be representing. This idea of living beautifully, no matter what your circumstances, or despite circumstances, or because of circumstances.
12: We're also in a moment of backlash. And I wonder if you ever wonder whether there will be backlash to the different kinds of graciousness that you're bringing to Vogue.
14: I don't worry about that. I think that as long as Vogue is representing people that we really passionately believe in, then if some people don't like that, then that's a choice we've made.
12: Hmm. And your advertisers and the designers who want to present there, and also the many of the powerful people who would like to see themselves in Vogue, and what if they, I don't want to be in the same magazine as X.
14: Well, that's a shame for them. It's a tricky question for me to answer because I can't quite imagine. I'm really proud of who we're featuring and what we're celebrating in our pages. And I think that our commercial and business partners will be as well.
12: Hmm. You know, as a person who has been tasked with leading this publication into the next era, does it scare you in a way?
14: I don't feel scared. I certainly think about the future and the dramatic shifts in the digital landscape and the media landscape. But I feel a great privilege to be a steward of this brand. Mm-hmm. And I think that trusted legacy media brands can and should be more important than ever.
12: In our interview for NPR's Newsmaker series, Chloe Mal and I talk a lot more about how legacy media is evolving and about how that changes who can be part of shaping the future of Vogue. Find the rest of our conversation on NPR's YouTube channel. 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

0: Live from NPR News in Washington, I'm Dave Mattingly. Defense Secretary Pete Hegseth says the U.S. is reviewing its military forces in Europe. He made that announcement today while speaking at NATO headquarters in Brussels. Hegseth criticized European allies for not doing enough to provide for their own security. He also called it shameful that some U.S. allies denied American forces access to their bases as the U.S. pressed war with Iran.
1: The United States has defended Europe for generations. And the president said, all he said was that our jets would need to take off from bases in Europe or our ships from ports to strike targets in the Middle East. Iranian targets that threaten European interests even more directly than they threaten us.
0: Countries that restricted U.S. access to their bases and airspace during the war with Iran included France and Spain. President Trump says he has signed the deal to end the war with Iran. He did so while dining with French President Emmanuel Macron at Versailles following the G7 summit. Pakistan's prime minister says Iran's president has also signed the Memorandum of Understanding. Pakistan acted as a mediator in the negotiations. The deal is expected to result in the reopening of the Strait of Hormuz and an end to the U.S. naval blockade of Iranian ports. This is NPR News from Washington. The war with Iran pushed gasoline and diesel prices in the U.S. to their highest levels in 4 years, but they've been steadily declining for weeks. AAA says the cost of regular gas has now fallen to $4 a gallon after reaching an average of $4.52 a month ago. Diesel has dropped to $5.13 a gallon. A judge in New York has sentenced a former architect to life in prison without the possibility of parole for the slayings of 8 women. It took police more than a decade to solve the slayings, as Desiree DiOrio with member station WSHU reports.
2: There's no chance of parole for Rex Huerman, who admitted in April to killing 8 women and dumping their remains around the affluent suburbs east of New York City as far back as 1993. After the sentencing, Suffolk County District Attorney Ray Tierney wouldn't say if he thinks Huerman is responsible for more murders.
3: If I had evidence, I put it into a grand jury and an indictment, and then we'd come and talk about it. Till I have that, I'm not going to talk about it.
2: Tierney says the FBI will now enter Huerman's DNA into its database for comparison to other crime scenes. The case gained worldwide attention, becoming the subject of numerous documentaries, books, and podcasts. For NPR News, I'm Desiree DiOrio on Long Island.
0: I'm Dave Mattingly, NPR News, in Washington.

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1: It's Morning Edition from NPR News. I'm Steve Inskeep in Washington, D.C.
2: And I'm A. Martinez in Los Angeles, California. Federal immigration officers often use facial recognition in the field to identify undocumented immigrants. Now, a newly revealed document from the Department of Homeland Security outlines plans to give local police the same technology. NPR's Meg Anderson is here to explain this. Meg, tell us more about the DHS document and the tech it describes.
3: Yeah, so the existence of this particular document was first reported by the news site 404 Media. And it describes a mobile app designed for local police who are deputized by ICE to enforce immigration law. Police use the app to scan the faces of people they stop. The app then runs those faces against more than 250 million government records. We're talking State Department visa records, the database TSA uses at airports. Once someone's face is scanned, the app tells police whether or not that person can be detained for an immigration violation.
2: All right. So what do we know about how police will actually use this technology?
3: Not a lot, but we do know the app launched last September. That suggests that police have already been using it. We don't know for sure. And then there's a question of whether police need to have some reason or suspicion to stop people before they use the app. I spoke to Claire Garvey about that. She's a lawyer with the Policing Project at New York University.
4: Can they walk around taking photos of whoever as sort of a dragnet way to attempt to identify individuals who might be in the country unlawfully?
3: And I should note, ICE and Border Patrol already use facial recognition technology during ICE surges in various cities. It's been common for federal officers to take photos of people, both immigrants and protesters.
2: I saw Democrats in Congress have said that they're worried the federal government is collecting this type of biometric data and storing it in a database. Does this document offer any more insight on that?
3: Yeah, so the administration has repeatedly denied the existence of a database of protesters. But last week, my colleague Jude Jaffe Block reported on a letter sent to members of Congress in which former acting ICE director Todd Lyons indicated the agency does give itself wide latitude to collect information on people. And we've heard from protesters that ICE officers have told them their photo will end up in a database. And this new document backs that up. It states that the photos end up in an internal DHS system and that they're stored there for 15 years.
2: All right, there's got to be a few privacy concerns.
3: Yeah, so first, privacy experts I spoke to felt like this app could chill freedom of speech, right? People might worry that they'll be identified at a protest, for instance, and could end up on some sort of watch list. Second, they brought up the fact that facial recognition doesn't always get it right, right? And some people detained by ICE have been mistakenly ID'd by this technology. And third, they said citizens will get caught up in this. The app can't know, you know, your citizenship right before the scan. And because every photo is kept for 15 years, that suggests a long-term record of both citizens and immigrants. Patrick Eddington with the Libertarian Cato Institute said giving police this capability magnifies all of those potential problems.
5: And that's what I worry about when we start talking about how this kind of technology, which can impact individual rights, when it's scaled, it can have like potentially very, very large effects affecting lots and lots of people.
2: Meg, what does DHS have to say about this new app?
3: So I asked DHS how police are using the app. The agency did not provide any more insight to us on that. But in a statement, you know, they said ICE is committed to ensuring that their local police partners have the tools that they need to support ICE's mass deportation mission. And they insist that these tools are constitutional and respect people's privacy interests.
2: That's NPR's Meg Anderson. Meg, thanks.
3: You're welcome.
1: Now let's face another story. The Obama Presidential Center opens to the public tomorrow on the south side of Chicago. Today is an invitation-only dedication. It'll be streamed online if you want to watch. Inside the museum is an exhibit featuring dresses worn by former First Lady Michelle Obama. NPR senior political correspondent Tamara Keith reports on the fashion that's included and the fashion that is not.
6: Former First Lady Michelle Obama knew people were watching what she wore, and she used that spotlight to make statements with her fashion choices, elevating emerging designers, while at other times choosing clothes that were very down to earth. That ethos is on display at the Obama Presidential Museum. And now we come to the exhibit of Michelle Obama's dresses, including the dress she wore on election night 2008, and a sleeveless dress worn between 2009 and 2013, made by Marona for Target. Yeah, a Target dress. There is a Target dress.
7: It was an important part of our story.
6: Tina Chen was Mrs. Obama's chief of staff and is now the Obama Foundation's program director.
7: You know, at one end, you've got Versace, and then in the middle, you've got, you know, the Target dress, because that is what she wanted to represent, was that full range of how does one express themselves through what they're wearing.
6: The dresses are all behind glass, but there are three fabric swatches where visitors can feel the texture of rose gold chainmail, for instance. Michelle Obama's story is featured throughout the museum, but her dresses are likely to get the most notice. A famous outfit of her husband's, however, is not on display.
8: Good afternoon, everybody.
6: The tan suit then President Obama wore to an August press conference in 2014 turned into one of the bigger controversies of his presidency. Former Republican Congressman Peter King took to CNN to register his criticism, both of Obama's tone and the tone of his suit.
9: And I thought the suit was a metaphor for his lack of seriousness.
6: For Obama supporters, the outrage over the tan suit, the audacity to wear taupe, has been a punchline for more than a decade. But apparently, Obama didn't consider it a history worth preserving. Valerie Jarrett is CEO of the Obama Foundation.
10: The reason we don't have the tan suit is President Obama gave it away when he was cleaning out his closet.
6: That means there may be a tall, skinny guy somewhere out there with an infamous tan suit in his closet who doesn't even realize it. Tamara Keith, NPR News, Chicago.
11: Très, très chic.
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3: Good morning, I'm Steve Inskeep with some aquatic dating news. Female dolphins keep track of male dolphins who get pushy. Each dolphin has a signature whistle, sort of like its name, and researchers played some of the whistles through underwater speakers off Australia. When females heard the whistle of a guy with a reputation for aggressive mating tactics, the females took off. A little bit like humans sometimes do. It's Morning Edition.
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3: It's Morning Edition from NPR News. I'm Steve Inskeep.
5: And I'm A. Martinez. Most states have laws requiring that doctors, not corporations, own medical practices. These rules are intended to put patients ahead of profit. Large companies found loopholes, so lawmakers in Oregon tried to close them. Reporter Alex Olgan reports on how a new law is working out.
6: In between shifts in the ER, Dr. Dan McGee was in an Oregon courtroom. He was fighting for his practice, Eugene Emergency Physicians. The group of more than 40 doctors and physician's assistants staffed several emergency departments and was being replaced by a national company.
7: This was big time David and Goliath stuff. You see 14 of their lawyers sitting there and you see three of ours.
6: Those lawyers argued that Apollo MD, the national company, violated Oregon's corporate practice of medicine law. A doctor technically would own Apollo MD's practice in the Eugene area, but the local group's lawyers asserted that the corporation behind the scenes would control the finances and operations.
8: It's basically money for control.
6: That's Erin Fusey Brown, a professor at Brown University. She says that's a trade-off that practices make when they turn to these national management companies. The company often takes over doctor hiring and firing and other operational decisions, she says, while promising more revenue and taking on the responsibilities that come with running an ER.
8: That starts to make the practice itself beholden to the financiers. There's worry that these investors or these corporate management companies should not be totally controlling the operations and the clinical decisions of those who are trained to deliver patient care.
6: That's what concerned Dr. Jonas Pology. He works in the Eugene Physicians Group. Apollo MD offered him and other local doctors jobs, but he worried that if he pushed back on decisions Apollo MD made, he could lose work hours.
9: There's certainly a chance that if you make, you know, enough of a stink, if you think that something needs to change, they can just stop giving you shifts.
6: Apollo MD's CEO, Dr. Yogan Patel, said the group doesn't infringe on the way its doctors practice. He says the company is being unfairly lumped in with broader concerns over physicians' feelings of disempowerment at the hands of corporate medical takeovers. Policy experts think that updating corporate medicine laws could be a fix to limit the control these management companies can exert over medical doctors. Oregon's the first state to try this. Doctors and nurses across the state tuned into the hearing while at work.
7: You could hear it almost like background music on an elevator. And at key moments, all of a sudden, the nurses would break out in a cheer.
6: They heard the federal judge question whether Apollo MD's setup was, quote, a shell game, unquote. Before any ruling, the hospital system dropped its plan to work with Apollo MD and struck a deal to stick with McGee's local group of doctors.
7: This is a big victory for independent physician groups over corporate medicine. And this is a game changer.
6: Dr. Vicki Norton agrees. She's the president of the American Academy of Emergency Medicine. The organization backed the Eugene doctors in this case. It's part of its strategy to protect independent practices.
10: This signals that law works and we need it replicated in other states to really strengthen their corporate practice laws.
6: Lawmakers in Vermont, Rhode Island, and New Mexico have introduced similar bills. And in Virginia, an independent group of ER doctors who were replaced by a large staffing firm are meeting with state legislators to try and change their laws. For NPR News, I'm Alex Olgan.

0: It's Morning Edition from NPR News. I'm Amy Martinez.
1: And I'm Steve Inskeep. We have new information about an old missile launch. Last year, Russia launched a missile from a remote island above the Arctic Circle. That missile flew for hours, and Russia claimed it was powered by a nuclear reactor. American researchers now believe they understand how that works. NPR's Jeff Brumfield got an exclusive look.
2: Nuclear power is sometimes used on aircraft carriers and submarines, but a nuclear-powered missile? Researcher Jake Hecla says it's been a while since anyone thought about doing that.
3: This is a concept that had not been explored in a serious way, really, since the 1950s or early 1960s.
2: The U.S. briefly tried to fly a bomber with a nuclear reactor aboard.
4: These first airborne reactor tests at Convair, Fort Worth, are supplying valuable information.
2: And it looked at missiles, too, but those plans never got off the ground. Hecla is a professor at MIT with a joint appointment in aerospace and nuclear science. He says the U.S. concluded that nuclear-powered flight
3: is something that is possible, but wildly expensive and very dangerous.
2: But that hasn't stopped the Russians. In October, they launched a missile called Burevestnik. It flew for nearly 15 hours. Because it's nuclear-powered, it could have likely flown even longer. Over the years, Russia has posted a handful of videos of Burevestnik. The more Hecla looked at them,
3: I realized that there was a ton of data here.
2: Looking at brief clips of the missile in its factory, he estimated its size by comparing it to objects in the background, like, say, a fire extinguisher.
3: I spent many hours repeating these measurements over and over and over again.
2: And once he knew how big it was, Hecla worked out how its nuclear reactor worked. The result is really worrying. He believes the missile takes air and pushes it directly through the reactor core where it's heated and shot out the back. That means this missile is literally spewing radiation as it flies.
3: It is likely to leave a radioactive trail. And as a result, anyone living near is at enormous risk, potentially, if this system flies off course.
2: In November, Russian President Vladimir Putin praised the scientists who built Burevestnik. He said its unlimited range means it can bypass missile defenses, making it a valuable weapon. But Jeffrey Lewis, a missile expert at Middlebury College, is less sure.
5: Yes, it has this very, very long range, but it flies quite slowly.
2: And slow-moving cruise missiles aren't that hard to intercept, he points out. Still, Lewis says Jake Hecla's analysis should put to rest the question of whether Burevestnik is real. The paper shows
5: it's almost certainly a terrible idea, but it's not an impossible idea.
2: And in the 21st century arms race, Lewis says, even the worst weapons can become reality. Jeff Brumfield, NPR News.
0: In the effort to keep Iran from obtaining a nuclear weapon, there is what we see and what we can only guess at. The latest visible sign is the preliminary agreement between the U.S. and Iran. It says Iran will not procure or develop nuclear weapons, a goal that Iran maintains it isn't seeking. Nick Fountain from our Planet Money podcast reports on the unseen part of the conflict. It involves a cybersecurity researcher who found a computer virus.
6: His name is Juan Andres Guerrero Saade. But people call him Jags. He's a vice president of a cybersecurity firm called Sentinel One. And for an executive at a company that has lots of federal contracts, he has a lot of tattoos, including one related to this cyber weapon he uncovered.
7: FAT-16 has been on the back of my arm for a while now.
6: You got it tattooed? Oh, yeah. The cyber weapon is called FAT-16, and it dates to the mid-2000s. Though Jags first found reference to it much later in a leak of suspected NSA tools. He and a colleague tried to figure out what it was meant to do, and recently they had a breakthrough. They figured out FAT-16 messed with the part of the computer that deals with math.
8: The really, really details-based, hard calculation stuff that most of the time you never deal with.
6: But why? He couldn't figure out who the tool was designed to target.
8: Who is running high precision calculations back in 2005, doing something so interesting that it got somebody to build a super specific custom piece of malware to modify and mess with their workloads. Everything about this thing screams special.
6: Then Jags found a snippet of the malware in some software having to do with complex physics modeling. And when he looked into that software...
8: Something that I run into right away is this report by the good ISIS.
6: ISIS?
8: That's what they call themselves. I don't know what ISIS stands for. It's some kind of think tank. The good ISIS.
6: Institute for...
8: Something or other.
6: Stands for the Institute for Science and International Security. And their report mentioned that Iranian nuclear scientists have been using this software that Fast 16, the malware, was targeting. So Jag's got his hands on an obscure piece of physics software from decades ago. Did you pay for it?
7: No.
8: You can't buy it. You can't just buy it.
6: And found the malware does this very specific thing. It changes the math of a very specific kind of calculations in this very specific software, calculations having to do with, like, making bombs, meaning the malware's coders knew about nuclear physics. The other thing the virus did is spread to other computers on the network.
8: The idea being that if I come to this computer and I run this simulation workload and go, hey, those results don't look right, let's go try this other computer, and you go and you run it in the other one, that too will give you the right wrong answer.
6: The exact same wrong answer.
8: Exactly. And so the idea was to drive these people nuts.
6: There are still many unknowns about Fast 16. Who did it? The CIA and NSA declined to comment, and the Israeli Defense Forces did not respond to our inquiry. Who it was aimed at? North Korea also had a nuclear program at the time. And finally, if it changed the course of history. Nevertheless, Jags is pretty satisfied because his decoding lets us get a peek into the invisible cyber war. Was it worth the wait?
7: Oh, absolutely.
6: Nick Fountain, NPR News.
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5: Good morning. Why does President Trump keep derailing the Senate's plans? His latest move involves his pick for Director of National Intelligence. Democrat Alyssa Slotkin of Michigan joins us in this hour of Morning Edition from NPR News. The first paragraph of a U.S. deal with Iran says they and their allies will stop the war, including in Lebanon. I'm Steve Inske.
6: And I'm A. Martinez. Israel started the war with the U.S., but says it won't leave Lebanon, we hear from a former Lebanese diplomat. Also, the latest NPR poll shows approval for Trump's handling of the economy is lower than under President Biden. And Don Gagne gives us a preview of the opening of President Obama's center in Chicago. It's Thursday, June 18th. On this day in 1983, astronaut Sally Ride became the first American woman in space. News is next.
7: Live from NPR News in Washington, I'm Corva Coleman. In an unexpected move, President Trump and his Iranian counterpart signed an interim agreement on the Iran war 2 days earlier than scheduled. As NPR's Greg Myrie reports, the countries must still negotiate difficult issues that include the fate of Iran's nuclear program.
8: Iran's president signed the deal in his home country, while Trump did so at the opulent French Palace of Versailles. Trump also issued this warning to Iran.
9: If I don't like it, if they don't behave, we'll go right back to dropping bombs right smack in the middle of their head.
8: The most immediate benefit of the deal should be the opening of the Strait of Hormuz, where the flow of oil has been largely halted for more than 3 months. Iran also pledges not to build a nuclear weapon, though the exact scope of the nuclear program must be worked out over the next 60 days in a final agreement. Iran will now be able to sell its oil freely, a major boost for its crippled economy. Greg Myrie, NPR News.
7: President Trump is demanding that the U.S. Senate pass a controversial bill on regulating voting in the U.S., but the measure has faced bipartisan resistance. Now, Trump says he won't let his nominee to be the Director of National Intelligence, Jay Clayton, move forward until the Senate does this. Clayton is the U.S. attorney in the Southern District of New York. In a complex step, Trump also wants the Senate to confirm Clayton's replacement before confirming Clayton as Director of National Intelligence. And if the Senate refuses, Trump says he'll keep the acting Director of National Intelligence in place. Here's NPR's Eric McDaniel.
10: The Senate can't do what Trump wants because they don't have the votes. U.S. elections are also already secure. The president keeps making the demands anyway. Second, the Senate is supposed to be able to vet cabinet nominees, but the president's decision to block the confirmation of the full-time guy deprives them of that constitutional responsibility. This is not how checks and balances are supposed to work, but it is where we find ourselves.
7: NPR's Eric McDaniel. Two researchers at MIT say they believe they've uncovered how a top-secret Russian missile actually flies. NPR's Jeff Brumfield says Moscow has fired the missile at Ukraine.
11: In October, Russia launched what it said was a nuclear-powered missile. The missile flew for almost 15 hours, far longer than a regular missile could. Jake Hecla is a researcher at MIT. He says nuclear-powered flight
12: is something that is possible, but wildly expensive and very dangerous.
11: Hecla and his colleague Scott Kemp analyzed the missile. They believe it's sucking air directly through its nuclear core and spewing

0: radioactivity as it flies.
1: As a result, anyone living near is at enormous risk, potentially.
0: And the missile isn't all that useful, he says. Despite being nuclear-powered, it's relatively slow-moving and easy to shoot down.
2: You're listening to NPR. Defense Secretary Pete Hegseth says the Trump administration is launching a six-month review of U.S. forces based in Europe. He says President Trump wants to make sure that NATO member countries are leading and paying for their own defense. Hegseth is in NATO headquarters in Brussels. President Trump is angry European countries denied the U.S. the right to use their bases when he launched the war in Iran. The mother of one of the surprise FIFA World Cup stars will now be able to travel to the U.S. to see her son play. NPR's William Jones reports.
3: Cabo Verde's goalkeeper Vizinha has become an unexpected hero. The 40-year-old's saves against Spain led his country to a historic tie. He was in tears at the final whistle, and he said that was in part because his mother couldn't be there due to the cost of a visa. Cabo Verde is among dozens of countries whose citizens face bonds of up to $15,000 to secure a U.S. visa. But House Minority Leader Hakeem Jeffries says he's spoken with Secretary of State Marco Rubio, and he announced that Vizinha's mum will now be able to travel to Miami to see his son play Uruguay with all visa fees waived. William Jones, NPR News.
2: President Trump is scheduled to present the Medal of Honor today to retired U.S. Marine James Capers Jr. at the White House. Caper is credited with saving the lives of Marines under his command during a 1967 battle in Vietnam. Capers had also suffered multiple gunshot wounds. I'm Corva Coleman, NPR News.
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0: 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I'm Steve Inskeep in Washington, D.C.
1: And I'm Martinez in Los Angeles, California. President Trump is putting Senate Republicans on the spot again, this time over his pick for Director of National Intelligence.
0: Okay, it's a little complicated because the president is stopping himself from installing someone in office. But here's what we think is happening. Bill Pulte, a man with a record of weaponizing government information to undermine Trump's perceived foes, will serve as the temporary boss of the nation's 18 intelligence agencies. President Trump does not want his full-time pick for that role, Jay Clayton, to move ahead with Senate confirmation until the Senate confirms a replacement for the job Clayton is leaving, U.S. Attorney for the Southern District of New York.
1: In a few minutes, we'll hear from Senator Alyssa Slotkin on Clayton's possible confirmation. But first, NPR Congress reporter Eric McDaniel's covering this. So, Eric, take us through what the president is asking of GOP senators.
2: So in an overnight post on Wednesday, Trump made two demands. They both show his relationship with Senate Republicans is breaking down. Let's start with the first demand. Trump said he would hold back his own director of national intelligence until the pick's replacement is confirmed, like you heard. That leaves the very controversial Bill Pulte as director of national intelligence for now.
1: So why is he so controversial?
2: Yeah, he used his first role in the administration as director of the Federal Housing Finance Agency to assail folks who'd frustrated the president, like Democratic Senator Adam Schiff of California and former Fed Chair Jerome Powell. Pulte accused Schiff of mortgage fraud, which Schiff denies, and Democrats are worried Pulte would do worse with access to the entire government surveillance toolkit. Republicans are frustrated that he lacks any national security or intelligence background.
1: And the president won't let the confirmation of his full-time pick move ahead?
2: No, he says it's because he wants a backfill person in place, but he also says the Senate is trying to deprive Pulte of a turn at the job. Trump has said he wants Pulte to declassify 2020 election documents and fire folks at the DNI office.
1: Okay, so you mentioned Trump had two demands.
2: The second is for Republicans to pass his election security law. Senate Republicans have tried twice and failed twice because the Save America Act doesn't have enough support to become law. As the top Senate Republican John Thune said, the U.S. Senate is bound by arithmetic, and they do not have the votes to overcome the chamber's de facto 60-vote majority required to pass legislation. But because they haven't passed it, Trump says he'll block the renewal of a key spy tool, part of the Foreign Intelligence Surveillance Act the government says underpins 60% of the president's daily intelligence brief.
1: So why would the president block a key spy tool or hold open a seat in his own cabinet?
2: I mean, things have broken down. First, we've got three co-equal branches of government. The Senate can't do what Trump wants because they don't have the votes. U.S. elections are also already secure. The president keeps making the demands anyway. Second, the Senate is supposed to be able to vet cabinet nominees, but the president's decision to block the confirmation of the full-time guy deprives them of that constitutional responsibility. This is not how checks and balances are supposed to work, but it is where we find ourselves.
1: And here's the thing, Senate Republicans have been here before, not that long ago.
2: I mean, I've recently been here in studio to talk about the president's $1.8 billion anti-weaponization fund the president hoped to use to issue payments to compensate people he says have been victimized by the government. There was also $1 billion the president wanted to fund security of his White House ballroom project. Both of those are varying degrees of defeated, but they were both massive headaches for the Senate Republicans and nearly derailed funding for one of the president's own priorities, immigration enforcement.
1: All this feels like it could be a little messy. Eric, I mean, where's it headed? Now,
2: I don't know. Presumably, the Senate tries to get Jay Clayton's replacement as U.S. Attorney for the Southern District of New York confirmed quickly to unlock some things. But the goalposts keep moving further away, and I imagine there are still some surprises that lie ahead.
1: All right, that's NPR's Eric McDaniel. Eric, thanks a lot.
2: Thank you.
0: We've called a Democratic lawmaker with experience in the intelligence community. Senator Alyssa Slotkin of Michigan is also a former CIA analyst. Senator, good morning.
3: Morning, Steve.
0: What did you think when you heard that President Trump is determined to have Bill Pulte in that DNI job for just a little while to do some specific things?
3: I mean, the reason why Trump wants Pulte in is exactly why Pulte should never go in the job as DNI. He wants him to go in very explicitly, as your report said, to weaponize the intelligence community for this, you know, obsession he has with the false claim that he won the 2020 election. He wants him to use the perch of, you know, in charge of 17 different intelligence agencies with all kinds of data and tools at his fingertips, to use that perch to figure out and do things that make no sense for the Director of National Intelligence, and are just doing the bidding of Donald Trump. So it just, to me, reinforces why this man should not be in the seat.
0: It's very interesting to think about this, because presumably we're talking about things that the president has wanted from the beginning, that Tulsi Gabbard, his previous choice for DNI, was not willing to do, maybe, and apparently he doesn't think Jay Clayton, his own nominee, would be willing to do. That's the kind of thing that Pulte would do?
3: It sounds like it. And we know that Bill Pulte has, like, as you said, already weaponized his current job. He's a housing official. He has access to every piece of mortgage information from every American, and he's used it. He's gone into those records and come up with these fake attacks against the Trump's perceived enemies. The idea that he won't do the exact same thing in the DNI's office, but with more tools, is just folly. So it's important he not be in.
0: The president has also threatened to block, as we heard, reauthorizing a part of the Foreign Intelligence Surveillance Act, which authorizes a lot of spying. Eric McDaniel observed that this is a tool for the president. It fills the president's daily brief. Is he threatening to hurt himself if he doesn't get what he wants?
3: Yeah, I mean, I think, honestly, it's like cutting off your nose to spite your face. It's hurting yourself. You know, the president's primary responsibility is to protect against foreign threats. As someone who was a CIA analyst and wrote the presidential daily brief for the president on the topics I was covering, this is important information to get right, regardless of your party, regardless of your political views, or whatever fight you're having with the Hill.
0: Nevertheless, he is causing those of you in the Senate who care about national security some trouble. We had Mark Warner, your fellow Democrat from Virginia, on the program a few days ago, and he sounded genuinely upset by the possibility that this spying authorization might expire.
3: Yeah, and we've worked really hard to put reforms into the legislation to make it something that makes sense for 2026. But again, if the primary responsibility of any administration is protect against foreign threats, it's a tool in that toolkit that he's leaving on the table.
0: And he's saying, listen, if you want your FISA, all you got to do is pass my election security bill, my SAVE Act. Are you likely to just do that?
3: No, I mean, I think there's no clearer way that he wants to try and change the outcome of the election than trying to change who can vote. And it's a massive way of making it harder to vote, especially for women in this country who have their married name. So it's a bad bill. And even my Republican colleagues know that.
0: I want to underline what you're talking about here, Senator. We've had some discussion of this on the program. The Save America Act requires stronger proof of citizenship. And it's possible that something like a birth certificate would not match up for a married woman who changed her name, as is very common. That's the concern you're raising, right?
3: Yeah. And by the way, you can't vote as a non-citizen in a place like Michigan. That's just not a possibility. Of course, we don't want non-citizens voting. But this idea that you have to show an original birth certificate to vote, potentially at the polls. Well, if you're a married woman, then your birth certificate has a different name. So it creates amazing headaches for a huge number of people and just doing their constitutional right to vote.
0: I want to invite you to put yourself in the president's head. Now, this is always risky to do. We should state that. We don't really know what the president is thinking. But as a critic of the president, as someone in the other party, I think you have to try to understand what you believe he is doing. Why do you think the president keeps repeating lies about 2020 or falsehoods about 2020, claiming that he won when he obviously lost? Why do you think he keeps going after that?
3: Who knows? It's like a record that keeps skipping. He's obsessed with it. Someone pointed out to me that when he lost the Iowa caucuses in 2016, that was the first time he said an election had been rigged, that he's obsessed with the fact that he can't possibly actually lose. And so there must be some sort of falsehoods. He said that at the State of the Union, that if his party loses in November, it's because the election was rigged. And he said it over 100 times just this year. So he's telling us what he thinks. He's telling us what he's obsessed with, despite the fact that it's not true and 60 courts have said so. I can't understand it other than his ego and his desire to show himself as, you know, the leader, the central leader of this sort of last 15 years hinges on the fact that he can't be a loser in anything, even though he was.
0: Is it strategic, perhaps? It discredits any election in the future that his party doesn't win.
3: Well, he's certainly absolutely trying to inject misinformation and disinformation and make people less sure of their own democracy.
0: Senator Alyssa Slotkin of Michigan, thanks so much.
3: Thank you.
1: Some major student loan changes go into effect on July 1st. They were part of Republicans' One Big Beautiful Act last year. NPR education correspondent Corey Turner runs through the top six changes in 90 seconds.
4: All right, here we go. One, it's the end of the short-lived Biden-era repayment plan called SAVE. If you're one of the 7 million borrowers who's still enrolled in SAVE, it's time to switch plans, or else your loans will automatically be moved in one of the least flexible standard repayment plans. Two, new borrowers, you're going to have two new repayment plans to choose from, but only those two moving forward, including an income-based plan known as the Repayment Assistance Plan, or RAP. Borrowers are likely going to have to pay more under RAP than they would have under SAVE, but it does have a few perks, including waiving extra monthly interest and helping lower-income borrowers chip away at their loan principal. 3. Student loan forgiveness. It's going to be a little harder to come by for new borrowers, though they can still qualify for public service loan forgiveness, which promises debt cancellation after working 10 years in a public service job. 4. New grad students. You're going to see some tight new loan limits. Instead of being able to borrow as much as you need each year, grad students will be limited to $20,500 a year unless you're enrolled in one of 11 professional degree programs. 5. Parents and caregivers who want to take out Parent Plus loans, you will also see new limits, $20,000 per child per year. And 6. The Pell Grant program for low-income students is being expanded to cover workforce training. Think courses between 8 to 15 weeks for things like welding or to become a nursing assistant. Corey Turner, NPR News.
1: Corey had 90 seconds to work with there, and because I know you want to hear more, go to npr.org, where we've got just about everything you need to know about the coming student loan changes. This is NPR News.
5: But how does your dog feel about it? This is Sandra Tsinglo with the lowdown on science. Many studies have tried to link genetic factors to personality traits in humans. Sniffing out whether that's true is complex. So Enoch Alex and team at the University of Cambridge, UK, turned to man's best friend, dogs. They linked traits in dogs, like aggression or trainability, to specific genes. Then they compared them to human DNA. Curiously, they found many similarities. The same genes that code for personality in dogs also code for personality in humans. Woof! These findings tell us where in our DNA to look for personality traits. Like the kids say, I got that dog in me.
6: The Lowdown on Science is a production of LAist 89.3.

0: On the next Fresh Air, comedian Ali Sadiq. He served 6 years in a Texas prison and turned his life into some of the most watched storytelling in comedy. He has a new special out in time for Father's Day called My Father, about a man who wasn't always there, but who Sadiq wanted to be like anyway. Join us.
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2: This is Morning Edition from NPR News. I'm E. Martinez.
3: And I'm Steve Inskeep. The agreement between the United States and Iran calls for a ceasefire by their allies on all fronts in the war, including Lebanon. That's where Israel has been fighting Hezbollah. Israel's ambassador to the U.S., Michael Leiter, responded this way on this program Tuesday.
4: We're not going to withdraw from South Lebanon, and the madmen of Tehran have no business poking their nose into Lebanon.
3: Not going to withdraw. So what does that mean for Lebanon? Let's ask Tracy Shamoun, a former Lebanese diplomat who knows many Lebanese leaders and is in Beirut. Welcome to the program.
5: Hi, welcome.
3: What do you think Israel is required to do in Lebanon?
5: Well, I've always said from the beginning that Israel is not just wanting to pursue Hezbollah in Lebanon. This was something that they, by their own admission, had been preparing for about a year. Mm-hmm. And they had positioned all their tanks and bulldozers at the border in preparation for the eventuality of being able to launch this operation. So as far as I'm concerned, their ambitions are not just about Hezbollah, but they're also about acquiring territory in South Lebanon, which they've made very clear. And if you look at their security zone, which extends about 10 kilometers into Lebanon, and they've gone way beyond that, The security zone encompasses all the oil and gas facilities that Lebanon may have in the future. And also it gives them access to the vital waters of the Litani River, which they've coveted for many, many decades.
3: I guess we should note Israelis deny they have territorial ambitions, insist this is only about security. You're offering a different view of their motives. But what do you think that this agreement is requiring them to do? What do you think is demanded of them for real here?
5: Well, legitimately, they have no right to establish a buffer zone in a sovereign country. It would be like Mexico coming into Texas and saying, okay, we're going to take 10 kilometers of your land and turn it into a buffer zone. And so therefore, reclaiming the complete sovereignty of Lebanese territory is primordial in any negotiations. Now, the Israelis are saying it's to protect the citizens in the north. Well, the best way to protect the citizens in the north is to abide by a complete comprehensive ceasefire where nobody fires at anybody. And I think this is what the agreement is trying to achieve between the U.S. and Iran, is that there is a complete ceasefire. Israel has violated the ceasefire since that agreement at least 100 times. So it's very clear that they don't want to stop the aggression and activity in Lebanon.
3: Israel's ambassador in that interview that I played a clip from makes an interesting assertion. I understood him to say, actually, Hezbollah is the occupier. They're an armed group. They're not under the authority of the Lebanese government, and there they are. How do you think most Lebanese people view Hezbollah?
5: Hezbollah is a grassroots Lebanese movement composed of the Shia population, which is predominant in the south of Lebanon. They were militarized as a result of the successive invasions of Israel and were successful in pushing Israel out in 2006, when Israel had to retreat after 20 years of occupation of South Lebanon. It's been termed a terrorist movement because of its association with Iran, which was obviously, you know, on the sanctions list, and also, you know, obviously the target of this this war. But I think that things are going to change now, and I think that with Iran moving more into a space of legitimacy, international legitimacy, I think that the definitions will change.
3: What is the best case scenario for Lebanon here?
5: The best case scenario is that Israel complies in the first instance to retreat back to what they call their security zone, which is 8 to 10 kilometers, because right now they're occupying about 25% of Lebanon.
3: Hmm.
5: If they retreat back to that, it'll be about 6% of Lebanese territory, at which point they can sit and have negotiations with the Lebanese about defining the borders, about the Lebanese army coming in and taking over certain positions, and about the disarmament of Hezbollah within a larger context of a national defense strategy for Lebanon.
3: Tracy Shamoun is a former Lebanese diplomat. She's in Beirut. Thanks for your insights.
5: Thank you.
2: The price of jet fuel is at its lowest level since the war with Iran began. NPR's Joel Rose reports on what that means for the price of tickets.
6: When jet fuel prices shot up this spring, airlines responded by raising ticket prices and fees. Now, fuel costs are coming back to earth. But don't expect the airlines to give those price hikes back right away.
7: If people will pay it, why would you take it back? I mean, if people are willing to pay an extra $5 to check a bag and there's no pushback, don't be silly.
6: Michael Boyd is a longtime aviation consultant. He says travelers have shown they're willing to pay higher ticket prices, at least so far. And Boyd says airlines face rising costs across the board, not just for jet fuel.
7: We have labor costs going up. We have operational costs going up at airports, et cetera. So in terms of looking forward to a future of bright, low $59 fares, that was on another planet long, long ago.
6: The average price for a gallon of jet fuel in the U.S. dropped this week to less than $3, according to the tracking firm Argus, down more than $2 per gallon from the peak in April, though still higher than before the war in Iran began.
8: So once again, we meet in challenging and unpredictable times.
6: Willie Walsh is the head of the International Air Transport Association, which represents airlines around the world. At the organization's meeting in Brazil earlier this month, Walsh said the high cost of fuel has already hurt airlines' bottom lines.
8: We expect average jet fuel prices to be 70% higher year on year, and that will add $100 billion to our collective fuel bill this year.
6: Walsh says that means wafer-thin profit margins for the global industry of just 2%. In the U.S. alone, airlines lost $1 billion in the first quarter of the year, according to the Department of Transportation. And even if the Strait of Hormuz reopens to shipping, airline executives say fuel prices won't return to normal overnight. That's particularly challenging for smaller carriers like JetBlue, which hasn't turned a profit since 2019. Here's Joanna Garrity, JetBlue's CEO, speaking with Bloomberg at the meeting in Brazil.
9: Even if the war were to end, we're not planning for oil prices to snap back overnight. We think it's going to be a longer protracted sort of unwind of the escalated fuel prices.
6: Average airfares have come down a bit in recent weeks, according to several tracking firms, but they're still up more than 20% compared to this time last year. Joel Rose, NPR News, Washington.
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0: Live from NPR News in Washington, I'm Dave Mattingly. Hours after President Trump signed the deal to end war with Iran, Defense Secretary Pete Hegseth says the Pentagon is launching a six-month review of U.S. forces in Europe. He announced the move at NATO headquarters in Brussels. That's where Hegseth criticized some NATO allies for blocking U.S. forces from accessing their bases as the president pressed the war with Iran. Hegseth called that shameful. AAA says the cost of regular gasoline in the U.S. has fallen to $4 a gallon. The price has dropped 52 cents in the last month. The cost of jet fuel has declined to its lowest level since the war with Iran began. But NPR's Joel Rose says it could take a while before airline passengers see cheaper fares.
1: When jet fuel prices shot up this spring, airlines responded by raising ticket prices and fees. Now, fuel costs are coming back to earth. The average price for a gallon of jet fuel in the U.S. dropped this week to less than $3, according to the tracking firm Argus. That's down more than $2 per gallon from the peak in April. But aviation consultant Michael Boyd says don't expect the airlines to give those price hikes back right away.
2: If people will pay it, why would you take it back?
1: Boyd says travelers have shown they are willing to pay higher airfares, at least so far. And airlines face rising costs across the board, including labor. Joel Rose, NPR News, Washington.
0: This is NPR News. The Department of Education says it's moving its special education offices to Health and Human Services. That's raising concerns among disability advocates, as NPR's Jonaki Mehta reports.
3: When the Ed Department first opened its doors in 1980, special education was intentionally placed within it, with the goal of giving students with disabilities the same access to a quality education as their non-disabled peers. Before that, education programs for students with disabilities were lumped together with health and welfare.
4: It did not work then because piecemealing led to widespread inefficiency and widespread discrimination.
3: That's Jacqueline Rodriguez of the National Center for Learning Disabilities, who worries the clock is being turned back for disabled students and their rights. Department officials say the move will lead to more efficiency and effectiveness. These latest changes are part of the Trump administration's bigger project to dismantle the education department altogether. Jonaki Mehta, NPR News.
0: NPR's Brian Mann is in New York, where the city will honor the NBA champion Knicks this morning with a ticker tape parade.
5: People have been lining up here since before dawn. I took the subway into Lower Manhattan around 5:30 in the morning, and the car was already packed, but everybody grinning, wearing Knicks jerseys, chanting and celebrating this NBA victory.
0: The Knicks beat the San Antonio Spurs in five games. I'm Dave Mattingly, NPR News in Washington.

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1: It's Morning Edition from NPR News. I'm Amy Martinez in Los Angeles, California.
2: And I'm Steve Inskeep in Washington, D.C. Ukraine launched a new wave of drone attacks on Russia overnight, with the majority targeting Moscow. Here's the sound as some of the strikes hit, as captured on Russian social media. You can hear the buzz of the drones, the blast, the car alarms. It amounted to one of the largest attacks on the Russian capital since the Kremlin ordered the invasion of Ukraine more than 4 years ago. NPR's Russia correspondent Charles Maines is in Moscow. Charles, you're okay?
3: I'm just fine, Steve. Thanks.
2: Good, good. Glad to hear it. When we say this is one of the largest attacks, how large was it?
3: Well, Moscow Mayor Sergei Sobyanin said nearly 200 Ukrainian drones were basically shot down on approach to the capital overnight and into the morning, but acknowledged that several had managed to hit the city's main oil refinery. These videos, some of which we heard in your intro, circulating on social media, show drones repeatedly striking this facility, sending these large fireballs skyward and expletives tumbling out of many a Russian mouth. In one instance, an explosion sent the lid of a round oil container rocketing skyward. It really looked like something from a CGI effect in a movie.
2: Wow.
3: I should add that Russian intercepts also appear to have played a role in some of the damage we've seen. For example, one drone crashed into a mega mall here. Another slammed into a high-rise apartment. Presumably, those drones were intended elsewhere. But even hours after the attack, you saw thick plumes of black smoke massed along the Moscow skyline. All four of the city's airports have suspended operations. So all in all, a real jolt to the city, and we're still waiting to hear about injuries.
2: So how does this attack on Moscow's main oil refinery fit in with the recent attack on another big city, St. Petersburg?
3: Yeah, I was in St. Petersburg for that attack, and it was similarly, we saw big plumes of black smoke over the city. In recent months, Ukraine has upped these attacks on Russian energy infrastructure in a bid to both dent the Kremlin's war chest, and also, I think, to bring the war that has ravaged Ukraine home to Russians as well. In a statement after these latest attacks, Ukrainian President Volodymyr Zelensky justified them as a response to intense Russian bombing of Ukrainian cities. He also painted them essentially as a message. It was time for Russia to end the war and enter into some form of diplomatic negotiations.
2: Any chance of that?
3: Well, probably not. You know, we haven't heard from Vladimir Putin, Russian President Vladimir Putin. He's actually in the city of Kazan today in Tatarstan, hosting a regional Asia conference. He made some comments early on in the morning that seemed to pretend as if this had never happened. But Russia certainly has been attuned to comments recently from President Trump that he wants to reengage on the Ukraine issue now that at least it seems for now the war with Iran has quieted down. In fact, a Kremlin aide said they're expecting White House envoys Steve Witkoff and Jared Kushner in Moscow in the near soon, although we don't have an exact date for that. But the aide put it, said it was really to explain the real picture from the Russian view of what's happening in this war, suggesting that somehow Trump was getting bad information from Europeans and this idea that somehow Ukraine had the upper hand. But meanwhile, we also heard from Russian nationalists who once again have said these brazen attacks that we saw today mean that, you know, Russia should punch harder, should use more powerful missiles to bring Ukraine to heel. Whether that takes hold with Vladimir Putin, we just have to wait and see.
2: Charles, thanks so much.
3: Thank you.
2: NPR's Charles Maines.
1: Americans continue to not feel great about the economy or about President Trump's leadership.
2: And the latest NPR PBS News Marist poll released this morning adds more data points to that discussion.
1: NPR political reporter Stephen Fowler has been reviewing the results. Okay, Stephen, so I'm going to take a guess and say, like many things in politics, Democrats don't like how things are going. Republicans pretty much like how things are going, and independents are somewhere in the middle. So how'd I do?
4: Wow, you're pretty much spot on.
1: Perfect.
4: Overall, President Trump faces the largest gap ever of people who approve of his job as president and those who disapprove. He's at 36% approval and 59% disapproval, basically where we were with the last survey that came out in early May. You've got basically every Democrat that disapproves, about two-thirds of independents, and one in five Republicans. Like previous versions of this poll, there are notable declines in different groups that helped Trump get elected in 2024. Gen Z Americans, women, those with a household income below $50,000 a year. Some of these changes are within the margin of error of the poll, which was conducted last week before news of the agreement between the U.S. and Iran, but it is still cratering numbers from February 2025. Case in point, back then, Trump had a net positive approval rating of 22 points among rural adults, but he's now 10 points underwater. And by a roughly 2-to-1 margin, Latinos disapprove of Trump's performance. It's everywhere.
1: All right, so that's how Americans feel about the president's job overall. Tell us more about what people are feeling about the economy.
4: It's even worse for Trump, and by extension, Republicans in Congress that are on the ballot this November. Only a third of Americans say they approve of how the president is handling the economy. That's lower than the lowest marks that folks gave former President Joe Biden, who, as you may remember, presided over an economy people did not feel great about. When specifically asked about the economy, only 34% of white Americans without a college degree say they approve of Trump's handling, down from about half in April 2025. And even though gas prices have dropped about 40 cents from this time a month ago, according to AAA, the cost of filling up continues to put a strain on budgets, people say.
1: Yeah, so there's a big picture displeasure with President Trump's performance and unhappiness with the economy overall. Answering those things are one thing. What about real world impacts of all this?
4: There are many economic factors working against Republicans this year, including the gas prices, high inflation, tariff policies, the war in Iran, although this survey was done before the latest memorandum of understanding that, as I understand, may or may not end things. In this month's survey, people were asked about summer plans and if costs had any bearing on things. Two-thirds responded yes. Another interesting question to me asked if folks planned on taking a summer vacation, and if not, why? About half of those who said no cited cost as a top factor.
1: Still plenty of time, though, before November and the general election. What does this data tell you about what's to come?
4: Well, it's obviously much too soon to tell, especially when there are still primary elections going on. But this sort of persistent pessimism about the economy that dates back to the Biden administration and is especially acute among independents sets up the following situation that strategists from both parties say could play out, where in key races, people who at one point supported Trump switch back to Democrats, who offer solutions to rising prices, and some of the most loyal Trump base opt to stay home.
1: All right, that's NPR's Stephen Fowler. Stephen, thanks.
4: Thank you.
1: There's a 24-year-old American striker wowing soccer fans all over the world. Florin Balogun pulled off a historic accomplishment last week when he became the first United States player to score multiple goals at a World Cup in almost 100 years. A century, that's a long time. We have a profile of him on tomorrow's Morning Edition. You can listen on your phone, over the air, on the pitch, or in the NPR app, or you can ask your smart speaker to play NPR. 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
2: Good morning, Amy Martinez. While El Salvador did not qualify for this year's World Cup, it still set up a giant inflatable soccer ball in the country's capital. But heavy rain and winds over the weekend blew the ball off its anchors and into traffic. Now, one video shows one car slamming its brakes to avoid it. The ball then rolled into an oncoming van, but conditions were slippery, so the van was not able to maintain possession. The lightweight ball then bounced off and rolled away. It's Morning Edition.
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2: This is Morning Edition from NPR News. I'm Amy Martinez.
4: And I'm Steve Inskeep. Former presidents, A-list performers, and others are gathering on Chicago's South Side today to attend the dedication of the Obama Presidential Center. Presiding over all of it, of course, will be former President Obama and former First Lady Michelle Obama. Also in the crowd will be NPR's Don Gagne, who has covered Obama since his first campaign for president. He's on the line now from Chicago. Don, good morning.
5: Hey, good morning.
4: Okay, I did get a chance, I don't know, last year to run. I was went running in Chicago and went by the center under construction. What's it like now that it's done?
5: Okay, so it's dominated the grounds by this main building. It's 225 foot tall. It's an obelisk-like tower. People are already calling it the Obama-lisk.
4: Okay.
5: Didn't see that coming, did you?
4: No.
5: That's the museum. And inside, it tells the story of Obama's political rise. But along the way, it also cites foundational events from U.S. history, slavery, the Declaration of Independence, the suffrage movement, civil rights. All things that kind of helped create a path for the election of the first African-American president. Just as significant to the design, though, is what's outside. It's surrounded by park space. It's accessible to the whole community. There are gardens. There's an NBA regulation basketball court, of course, and outdoor gathering spaces, including a plaza named after the late congressman and civil rights leader John Lewis.
4: Sounds like a museum and a recreation center, but not formally a library, right?
5: Exactly. And here's the logic. Because the Obama White House existed in the digital era, presidential documents and records either originated in or are being converted to digital, and they're available online. So this center doesn't need to be that massive storage facility. And not only are the records not here, there will be no National Archives staff or official presence on site here. I should say, Steve, though, that separately there is a branch of the Chicago Public Library on the grounds, and it is an important piece of all this, but again, it's not a presidential library.
4: You know, former presidents are showing up for this event. I just saw on CNN three of them, images of three of them who will be there, but President Trump will not be there. Why not?
5: He wasn't invited. Full stop. Which shouldn't shock anyone, right? He continues to verbally attack President Obama, and even recently has accused Obama of treason, among other things. Valerie Jarrett was a White House advisor to Obama, and she is currently the CEO of the Obama Foundation, the organization that oversees the center. Here's how she addresses Trump's absence.
6: I can tell you that this is a celebration for those who helped get President Obama where he is, and this is a gift to them. And so the people who will be here are the people who've been helpful along the way.
5: So those who've been helpful along the way. There will, as you said, be former presidents here, Bill Clinton, George W. Bush, and Joe Biden, a bipartisan group, if an incomplete set.
4: Interesting that George W. Bush is there. I suppose you would not assume that is someone who helped Obama along the way, but Bush actually did a very dignified transition to Barack Obama once upon a time.
5: And the two of them have forged a real friendship, including a friendship between Bush and former First Lady Michelle Obama.
4: Don, thanks so much. Great to hear from you.
5: It's a pleasure.
4: NPR's Don Gagne.
7: Back to Chicago.
4: It's Morning Edition from NPR News. I'm Steve Inskeep.
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2: From Marketplace in Washington, I'm Kimberly Adams. We'll get to our story about electric vehicles in a moment. But first, moving the global markets this morning, the U.S. and Iran have signed that deal to end fighting, begin longer-term negotiations, and reopen the Strait of Hormuz. A quick check of the numbers. That deal is sending oil prices lower, with Brent crude trading at $78.53 a barrel. Dow, S&P, and NASDAQ futures are up in the 0.4 to 1.6% range, with the Dow future up 204 points, and the 10-year Treasury yield is down at 4.44%. Now, there's a new entry coming to the U.S. electric vehicle market, the Slate EV truck. Its base model doesn't have a radio, speaker system, or power windows, and the company behind the truck is highlighting its simplicity and affordability. Next week, we're going to learn just how affordable it really is when the pricing for the truck comes out. Some of Slate's marketing is geared towards rural and working people, but the reality is that driving EVs in those areas can still be a challenge. Marketplace's Caitlin Tan has more.
3: Mike Yin owns a few EV charging stations in Wyoming and one of the roughly 3,000 EVs registered here.
4: What does that look like for you driving around Wyoming? And do you have to...
3: We laugh because here, EV chargers are sometimes hours apart.
5: It just requires a little bit more planning. It'll take a little bit more of a detour.
3: Even with more rural charging stations, EVs aren't always a great fit, says Robbie DeGraff with Auto Pacific.
6: For your blue-collar workers that are depending on raising cattle or maybe harvesting things, you're going to need an EV that does offer more capability.
3: Battery range just isn't there yet. But DeGraff says the Slate truck is slightly edging in that direction.
6: People that maybe live in towns that they want to like run to the hardware store or go down to the beach and go surfing.
3: DeGraff says before people start throwing hammers and surfboards into their new Slate trucks, it'll have to be priced affordably, like under $30,000. I'm Caitlin Tan for Marketplace.
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2: Now for a check-in on Hollywood. The latest numbers from UCLA's Hollywood Diversity Report show studios are moving backwards when it comes to diversity for shows and movies on streaming platforms. But the audiences watching on those platforms, they're showing up for diverse representation on screen. The biggest streaming film of the year last year was K-pop Demon Hunters, and women of color in particular helped pull in major ratings. So why are studios pulling back? For more, we're joined by Dr. Michael Tran. He's a sociologist and co-author of UCLA's Hollywood Diversity Report. Good morning, Dr. Tran.
7: Good morning.
2: Let's dig into some of these numbers. Your report says Hollywood is backsliding on diversity, but that's not true for audiences. Walk us through what's changed.
7: First, diversity sells, so films and TV shows that tend to do the best are the ones that match the country's diversity. Even in today's climate, diversity is still where the market is going. But then we've also found that Hollywood has never really met the demands of the market and reflected the racial, ethnic, or gender diversity of the nation. And like you said, in the last couple of years, it's actually gone backwards. But in 2025, streaming films has basically gone the way of theatrical film and TV, where there's been this like backsliding in diversity over the last 2 years.
2: Right. It feels like in the past, streaming was a place where more diverse casts and crew were able to find some footing even when they couldn't on the big screen or in TV. Why is there this shift?
7: What we're seeing is a kind of lag effect of the same phenomenon in theatrical film and TV. There's a kind of like multi-year production cycle of what gets greenlit to what shows up on screen. So we're actually seeing the effects of things that are happening a few years ago. And a few years ago, Hollywood was going through what was called the Great Contraction. Much fewer films and television shows were being made. And one thing that we're warning against is that diversity is a market imperative. It shouldn't be treated as a luxury or something extra. And what we found is that Hollywood basically treated it as something extra. Diverse programming was the first thing to go.
2: Let's talk about a bright spot of the report, which was K-pop Demon Hunters. This animated musical becomes the most watched original film of all time on Netflix. What did the viewing numbers for that film tell you about audiences and studios?
7: K-pop Demon Hunters was really a juggernaut. We usually don't talk about individual cases, but K-pop Demon Hunters had this huge footprint on this year's streaming film data set. The reason why it's in the streaming data set is because it went straight to streaming. And part of what we hear about that is that some decision makers thought it was too niche for a traditional wide theatrical premiere. And I think this kind of offers a lesson. You take a movie that's about young women of color, it's music adjacent, etc. But the counterfactual to that is that in the last 3 years, the most watched films on streaming have all been animated, you know, musicals or music adjacent stories about young women of color. That's Encanto, Turning Red, and Moana. So I think overall, it's useful to look at K-pop Demon Hunters because it's a lesson that Hollywood has to reconnect with today's market, which is young, increasingly diverse, and female driven. And we have to think about how much money is being left on the table because of the disconnect that we're currently seeing.
2: Dr. Michael Tran is co-author of the latest edition of UCLA's Hollywood Diversity Report. Dr. Tran, thank you very much.
7: Thank you.
2: In Washington, I'm Kimberly Adams with the Marketplace Morning Report. 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
5: Good morning. In its agreement with the U.S., Iran promised not to build a nuclear weapon, which it always promised before. It also pledges to reopen the Strait of Hormuz, which was open before the war. So what did the U.S. gain? It's Morning Edition from NPR News. Immigration authorities use facial recognition technology on immigrants and protesters. Now they're giving their system to local police. I'm E. Martinez.
6: And I'm Steve Inskeep. Photos go into a computer system and are stored for 15 years. NPR goes deep on fashion news. Tamara Keith checks out Michelle Obama's outfits at the Obama Presidential Center. And our Michelle meets the new head of Vogue. It's Thursday, June 18th. This day in 1812, the U.S. declared war against Great Britain. 2 years later, their peace deal left both sides roughly where they had started. News is next.
7: Live from NPR News in Washington, I'm Korva Coleman. President Trump has signed a memo of understanding to stop the war in Iran. Iran's president has signed it too. It calls for talks on Iran's nuclear program. Defense Secretary Pete Hegseth is launching a six-month review of U.S. military forces in Europe. President Trump is pressing NATO allies to pay for more of their own defense. NPR's Windsor Johnston reports Hegseth also criticized allies over their response to the war with Iran.
8: Speaking in Brussels, Hegseth said the review will help determine whether NATO is moving quickly enough toward what he called Europe leading its own defense. He also said the U.S. will be watching closely to see which countries are meeting alliance expectations and which ones are falling short.
9: This review will think outside the box. Our national defense strategy states clearly that we're going to incentivize and enable our allies to step up and do their part. So we're going to keep a close eye on allies who are not doing that.
8: The review comes after the Trump administration accused some NATO allies of failing to support U.S. operations against Iran by denying access to bases and airspace. Windsor Johnston, NPR News, Washington.
7: Americans are continuing to express disapproval with the U.S. economy and President Trump's handling of it. NPR's Stephen Fowler reports on a new poll from NPR, PBS News, Marist.
10: Overall, President Trump faces the largest gap ever of people who approve of his job as president and those who disapprove. He's at 36% approval and 59% disapproval, basically where we were with the last survey that came out in early May. You've got basically every Democrat that disapproves, about two-thirds of independents, and one in five Republicans.
7: NPR's Stephen Fowler reporting. Federal prisoners have the right to file a grievance to seek to solve a problem. That could include stopping abuse by a guard or another prisoner, or asking for urgent medical care. NPR's Joseph Shapiro reports an analysis by the Marshall Project and NPR shows the system rarely works in favor of prisoners.
11: NPR and the Marshall Project looked at records of nearly a million cases going back 24 years. In 2023, the last full year of records, fewer than 2% of cases got decided in favor of the prisoner, and just 1% of appeals for medical care. Many cases get decided on technicalities, not on their merits. Like a woman at a California prison who complained she was being sexually abused by a corrections officer. But her grievance was denied, she said, because she misspelled the guard's last name. The Federal Bureau of Prisons said the system is set up to, quote, solve problems and be responsive to issues raised by inmates. Joseph Shapiro, NPR News.
7: You're listening to NPR. There have been tornado warnings this morning on the Gulf Coast of Louisiana and Mississippi. This comes as the remnants of Tropical Storm Arthur are still streaming through the region. Flash flood warnings are up and around New Orleans and Hattiesburg, Mississippi. Health and

0: Human Services Secretary Robert F. Kennedy Jr. has announced $7 million in funding for addiction recovery and mental health services in the U.S. He traveled to Michigan yesterday to detail the move, as Kate Wells with KFF Health News tells us.
1: The secretary said the money will improve the 988 Suicide and Crisis Lifeline, substance abuse treatment, and behavioral health centers. Kennedy was at a behavioral health clinic north of Detroit, whose president and CEO says they are worried the looming $900 billion in Medicaid cuts could impact the people they serve. Earlier, Kennedy insisted that no one who qualifies for Medicaid will lose coverage.
2: The only people who lose Medicaid under the president's plan are people who are ineligible for Medicaid. They're people who are collecting it illegally.
1: The Congressional Budget Office estimates some 10 million people could be uninsured within the next decade as mandates from President Trump's budget law start to take effect next year.
0: That's Kate Wells of KFF News reporting. New York City's ticker tape parade for the NBA champions, the New York Knicks, will step off next hour. Fans are packed on the streets. They are lined up for blocks and blocks in Manhattan, wearing Knicks jerseys and celebrating. This is NPR.
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0: It's Morning Edition from NPR News. I'm Steve Inskeep in Washington, D.C.
1: And I'm Martinez in Los Angeles, California. President Trump signed the agreement with Iran intended to end the war and get oil flowing again through the Strait of Hormuz.
0: The United States says it is prepared to lift decades of sanctions, potentially allowing hundreds of billions of dollars to flow to Iran. In return, Iran repeats its promise never to build a nuclear weapon, a promise Iran has made for decades and that U.S. officials usually have not believed. The idea now is to spend 60 days negotiating terms to back up that promise.
1: Coming up, we'll hear from one of the negotiators of the last Iran nuclear deal. But to break down the agreement now in hand, we're joined by NPR's Greg Myrie in Tel Aviv. So, Greg, there was supposed to be a big U.S.-Iran signing ceremony in Switzerland on Friday. What changed?
2: Yeah, we got a last-minute surprise. Trump and Iran's president signed the formal agreement Wednesday. Iran's leader did it in his home country. Trump did it at the French Palace of Versailles. Now, we know Trump is enamored with such opulence, but historically, this is where a treaty ending World War I was signed, a treaty ultimately considered a failure. So there's no need for that ceremony planned Friday in Switzerland, though we are hearing the U.S. and Iran may go ahead and meet and just start working on the final agreement that still needs to happen.
1: Okay, so I saw that President Trump spoke at length about the deal. I also took questions from reporters. What jumped out at you?
2: Yeah, many things. I'll just mention two. First was Trump's language. He said he didn't want to be another Herbert Hoover, the president who presided over the Great Depression. He also said oil supplies would be depleted in another 4 weeks if the war had gone on. So remember, in the early days of the war, Trump was calling for Iran's unconditional surrender. Now he says he's ending it to avert an economic catastrophe. And second, this deal is designed to end the war, yet Trump was still using belligerent language, saying he reserves the right to resume the war.
3: If I don't like it, if they don't behave, we'll go right back to dropping bombs right smack in the middle of their head.
2: And he talked about bombing Iran a half dozen times at this press conference.
1: All right, so what should we be on the lookout for first out of this agreement?
2: Yeah, the Strait of Hormuz opening. Everybody wants this, perhaps Iran most of all. It needs to export oil for its crippled economy. So there may be logistical issues like clearing Iranian mines, for example, but everyone is expected to look for solutions, not create problems here.
1: President Trump says Iran's nuclear program is the most important issue. So how are those negotiations shaping up?
2: Yeah, this is going to be the hardest issue to resolve. And the memorandum says both sides will freeze in place as they negotiate. Iran won't work on its nuclear program. The U.S. won't impose more sanctions. But there's a lot of tough issues here. And the most important is what happens to nearly 1,000 pounds of highly enriched uranium. These negotiations are supposed to last 60 days, but that deadline can be extended.
1: All right, so what else can the U.S. and Iran expect out of this preliminary deal?
2: Well, the U.S. is getting two things it had before the war, the opening of the Strait of Hormuz and an Iranian promise not to have a nuclear weapon. This raises a key question. What did the U.S. gain from this war? Well, Iran has a lot to gain. Iran can now sell its oil freely. This is a huge immediate benefit. And a final agreement would call for the lifting of all U.S. and U.N. sanctions. Now, that's a big if, but the U.S. has squeezed Iran since the 1979 revolution there with all sorts of punitive measures. For the first time, Iran could begin to operate without all these restrictions.
1: That's NPR's Greg Myrie in Tel Aviv. Greg, thanks.
2: Sure thing, eh?
0: We've called someone who negotiated with Iran in the past. Rob Malley was U.S. Special Envoy for Iran in the Biden administration, and before that, a lead negotiator in the Obama administration for the 2015 nuclear deal with Iran. He's now at Yale and joins us. Rob, welcome back.
4: Thanks for having me.
0: What do you make of this text now that you've seen it?
4: So, listen, I'd say the text is ambiguous, but at least it ends the war in Iran. Hopefully it also ends the war in Lebanon. It opens the Strait of Hormuz. I think it's also the MOU is also an indictment of the war that led to it for all the reasons we just heard. But at this point, far better than the alternative, which was to continue the conflict.
0: It sounds like you think this is a bad deal. It's just that it was a bad war.
4: I wouldn't call it a bad deal. When people say that Iran is getting so much out of this, I mean, let's put things in perspective. The war cost them hundreds of billions of dollars. Devastation of their infrastructure. People are talking about Iran losing 10% of their GDP this year. So compared to that, the economic benefits they're going to get out of this deal are peanuts. And I think the main thing is to make sure this memorandum of understanding holds. and then learn the lesson, two lessons. Number one, that the war itself was the original sin that led only to a military defeat for the United States and a global economic crisis. And secondly, the answer to military force when it doesn't work is not more military force.
0: Our colleague Greg Myrie just now noted something. The president has talked of it as a big deal that the Iranians say in this agreement that they don't want a nuclear weapon. But haven't they always said they don't want a nuclear weapon?
4: Of course. This is the mystery and the oddity of President Trump, who could try to make something that is banal look like a historic achievement. But if that's what it takes for him to say that this is a good deal, I'm fine with it.
0: The challenge, of course, always has been assuring the United States and others that Iran actually isn't going to get a nuclear weapon. How do you go about doing that?
4: Well, that's really the challenge of the next deal. I think the question of the nuclear negotiations that are going to follow, that's going to be far more complex. I see no way in which it could be reached within the 60 days that the two parties have allotted to it, because it's not just what you just mentioned, which is going to be an extraordinarily challenging task. How do you really have the verification measures in place when Iran now, its nuclear program has been opaque for a very long time? And secondly, how do you devise the sanctions relief that the U.S. has promised Iran? That's going to take a long time. We may never get there. And if we don't get there, hopefully we at least maintain the truce that currently exists.
0: I take your point that Iran has suffered tremendous economic damage because of the war. Nevertheless, people were outraged in 2015 when you negotiated an agreement that included, I think, $1.7 billion for Iran. We're now talking about hundreds of billions of dollars potentially of investment in Iran. Could Iran use that money to support its regional proxies, do things the United States and Israel and others really wouldn't like?
4: First, the key word here is potentially. I mean, this is all premised on the notion that this bigger deal that I mentioned will be reached. There's so many question marks about that economic relief, the $300 billion investment that will be done in Iran. Who's going to invest that amount? The president has spoken about lifting all sanctions, which is extraordinary, but I assume that the price they're going to require of Iran to get there is going to be quite high, and again, it may never be achieved. But if the notion, and you know, I have to give President Trump credit on this, and among the enormous blunders and crimes that he's committed, every now and then he stumbles on the right instincts. If in fact you could change the relationship with Iran to the point where they are integrated in the world economy, but their international posture will have to change, their regional posture will have to change, why not? I don't think it's particularly likely, but to keep that out there, that at some point the U.S. should normalize its relationship with Iran. This macabre dance between the two has gone on for way too long. You know, it's a dream. I think it's good to put it out there. I suspect it's going to be quite a while before we reach that point.
0: After the nuclear deal in 2015 in the Obama administration, Congress passed a law requiring that any agreement over Iran's nuclear program from then on would have to pass through Congress. Is it your understanding of the law that this agreement has to be voted on by Congress?
4: I mean, a literal reading of the law is very hard to escape the fact that this should be voted on by Congress. In fact, some of the sanctions relief that the president has promised in this deal, in theory, cannot be implemented for another 30 days. So it's problematic. I suspect the administration is going to try to ignore and circumvent the law, and I'm not sure who could enforce it. So you're right. In theory, according to the way the law was written, this should be submitted to Congress. Let's see what happens.
0: Rob Malley, thanks so much for your insights. Really appreciate it.
4: Thank you.
0: He was involved in negotiating the first nuclear deal with Iran back in 2015.
1: Interest rates are holding steady for now. NPR's Scott Horsley reports on what the Federal Reserve's next move might be.
5: There's a new chairman at the Federal Reserve. Kevin Warsh spoke to reporters yesterday for the first time since taking over at the central bank.
6: It's an honor, a true honor, to be back at the Federal Reserve and to take up this duty at a time of such consequence.
5: President Trump chose Warsh for the job in hopes he would slash interest rates. But with a wartime spike in energy prices pushing inflation above 4%, rate cuts seem unlikely anytime soon. In fact, Fed policymakers signaled their next move is likely to be a rate increase. Financial markets didn't much like that message. The Dow Jones Industrial Average fell more than 500 points yesterday. But Warsh insists he and his Fed colleagues are determined to bring stubborn inflation under control.
6: The commitment to deliver is strong, unanimous, and unambiguous. And that's, I think, an important message. We've missed for 5 years, and we're going to fix that.
5: That may be easier said than done. The Fed fights inflation by raising interest rates, which tempers demand. But it does little to address a supply shock like the one caused by the war with Iran, which has snarled oil tanker traffic in the Strait of Hormuz. A tentative ceasefire in the war may provide some relief, but energy analysts say it could take months to repair the physical and economic damage and bring prices back to pre-war levels. In the early weeks of the war, Fed policymakers still thought they'd be able to lower interest rates by a quarter percentage point this year. But updated forecasts released yesterday point to a quarter point increase instead. Warsh himself did not offer a rate forecast. He's generally said the Fed should provide less forward guidance to avoid tying its hands in case conditions change. The new chairman's called for other reforms at the central bank. He's appointing a series of task forces to review how the Fed communicates with the public, how it tracks inflation and other economic indicators, and how it responds to innovations that could upend the economy, like artificial intelligence.
6: Each task force will serve an objective shared by everyone in the system: a Federal Reserve that is clear-eyed about its mission, fit for purpose, and focused on the future.
5: Warsh says the task forces will draw on experts from both inside and outside the central bank. He expects them to make recommendations by the end of the year. Scott Horsley, NPR News, Washington.
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8: I'm Dr. Anthony Lizewicz, and this is Climate Connections. In 1994, Minnesota banned new nuclear power plant construction in the state. Now, lawmakers are considering whether to end that ban. Minnesota aims to fully transition to zero carbon electricity by 2040. To meet that goal, it's investing in solar, wind, and batteries. But it's not always sunny or windy out, and batteries cannot yet fill the gaps for very long. So as the state retires coal plants and prepares to phase out gas plants,
9: we're left with challenges in replacing the type of generation that can turn on and stay on for a very long time.
8: Sydney Lieb, who helps oversee utility regulation for the Minnesota Department of Commerce, says nuclear plants could help because they can provide energy 24/7 and do not emit carbon pollution. Nuclear has drawbacks, though. Building plants is slow and expensive. Dangerous nuclear waste must be managed and stored. And some people worry about the possibility of a nuclear accident, although the risk is extremely low. Advocates say nuclear is far safer than fossil fuels, which warm the climate and contribute to millions of deaths each year. So as moving to clean energy grows more urgent, Lieb says people in her state are considering,
9: is now the time to lift the moratorium?
8: Climate Connections is produced by the Yale Center for Environmental Communication. To learn more about climate change, visit climateconnections.org.
10: 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He has a new special out in time for Father's Day called My Father, about a man who wasn't always there, but who Sadiq wanted to be like anyway. Join us.
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0: 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I'm Steve Inskeep.
1: I'm Ian Martinez.
12: And I'm Michelle Martin. Good morning. It used to be that to find out what was in vogue, you had to, well, read Vogue. But these days, fashion is everywhere, and you can see the latest trends faster than you can make a phone call. So how does a fashion magazine that's more than 130 years old stay relevant now and into the future? It's Chloe Mao's job to figure that out. She's the new head of editorial content at American Vogue. We met at our New York studios for our video interview series, NPR's Newsmakers. Okay.
13: You're ready when you are.
12: Well, I just have to tell you, I have never been so nervous about what to wear to an interview.
14: Oh, well, I love this suit.
12: Well,
14: it's such a beautiful color.
12: Thank you. Mal is 40. She's also the daughter of the actress Candace Bergen and the French filmmaker Louis Mal. After launching her reporting career covering real estate and breaking news, she started at Vogue 15 years ago in a very different role.
14: What was then called social editor, but had nothing to do with social media. Mm. It was someone who was editing the magazine section about weddings, parties, young people who are out and about, the sort of frothy, fun section.
12: So did you have any qualms about that? You're thinking, wait a minute, I'm a serious journalist, I'm not doing that?
14: For sure. I thought, you know, I don't know that I want to be writing about parties all the time, and a section that's called Flash and opens with an it girl. Is that what I want to be sinking my teeth into? Mm-hmm. And then I went to Vogue and I interviewed with many people, and every single one was smarter, funnier, sharper than the next. And I thought, oh, this is a place I want to be.
12: When I asked her why Vogue should matter to people today, Mal recalls one of her predecessors, Edna Woolman Chase.
14: She did an interview at the beginning of World War II, mm-hmm. and they said, why is Vogue important right now? Why are you continuing to publish?
12: Yeah.
14: And she said, Vogue is a publication for gracious living, and that is as important now as ever before. And people living in a way that is compassionate and thoughtful and makes them feel pride and reminds them what they are fighting for mm-hmm. is as important as ever.
12: Mal is looking to build on that idea of gracious living with an expansive vision of what American culture is now.
14: Vogue is a huge platform, and it is a very important endorsement, and can be if used correctly. For example, our summer issue, which is out right now, we made the choice that we were going to make it loosely timed to the 250th anniversary of the U.S., and we had many conversations about whether in this moment of presidential hubris, we wanted to be mm-hmm. celebrating America mm-hmm. as the only thing we were celebrating. And I felt very strongly that it was. And this was actually the first time that Vogue in its history dedicated an entire issue to only featuring American designers.
12: Mm.
14: We support this industry and we are here for American fashion, no matter what the moment in our political establishment we are.
12: Hmm. The other thing I noticed about the June issue is that it is quite diverse.
14: Mm-hmm.
12: I mean, there's one photo shoot that's based in Texas, and there are three sort of featured models, one of whom is Ruth Dang, who's of Sudanese heritage. Her parents came from Sudan.
14: Came from Sudan and were quote-unquote lost children of Sudan mm-hmm. separately, and then found each other here. And she has six siblings who are all in the shoot. And when we were planning this three-day shoot across Texas, we really wanted to photograph at Big Bend National Park. Mm-hmm. And it was at the moment when the government was threatening to build a wall in the middle of Big Bend. And that the day we shot the editorial, that plan was pulled back.
12: Hmm.
14: But it was, I mean, it was right around the time that we were doing it that was no longer being pushed through. And so for us, it was about what if this spectacular vista is no longer here?
12: But I'm also thinking about, look, these are tall, willowy, dark-complected people whose bodies, whose heritage has not always been mm-hmm. seen as beautiful.
14: Mm-hmm.
12: And what you're saying is what? What are you saying by doing that?
14: Vogue should be so lucky as to have Ruth and her family in Vogue. Mm-hmm. And that Texas shoot, to me, is what I would like Vogue to be representing. This idea of living beautifully, no matter what your circumstances, or despite circumstances, or because of circumstances.
12: We're also in a moment of backlash. And I wonder if you ever wonder whether there will be backlash to the different kinds of graciousness that you're bringing to Vogue.
14: I don't worry about that. I think that as long as Vogue is representing people that we really passionately believe in, then if some people don't like that, then that's a choice we've made.
12: Hmm. And your advertisers and the designers who want to present there, and also the many of the powerful people who would like to see themselves in Vogue, and what if they, I don't want to be in the same magazine as X.
14: Well, that's a shame for them. It's a tricky question for me to answer because I can't quite imagine. I'm really proud of who we're featuring and what we're celebrating in our pages. And I think that our commercial and business partners will be as well.
12: You know, as the person who has been tasked with leading this publication into the next era, does it scare you in a way?
14: I don't feel scared. I certainly think about the future and the dramatic shifts in the digital landscape and the media landscape. But I feel a great privilege to be a steward of this brand. Mm-hmm. And I think that trusted legacy media brands can and should be more important than ever.
12: In our interview for NPR's Newsmaker series, Chloe Mal and I talk a lot more about how legacy media is evolving and about how that changes who can be part of shaping the future of Vogue. Find the rest of our conversation on NPR's YouTube channel. 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

0: Live from NPR News in Washington, I'm Dave Mattingly. Defense Secretary Pete Hegseth says the Pentagon is launching a six-month review of U.S. forces in Europe. He announced the move hours after President Trump signed the deal to end war with Iran. Ukraine's latest drone attacks against Russia marked one of the largest assaults targeting Moscow since Russia launched its full-scale invasion more than 4 years ago. NPR's Charles Maines has more from Moscow.
1: Moscow Mayor Sergei Sobyanin said city air defenses destroyed some 180 Ukrainian drones on approach to the capital, but acknowledged several managed to strike a key oil refinery. Videos circulating online showed drones repeatedly striking the facility, causing large explosions, and another drone slamming into an apartment building. Plumes of smoke massed along the Moscow skyline, and all four of the city's airports suspended operations. In recent months, Ukraine has upped attacks on Russian energy infrastructure in a bid to dent the Kremlin's war chest. In a statement, Ukrainian President Volodymyr Zelensky justified the latest attacks as a response to Russian bombing of Ukrainian cities, adding it was time for the Kremlin to end the war. Charles Maines, NPR News, Moscow.
0: The latest poll from NPR, PBS News, and Marist shows President Trump's approval ratings have fallen to record lows. 36% of Americans approve of Trump's overall job performance. This is NPR News. The Federal Reserve is leaving interest rates unchanged amid the highest inflation in the U.S. economy in more than 3 years. Nearly half of all adults in the U.S. are using AI chatbots. That's according to a new poll from the Pew Research Center. The survey also shows Americans are growing more concerned about artificial intelligence, as NPR's John Ruwitch reports.
2: According to the poll, 49% of U.S. adults report using AI chatbots, up from about a third 2 years ago. OpenAI's ChatGPT is dominant. Google's Gemini is in second. While uptake of AI chatbots has been swift, with a growing number of Americans saying they're more likely to help rather than hurt productivity, the poll shows that worries about AI are on the rise. About two-thirds of Americans think AI is moving too fast. And 40% think it'll be bad for society over the next 20 years, while only 16% think it will be good. There's skepticism on the regulation front, too. A majority have little or no confidence that the U.S. government will regulate AI effectively or that U.S. companies will develop it responsibly. John Ruwitch, NPR News.
0: Qantas Airways says it plans to offer the world's longest direct flight beginning next year. The nonstop between London and Sydney will take up to 22 hours. On Wall Street, the Dow is up 393 points. I'm Dave Mattingly in Washington.

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1: It's Morning Edition from NPR News. I'm Steve Inskeep in Washington, D.C.
2: And I'm A. Martinez in Los Angeles, California. Federal immigration officers often use facial recognition in the field to identify undocumented immigrants. Now, a newly revealed document from the Department of Homeland Security outlines plans to give local police the same technology. NPR's Meg Anderson is here to explain this. So Meg, tell us more about the DHS document and the tech it describes.
3: Yeah, so the existence of this particular document was first reported by the news site 404 Media. And it describes a mobile app designed for local police who are deputized by ICE to enforce immigration law. Police use the app to scan the faces of people they stop. The app then runs those faces against more than 250 million government records. We're talking State Department visa records, the database TSA uses at airports. Once someone's face is scanned, the app tells police whether or not that person can be detained for an immigration violation.
2: All right. So what do we know about how police will actually use this technology?
3: Not a lot, but we do know the app launched last September. That suggests that police have already been using it. We don't know for sure. And then there's a question of whether police need to have some reason or suspicion to stop people before they use the app. I spoke to Claire Garvey about that. She's a lawyer with the Policing Project at New York University.
4: Can they walk around taking photos of whoever as sort of a dragnet way to attempt to identify individuals who might be in the country unlawfully?
3: And I should note, ICE and Border Patrol already use facial recognition technology during ICE surges in various cities. It's been common for federal officers to take photos of people, both immigrants and protesters.
2: I saw Democrats in Congress have said that they're worried the federal government is collecting this type of biometric data and storing it in a database. Does this document offer any more insight on that?
3: Yeah, so the administration has repeatedly denied the existence of a database of protesters. But last week, my colleague Jude Jaffe Block reported on a letter sent to members of Congress in which former acting ICE director Todd Lyons indicated the agency does give itself wide latitude to collect information on people. And we've heard from protesters that ICE officers have told them their photo will end up in a database. And this new document backs that up. It states that the photos end up in an internal DHS system and that they're stored there for 15 years.
2: All right, there's got to be a few privacy concerns.
3: Yeah, so first, privacy experts I spoke to felt like this app could chill freedom of speech, right? People might worry that they'll be identified at a protest, for instance, and could end up on some sort of watch list. Second, they brought up the fact that facial recognition doesn't always get it right, right? And some people detained by ICE have been mistakenly ID'd by this technology. And third, they said citizens will get caught up in this. The app can't know, you know, your citizenship right before the scan. And because every photo is kept for 15 years, that suggests a long-term record of both citizens and immigrants. Patrick Eddington with the Libertarian Cato Institute said giving police this capability magnifies all of those potential problems.
5: And that's what I worry about when we start talking about how this kind of technology, which can impact individual rights, when it's scaled, it can have like potentially very, very large effects affecting lots and lots of people.
2: Meg, what does DHS have to say about this new app?
3: So I asked DHS how police are using the app. The agency did not provide any more insight to us on that. But in a statement, you know, they said ICE is committed to ensuring that their local police partners have the tools that they need to support ICE's mass deportation mission. And they insist that these tools are constitutional and respect people's privacy interests.
2: That's NPR's Meg Anderson. Meg, thanks.
3: You're welcome.
1: Now let's face another story. The Obama Presidential Center opens to the public tomorrow on the south side of Chicago. Today is an invitation-only dedication. It'll be streamed online if you want to watch. Inside the museum is an exhibit featuring dresses worn by former First Lady Michelle Obama. NPR senior political correspondent Tamara Keith reports on the fashion that's included and the fashion that is not.
6: Former First Lady Michelle Obama knew people were watching what she wore, and she used that spotlight to make statements with her fashion choices, elevating emerging designers, while at other times choosing clothes that were very down to earth. That ethos is on display at the Obama Presidential Museum. And now we come to the exhibit of Michelle Obama's dresses, including the dress she wore on election night 2008, and a sleeveless dress worn between 2009 and 2013, made by Marona for Target. Yeah, a Target dress. There is a Target dress.
3: It was an important part of our story.
6: Tina Chen was Mrs. Obama's chief of staff and is now the Obama Foundation's program director.
3: You know, at one end, you've got Versace, and then in the middle, you've got, you know, the Target dress, because that is what she wanted to represent, was that full range of how does one express themselves through what they're wearing.
6: The dresses are all behind glass, but there are three fabric swatches where visitors can feel the texture of rose gold chainmail, for instance. Michelle Obama's story is featured throughout the museum, but her dresses are likely to get the most notice. A famous outfit of her husband's, however, is not on display.
7: Good afternoon, everybody.
6: The tan suit then President Obama wore to an August press conference in 2014 turned into one of the bigger controversies of his presidency. Former Republican Congressman Peter King took to CNN to register his criticism, both of Obama's tone and the tone of his suit.
8: And I thought the suit was a metaphor for his lack of seriousness.
6: For Obama supporters, the outrage over the tan suit, the audacity to wear taupe, has been a punchline for more than a decade. But apparently, Obama didn't consider it a history worth preserving. Valerie Jarrett is CEO of the Obama Foundation.
9: The reason we don't have the tan suit is President Obama gave it away when he was cleaning out his closet.
6: That means there may be a tall, skinny guy somewhere out there with an infamous tan suit in his closet who doesn't even realize it. Tamara Keith, NPR News, Chicago.
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0: Good morning. I'm Steve Inskeep with some aquatic dating news. Female dolphins keep track of male dolphins who get pushy. Each dolphin has a signature whistle, sort of like its name, and researchers played some of the whistles through underwater speakers off Australia. When females heard the whistle of a guy with a reputation for aggressive mating tactics, the females took off. A little bit like humans sometimes do. It's Morning Edition.
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0: It's Morning Edition from NPR News. I'm Steve Inskeep.
2: Jaime Martinez. France defeated Senegal in its first World Cup match on Tuesday, 3-1. The Blue, as they are known, are one of the favorites to win the tournament. France reached four out of the last seven World Cup finals and won two of them, most recently in 2018. There are also more French players in this year's tournament, nearly 100, than players of any other nationality. NPR's Eleanor Beardsley tells us how that came to be.
3: This sports club on the eastern edge of Paris is teeming on a recent Wednesday afternoon as players big and little dash across the field. Paris-based journalist Simon Cooper writes on soccer. His latest book is World Cup Fever, A Footballing Journey in Nine Tournaments. He says Western Europe plays the best soccer right now.
4: The Western European countries play the fastest soccer. It's collective, it's one touch. And probably the best place in Western Europe is the largest city of Western Europe, Paris. The French are just very good at producing soccer talent.
3: Cooper says it starts with getting millions of six-year-olds out on the field because the only way to know who's going to be good is to let everybody play from a very young age. That's clearly being done here as tiny boys and girls excitedly kick the ball, pouring their hearts into their game. One coach screaming from the sidelines doesn't miss a thing. His gaze follows every darting youngster. Coach Baiji Conte is so demanding you'd think he was instructing teenagers, not eight-year-olds. The younger you start, the better it is, he says. You've got to do things fully and install a certain rigor from the beginning. 23-year-old Conte started playing here at the age of five. Now he's one of the principal coaches. He says a lot of the youngsters dream of being stars, and a few might make it. Many of them have talent, he says, but it's better not to let it explode too soon. You got to make it shine with time. You have to polish talent like a jewel. Conte gathers the little players around him for a post-practice pep talk, urging them to stay concentrated as they stare up at him in reverence. About 12 million people live in Paris and its suburbs. Many hail from recent immigrant backgrounds. That's reflected in the French national team with stars like Kylian Mbappe, whose mother is Franco-Algerian and his father from Cameroon. It also helps explain the large number of French players in the World Cup, says sports writer Cooper.
4: A lot of the players who are not good enough to play for France then end up playing for the country of their parents, be that Algeria or Cameroon, Senegal or Morocco. So there's huge numbers of players who will be playing for African countries this World Cup who are really French and typically from Paris.
3: Eight-year-old goalkeeper Sami Rezegi has just finished his practice under the rigorous gaze of Coach Conte.
5: Oui, c'est un peu difficile, mais ça va.
3: It's a little bit hard, he says, and sometimes I'm tired, but when we see we're losing, we push and push, and then we come back and we can tie or even win. Sammy, like many kids here, says he's rooting for two teams in this World Cup.
5: Je veux deux équipes gagnent, soit l'Algérie, soit la France.
3: France and Algeria, he says, from where his father, who's been watching from the stands, immigrated many years ago. Eleanor Beardsley, NPR News, Paris.

0: It's Morning Edition from NPR News. I'm Amy Martinez.
1: And I'm Steve Inskeep. We have new information about an old missile launch. Last year, Russia launched a missile from a remote island above the Arctic Circle. That missile flew for hours, and Russia claimed it was powered by a nuclear reactor. American researchers now believe they understand how that works. NPR's Jeff Brumfield got an exclusive look.
2: Nuclear power is sometimes used on aircraft carriers and submarines, but a nuclear-powered missile? Researcher Jake Hecla says it's been a while since anyone thought about doing that.
3: This is a concept that had not been explored in a serious way, really, since the 1950s or early 1960s.
2: The U.S. briefly tried to fly a bomber with a nuclear reactor aboard.
4: These first airborne reactor tests at Convair, Fort Worth, are supplying valuable information.
2: And it looked at missiles, too, but those plans never got off the ground. Hecla is a professor at MIT with a joint appointment in aerospace and nuclear science. He says the U.S. concluded that nuclear-powered flight
3: is something that is possible, but wildly expensive and very dangerous.
2: But that hasn't stopped the Russians. In October, they launched a missile called Burevestnik. It flew for nearly 15 hours. Because it's nuclear-powered, it could have likely flown even longer. Over the years, Russia has posted a handful of videos of Burevestnik. The more Hecla looked at them,
3: I realized that there was a ton of data here.
2: Looking at brief clips of the missile in its factory, he estimated its size by comparing it to objects in the background, like, say, a fire extinguisher.
3: I spent many hours repeating these measurements over and over and over again.
2: And once he knew how big it was, Hecla worked out how its nuclear reactor worked. The result is really worrying. He believes the missile takes air and pushes it directly through the reactor core where it's heated and shot out the back. That means this missile is literally spewing radiation as it flies.
3: It is likely to leave a radioactive trail. And as a result, anyone living near is at enormous risk, potentially, if this system flies off course.
2: In November, Russian President Vladimir Putin praised the scientists who built Burevestnik. He said its unlimited range means it can bypass missile defenses, making it a valuable weapon. But Jeffrey Lewis, a missile expert at Middlebury College, is less sure.
5: Yes, it has this very, very long range, but it flies quite slowly.
2: And slow-moving cruise missiles aren't that hard to intercept, he points out. Still, Lewis says Jake Heckless' analysis should put to rest the question of whether Burevestnik is real. The paper shows
5: it's almost certainly a terrible idea, but it's not an impossible idea.
2: And in the 21st century arms race, Lewis says, even the worst weapons can become reality. Jeff Brumfield, NPR News.
0: In the effort to keep Iran from obtaining a nuclear weapon, there is what we see and what we can only guess at. The latest visible sign is the preliminary agreement between the U.S. and Iran. It says Iran will not procure or develop nuclear weapons, a goal that Iran maintains it isn't seeking. Nick Fountain from our Planet Money podcast reports on the unseen part of the conflict. It involves a cybersecurity researcher who found a computer virus.
6: His name is Juan Andres Guerrero Saade. But people call him Jags. He's a vice president of a cybersecurity firm called Sentinel One. And for an executive at a company that has lots of federal contracts, he has a lot of tattoos, including one related to this cyber weapon he uncovered.
7: FAT-16 has been on the back of my arm for a while now.
6: You got it tattooed?
7: Oh, yeah.
6: The cyber weapon is called FAT-16, and it dates to the mid-2000s. Though Jags first found reference to it much later in a leak of suspected NSA tools. He and a colleague tried to figure out what it was meant to do, and recently they had a breakthrough. They figured out FAT-16 messed with the part of the computer that deals with math.
8: The really, really details-based, hard calculation stuff that most of the time you never deal with.
6: But why? He couldn't figure out who the tool was designed to target.
8: Who is running high precision calculations back in 2005, doing something so interesting that it got somebody to build a super specific custom piece of malware to modify and mess with their workloads. Everything about this thing screams special.
6: Then Jags found a snippet of the malware in some software having to do with complex physics modeling. And when he looked into that software...
8: Something that I run into right away is this report by the good ISIS.
6: ISIS?
8: That's what they call themselves. I don't know what ISIS stands for. It's some kind of think tank. The good ISIS.
6: Institute for...
8: Something or other.
6: Stands for the Institute for Science and International Security. And their report mentioned that Iranian nuclear scientists have been using this software that Fast-16, the malware, was targeting. So Jags got his hands on an obscure piece of physics software from decades ago. Did you pay for it?
7: No.
8: You can't buy it. You can't just buy it.
6: And found the malware does this very specific thing. It changes the math of a very specific kind of calculations in this very specific software, calculations having to do with, like, making bombs, meaning the malware's coders knew about nuclear physics. The other thing the virus did is spread to other computers on the network.
8: The idea being that if I come to this computer and I run this simulation workload and go, hey, those results don't look right. Let's go try this other computer. And you go and you run it in the other one. That, too, will give you the right wrong answer.
6: The exact same wrong answer.
8: Exactly. And so the idea was to drive these people nuts.
6: There are still many unknowns about Fast-16. Who did it? The CIA and NSA declined to comment, and the Israeli Defense Forces did not respond to our inquiry. Who it was aimed at? North Korea also had a nuclear program at the time. And finally, if it changed the course of history. Nevertheless, Jags is pretty satisfied because his decoding lets us get a peek into the invisible cyber war. Was it worth the wait?
7: Oh, absolutely.
6: Nick Fountain, NPR News.
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0: 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I'm A. Martinez.
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1: I'm Ira Flatow. When did you first get captivated by science? Astronaut Leland Melvin says his interest was sparked literally when his mother gave him a chemistry set.
2: You know, I created this explosion. 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
0: 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Coming up...
7: Predictions are never facts. Sometimes predictions are quests for power. If you go around asking people, tell me what the future is, someone will take you up on it. 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
0: On the show today, our obsession with predicting the future. 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
9: Live from NPR News in Washington, I'm Korva Coleman. President Trump has signed the Memo of Understanding that's supposed to end the war with Iran. Iran's president has signed it too. NPR's Greg Myrie says the memo lays out a framework.
10: The memorandum says both sides will freeze in place as they negotiate. Iran won't work on its nuclear program. The U.S. won't impose more sanctions. But there's a lot of tough issues here, and the most important is what happens to nearly 1,000 pounds of highly enriched uranium. These negotiations are supposed to last 60 days, but that deadline can be extended.
9: NPR's Greg Myrie reporting. The memo between the U.S. and Iran does not have Israel as a signatory. It calls for a halt to fighting on all fronts, including in Lebanon. NPR's Carrie Kahn reports from Tel Aviv it is not clear if Israel will abide by the memo.
11: President Trump says he sent Israel a copy of the preliminary deal that would open the Strait of Hormuz and set up further negotiations. But Iran says a major issue needs to be settled, Israel's campaign in Lebanon. Israel is fighting Iranian-backed Hezbollah militants there and currently occupies a large swath of the southern part of the country. While Israeli airstrikes have subsided in recent days, military officials say they are still responding to, quote, terrorist threats. Israel, which is not a party to U.S. and Iranian negotiations, says it will not leave Lebanon. A person familiar with communications between Israel and the U.S., who is not authorized to speak publicly, tells NPR that talks continue, but no conclusion has been reached yet. Carrie Kahn, NPR News, Tel Aviv.
9: Defense Secretary Pete Hegseth says the Trump administration is launching a six-month review of U.S. forces based in Europe. He says President Trump wants to make sure that NATO member countries are leading and paying for their own defense. Hegseth is visiting NATO headquarters in Brussels. Stocks opened higher this morning after a down day following Fed Chair Kevin Warsh's first press conference in that role. NPR's Stephen Bisaha reports the Dow Jones Industrial Average jumped more than 200 points in early trading.
12: New Fed Chair Kevin Warsh said expect less signaling from the Fed about its future interest rate plans. But investors still picked up some signal that an interest rate hike is now more likely this year. That caused markets to slip a bit yesterday before regaining ground at today's open. SpaceX also had its first down day yesterday, falling almost 5% and continued dropping when the market opened. But the company's stock is still selling above its initial public offering. And the average cost for a gallon of gas has fallen just below $4 nationally, according to AAA. Gas prices are still about a dollar higher than they were before the war against Iran began. Stephen Bisaha, NPR News.
9: On Wall Street, the Dow is now up 225 points. This is NPR. There are fresh tornado warnings this morning in southern Mississippi. Tornado watches are also posted in southern Alabama. The storms are linked to what was Tropical Storm Arthur. The storm is breaking up, but the remnants are streaming across parts of the southern U.S. The National Weather Service is also warning of the chance of life-threatening flash flooding in the region. Flood watches are posted from Louisiana into western Georgia. New York City is a sea of blue and orange this morning. Fans of the New York Knicks are lining the streets of Manhattan to celebrate their NBA championship-winning team. A parade in their honor is getting underway this hour, and NPR's Diwali Saikautau is there.
13: Over and over, people here are saying they've never seen anything like this. From the crowds gathered here since 4 a.m. local time to the heavy security presence, both on foot, on bike,

0: on a horse in marked and unmarked vehicles. Fans have been cheering Nixon 5 and blowing horns off and on this morning. Some celebrities just arrived, including Timothée Chalamet, Martha Stewart, and Tracy Morgan, and more coming off the buses.
1: NPR's Diwali Saikauta reporting from New York. President Trump is scheduled to present the Medal of Honor today to retired U.S. Marines James Capers Jr. That will be today at the White House. Capers is credited with saving the lives of Marines under his command during a 1967 in Vietnam when he was injured. This is NPR.
2: 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A female police clerk becomes obsessed with solving the murder of a teenage girl in Saudi Arabia. Starts Friday in theaters.

0: It's the TED Radio Hour from NPR. I'm Manoush Zomorodi. On the show today, what happens when we become obsessed with predicting the future?
1: It was the FIFA World Cup in Doha, Qatar. So it was in November, which means my students were here. They were in our workroom. And they were huddled around a laptop.
0: Brendan Dwyer is a former football coach and now a professor of sports leadership. He's at Virginia Commonwealth University, which is a financial supporter of NPR. On this day, his students had bet on a game, but not the way Brendan expected.
1: They were watching Morocco and Belgium, which is a very unconventional game for these students to watch, because they weren't from Morocco or Belgium. But these students were like enthralled by this game. And as the game was going on, more students were starting to gather around. And it was not a knockout round game. It was certainly not a semifinal or a final. And it was an interesting game, but we're talking second half. It's not the last couple minutes. But each moment, they were yelling and screaming and getting upset. I found that they were getting upset mainly at the referee more than they were getting upset at, you know, a missed shot or a missed pass or a misplay by one of the players.
0: Okay.
1: That's when it was like, what are you guys cheering about? And they mentioned that they weren't betting on the outcome of the game. They were betting on the number of corner kicks.
0: In other words, they weren't cheering for either team specifically. They were just hoping to see more corner kicks because they'd put money on it.
1: So every time the referee awarded a corner kick or did not, they reacted a certain way. And that was hilarious to me, and also at the same time got me a little caught off guard, because I've never seen, one, I didn't realize you could bet on the number of corner kicks at that point. And two, the fact that these students were so enthralled, not by who's going to win a World Cup game, but corner kicks. And the students won. They picked the over and they won the over.
0: What Brendan saw with his students watching the World Cup were the early signs of an exploding marketplace.
1: You know, this is a growing trend in sport fandom. We're not just watching the wins and losses. Now we're watching an additional game within that with the sports betting apps and now with the prediction markets. We can always find a way to up the ante. It's not just sitting back watching the game for, you know, the beauty of the game.
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0: From sports betting...
3: Kelsey lets you legally trade on anything.
0: ...to prediction markets.
4: Prediction is literally what computers do. Prediction is intelligence.
0: ...to tech CEOs who make grand statements about how AI will inevitably shape society.
5: By the end of 2028, more of the world's intellectual capacity could reside inside of data centers than outside of them.
0: Forecasting the future has become a national pastime. But what do we lose when we model, price, and place bets on our future? Today on the show, predictions. Why humans have, for millennia, tried to anticipate what's next, and how money and financial incentives change our experiences of the here and now. So, back to Brendan Dwyer. He has spent the last two decades studying sports fans and their habits around sports betting, which had been illegal in most U.S. states, with some key exceptions.
1: Some sort of sports betting has been around in the United States forever. Whether it's been legalized or not, whether it's been at a bookie or it's been in a bar, Las Vegas or New Jersey horse racing that would kind of get close to sports, but weren't really the traditional sports betting as we know now. The money lines, the parlays, all the fun interactive apps that make it scarily easy to bet.
0: With the internet came the dawn of online fantasy sports leagues.
1: As fantasy sports became more popular in the early part of the 2000s, it started to knock down our preconceived notions about risk and reward and interactivity of fan engagement. you put money down at the beginning of the year, you compete against your friends and family, and you may get money back out. And if you're talking about football, you put money down in August, you may get money back in January if your season-long fantasy team plays well. And through a number of tests, they realized this is probably not gambling. So it got a carve-out from a number of gambling laws across the country.
0: For two decades, state and federal regulators battled against online betting platforms. Then they found themselves in a new fight as these platforms started offering daily opportunities for fans to bet on fantasy leagues.
1: And it changed the narrative on our broadcasts, where people were talking about daily fantasy sports, talking about odds. But most importantly, it really kind of tested the water from a consumer perspective, a cultural perspective, and we found out that our society had a bit more of a favorable association with betting.
0: Was this gambling? How stringent should laws be? The debate and legal battles continued all the way up to the Supreme Court in 2018. Brendan Dwyer explains from the TED stage.
6: Brief history. So in 2018, the Supreme Court struck down the federal ban on sports gambling. Since then, 37 states plus the District of Columbia passed laws where we can bet on sports.
0: Since he gave this talk in 2025, two more states have joined that list.
6: That has been huge for the betting industry. The American Gaming Association estimated in 2017, just under $5 billion was spent on sports betting, primarily physically in a casino. In 2024, that number was $150 billion, 95% of it online. The sports betting industry has become its own economic engine, transforming the DNA of the sports fan along the way.
0: You study sports consumer behavior, basically sports fans, how they respond. But that has changed since 2018. Talk us through this big Supreme Court decision and how it relates to sports betting today.
1: Yeah, the change and deregulation of sports betting and allowing the states to make their own laws and allowing, at this point, close to 70% of Americans to legally bet on sports has fundamentally changed the sport industry. You know, now sports fans, at the tip of their fingers through their phones, can bet on pretty much anything as it relates to professional sports, college sports, and has driven a lot of money into the sports industry. It has changed the way sports is broadcasted, the way we watch it, and ultimately how fans behave.
0: I have to say, I didn't really pay attention. I don't think many people who aren't into this world even knew. How big a deal was it?
1: For people in the sports industry, it's a huge deal. I mean, individuals like Mark Cuban, the owner of the Dallas Mavericks, mm-hmm. I mean, he's gone on record to say it double the value of his franchise because of sports betting. That's how much money and interest and focus sports bettors put on sport consumption, because they watch games longer, they watch more sports, they watch pre-games and analysis, which all of that drives media contracts, it drives advertisement, and that is the real fuel of the sport industry.
0: Is that a bad thing? I mean, we could all use a little pleasure these days. When does it become problematic?
1: Well, the economist in me that wants my students at VCU to find jobs, I like that there's more money in the sports industry, but from, you know, a sports purist and someone that worries about problem gambling of certain populations, I do worry about how the transactional nature of sports because of sports betting is changing not just how fans interact with sports betting, but also how it is portrayed and how it's potentially changing decisions within the sport. Right now, we are over-sponsoring, we are over-advertising, we are targeting specific groups. I think all of that is going to have to change, because as more research comes out in all sorts of fields, addiction, problem gambling, or it's even marketing and advertising, a lot of the research is consistent in that you can't continue to target specific groups and advertise this much without providing safety nets. It's not done in any other part of the world the way we're doing it right now, even though we're bringing in lots of money.
0: When did the rise of prediction markets start to happen? They turn everything from the weather to political debates. When they turn regular life into a sport, can you sort of trace that back to that 2018 Supreme Court decision? Do you think they're related?
1: Yeah, I think they're related. Prediction markets are very interesting phenomena in that they kind of combine a lot of different things. I think sport has probably made them more commonplace. Legal sports books have tried to get them shut down because they're trying to protect their service. Mm-hmm. So I think as it relates to sports, it has taken off because there are still a number of states that don't have legalized sports betting, including California and Texas, some very large states with lots of people. Most states, you have to be 21 to bet. And so there are gaps in the marketplace that prediction markets fill. And it's also unregulated. It's peer-to-peer. There's no house. So there's just a lot more opportunity in the prediction market for individuals that are looking to monetize their perceived ability as a sports fan and don't feel like they want to live in the environment of a sports book. I think trust is an issue with sports books. These are the platforms that offer the bets, the parlays, and all that. There's always going to be trust issues with them because there's going to be a belief that, you know, they didn't set the lines properly and that they're making too much money. And when there's trust issues, people are always going to try to find an alternative way to make money.
0: When we come back, we'll dig into Brendan Dwyer's research about which sports fans are betting responsibly and which ones are getting carried away.
1: I work with 18 to 24-year-olds on a daily basis, and I worry about their decision-making for anything they do. They have overconfidence and regulation issues to everything. And so when you add overconfidence and sports and money, it worries me even more.
0: Today on the show, the pull of predictions. I'm Manoush Zomorodi, and you're listening to the TED Radio Hour from NPR. We'll be right back.

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1: It's the TED Radio Hour from NPR. I'm Manoush Zomorodi. Today on the show, we are looking into the pull of predictions. And we're talking to Brendan Dwyer, who has spent 20 years researching sports gambling and the sports fans who do all that betting.
2: Who are these individuals from a consumption perspective? How do they compare to general sports fans? What are they watching? How much are they watching? What do they look like from a fan perspective in terms of loyalty, involvement? It's really trying to establish a baseline, because in our field, there really wasn't any academic literature on what the American sports bettor looked like.
1: Tell me what you found.
2: Well, I mean, there are all sorts of different sports bettors. They consume at all different levels. As your involvement, which is a attitude, not necessarily a behavior, as your cognitive involvement, so your attachment, and then your emotional involvement increases, the more you consume everything. And so we see sports bettors from the lowest level that are consuming more than non-bettors. But then those that are at the highest level, the ones that consider themselves almost predictive analysts, are consuming so much sport because they want to find that edge. Sports bettors are not disengaged, they're over-engaged. And those highly involved sports bettors, they are part spectator, part day trader. The scoreboard is no longer where you put the final result. It's a balance of open bets. Now we have games sometimes starting at 9 a.m. and ending at 2 a.m. That means the book is always open, creating a perpetual loop of deposit, wager, outcome, repeat. And when loyalty, attention, and money become so intertwined, so do the incentives at every level, the league, the team, fans, even the athletes. The question isn't whether sports betting enhances engagement. It clearly does. The question is, what type of engagement is it? My students would later tell me they remember the corner kicks. They don't remember who won the game. It was Morocco, by the way, 2-0. And that is the trade-off. We've quickly monetized the moment, and we've lost the meaning in the process.
1: Is there something kind of sad about that? Does the former football coach in you feel sort of bereft at that statement?
2: Well, I think it's sad in a couple different ways. I think this is an issue for our entire society, but I don't like seeing people at sporting events in particular, but even when they're watching sporting events with their friends, staring down, looking at their phones. Because it is a shared experience. You should be enjoying the moment and the opportunity together to watch your team play and talk about what is occurring. So that's one aspect. And then, yeah, I do think we are seeing our athletes as more of a chess piece or a machine to achieve a goal, as opposed to a player on a team, and that team is trying to achieve a common goal. So yeah, as a former coach and person who loves sports, I think it does take away from something that sports was not meant to be.
1: I'm thinking just of my own family, my husband, son, big Knicks fans, and they watch the game because it is an emotional roller coaster. There's no money down, but I can imagine that I would be concerned if that then turned into something more time consuming and more about starting to make money.
2: Yeah.
1: What happens that people start to think, I'm good at this, I have a knack for this, and this can be financially remunerative for me?
2: Well, I guess I could start out by saying pretty much any sports fan thinks they know more about sports than everyone else. So I think, you know, especially when you talk about 18 to 24 year old males, they have a built-in level of confidence about a lot of things, but in particular about sports. It is also at a time in their life where for a lot of them, money is important to them, and they oftentimes do not have a lot of it. From what we found in our research, they see betting as an opportunity to make money. And it's that combination of overconfidence and impulsivity of younger individuals that is troublesome. That's really more evident in younger people than older people. And older people, we found in our research, are more rigid, which also comes with challenges in terms of changing their perceptions and their behaviors towards betting. But I think majority of sports bettors are very responsible bettors.
1: Oh, really? They are?
2: I think they're irrational, but I think in terms of the amount of money they spend, they have it under control for the most part. But the younger individuals, overconfidence and impulsivity, if their belief in sports betting is an opportunity to make money, is really a challenge.
1: Do the words matter? Like if you said to a young person who's into sports betting, you know you're gambling, would they push back on that? Would they say absolutely not?
2: No, I think they enjoy the risk. Another study we have conducted found that risk plays no role in their decision to gamble.
1: Hmm.
2: If they know it's more risky, that's not going to make any impact on their decision. I work with 18 to 24-year-olds on a daily basis.
1: Yeah.
2: And I worry about their decision-making for anything they do. They have overconfidence and regulation issues to everything. And so when you add overconfidence and sports and money, it worries me even more.
1: Uh-huh.
2: Because it's not just like going to Vegas. If you go to Vegas and you play specific games, there is some skill in luck. You know, if you play blackjack, if you play poker, craps, there's more skill in those games than if you play roulette or a slot. Those are more luck-based. In sports, you can have a much higher perception of the skill.
1: Mm.
2: You think you are smarter, you know more. And that enhanced illusion of control is what we call it, can be detrimental.
1: I love that phrase, enhanced illusion of control. I think nobody feels like they have any control over their lives right now. Do you think that that might be what's driving some of the growth of sports betting and prediction markets in general? Is it just wanting to have fun and get away from the world? Or is it trying to feel as though you can get a grip on what is going on, especially when the economy feels so unpredictable?
2: Yeah, that's a very good point. There is a feeling of wanting to have a stake and control in a certain situation that feels uncontrollable. And this has been a growing trend really since the late 90s, early 2000s, when fantasy sports really took off as an activity, where it went from being a few hundred thousand people playing it to millions.
1: Hmm.
2: People didn't want to just be a passive fan anymore. They didn't want to sit on the couch and watch a game. They wanted to have increased action so that there is a game going on within the game, and they're actually pulling the strings of that game within the game. Now we have betting in all the different ways. You're right in that this gives me some active participation in something that I have zero control over. And there are a lot of things in our life right now that we kind of feel like we're just sitting in the passenger seat.
1: That was Brendan Dwyer. He's a professor and director of research at the Center for Sports Leadership at Virginia Commonwealth University. You can see his full talk at ted.npr.org. Today on the show, we're exploring why humans have such an insatiable desire to predict the future.
3: We're always wondering about what can go wrong, and we are up at night, you know, millions of us thinking, am I going to have a job? Am I going to be okay? Is my family going to be healthy? And so on and so forth.
1: This is Carissa Veliz.
3: I'm an associate professor at the Institute for Ethics in AI, and I'm the author of Prophecy.
1: Carissa is investigating two things: our willingness to turn to AI and ask it to model and predict everything from our health to business outcomes, and how the CEOs running those AI companies insist their products are inevitably changing the world. Do those predictions just become a self-fulfilling prophecy? And are we forfeiting our own agency and our willingness to believe them? She says these are questions that philosophers have been asking for thousands of years, from oracles in ancient Greece to court astrologers in the Middle Ages.
3: Yes, as the story goes, King Louis XI had an astrologer in court, and one day the astrologer predicted that a lady of the court would die within a week, and she did. So Louis was really rattled, because he figured that either the astrologer had actually murdered the woman just to prove his accuracy and impress people, or he could actually see the future, in which case he could threaten Louis himself. What if he saw the end of Louis? So the king decides that the astrologer has to be murdered. And he gives his servants the order that upon his signal, they are to throw the astrologer out the window to a certain death. When the astrologer comes to meet Louis, the king asks him one last question. He says, "Given your prophetic abilities, tell me, how long will you live?" And the astrologer, not missing a beat, replies, "I will die 3 days before your majesty." And Louis, go figure, never gives a signal.
1: I mean, it is an ingenious answer.
3: Very smart astrologer.
1: Very, very smart. So how, having heard that story, how do you tie that to artificial intelligence and the era in which we are living in now?
3: What the story suggests is that predictions are not always quests for knowledge or hypotheses, as we usually associate them with. Sometimes predictions are quests for power, and I don't think the astrologer found his answer in the stars. I think he understood the power of prediction, and he used it in a very clever way to get himself life insurance. And when you think about AI, you realize that the kind of AI that we're using, machine learning, is nothing but a prediction machine. What it means is that it uses data from the past and projects it onto data it doesn't have. And I think that we haven't fleshed out the implications of that, because if predictions were only about knowledge, then okay, fine, this is a scientific endeavor. But they're not. And one very basic reason for why they're not is that predictions are never facts. They can be educated guesses, they can be power plays, they can be wishful thinking, they can be estimates, but the future is unwritten and facts belong to the past. Even though we tend to associate prediction with knowledge, I'd like to invite you to consider the possibility that most of the predictions that you encounter in an everyday setting are closer to the realm of power than that of knowledge.
1: Carissa Veliz continues from the TED stage.
3: It might seem that the days in which we sought astrologers and soothsayers to tell us about the future are very distant. But often we use AI as the new Oracle of Delphi, and tech executives whisper in the ears of our leaders, much like court astrologers used to. Granted, the technology is different, but the political role is not. Predictions are often power plays in disguise. They justify value-laden decisions under the pretense of facts. Better understanding prediction matters more than ever, because we're relying on forecasting more than ever with AI. And based on how we talk about prediction, we're being much too naive about it. But AI is science, you might think. It's cutting-edge technology, right? Well, depends on the kind of AI and how we use it. AI can be a great technology to make predictions about molecules in the search for new antibiotics. But predictions about human beings are fundamentally different than those about things. Predictions about the weather don't influence the weather. Predictions about people influence people. Social predictions tend to act like magnets. They bend reality towards themselves. They affect the reality they purport to predict.
1: So let's explain a little bit more, just if people are uncertain about how AI is built on prediction. In that these models have digested basically the entire internet, and they're looking to what people have written previously, how they've constructed sentences, words, ideas, and then simply replicating that when we ask them a query, when it comes to LLMs, at least.
3: That's exactly right. The large language model outputs a likely response. And many people think that it's a response that's likely to be true, but that is actually imprecise. Uh-huh. It's a response that is likely to have been given by a person, had you asked a person, and likely to have been accepted by another person. Because the way these models were trained, was with human beings. So they would suggest two answers to a human being, and then a human being would prefer one of those, and then the model would learn what human beings prefer. But as we well know, sometimes human beings don't prefer the truth. We prefer good stories. And so the models are not trained to track truth.
1: Can you tell us more about some of the use case scenarios you're seeing where AI is being used as a forecasting tool in terms of trying to predict human behavior that you think is dangerous?
3: Yeah, so insurance is very important one. And we're going from population level predictions, as in how many people in 10 million are going to get diabetes, to individualized predictions. Is this person going to get diabetes? And that is much more dangerous because it creates self-fulfilling prophecies much more easily. Because, for example, if I predict that a person is going to have bad health and then I put his insurance premium up, that in itself might lead to more stress, which leads to worse health. So I affect that person very directly. Human beings are so suggestible, and we can be so stressed out by circumstances that corner us. And the whole point of insurance is to pool risks such that the unlucky don't have to burden their unluckiness alone.
1: Mm.
3: So another use case is giving out any kind of opportunity. So using AI for giving out loans, for giving out jobs, for deciding whether somebody should have an apartment, for making decisions in the justice system having to do with bail or with sentencing. And as far as I can tell, we are using AI pretty much in every sphere of life.
1: The argument that I hear with many of these examples actually is, well, more information is good information. And so why would we not look to the past and look at trend lines and the data so that we can make better choices going forward?
3: Essentially, we are reducing people's capacity to defy their odds. If you take into account that predictions are not facts, arguably they don't count as information. The second point is that when you're looking for a needle in a haystack, if you add hay to the haystack, it doesn't help. So no, more information is not always relevant and it's not always helpful. And the third thing is it depends on how we use that data.
1: Do you think people say that there are ways to check for algorithmic bias and make sure that the modeling gives us decisions that reflect a world that we want to live in, not necessarily one that we have lived in?
3: One of the problems is that if you don't have equality in the data set, there is no way to come up with an algorithm that is not biased. If I deny you an opportunity on the basis of a clear criteria, either it's a loan or a crime or bail or something, if I deny you a loan because you don't have X amount of dollars in your bank account, or I deny you bail because you committed X crime, those are contestable facts. We can argue about them. If I'm wrong, you can challenge me. But if I deny you an opportunity on the basis of a prediction, how are you going to challenge that? Because a prediction is not a fact. So how are you going to prove to me that you will pay the loan or that you are safe? You can't. And so when we use predictions to make important decisions, what we are actually doing is creating literally a Kafkaesque world in which we are ruled not by principles, not by criteria that are transparent, contestable, not by due process, but by statistical pattern matching against which there is no argument.
1: In a minute, Carissa Veliz weighs in on whether our AI future really is inevitable. On the show today, predicting the future. I'm Manoush Zomorodi, and you're listening to the TED Radio Hour from NPR. We'll be right back.

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1: It's the TED Radio Hour from NPR. I'm Manoush Zomorodi. On the show today, predictions. And we were just talking to philosopher Carissa Valise about how AI is already quietly shaping our lives. But what about the people who are building these AI models? Many technologists tell us we need to prepare for a future where AI is integrated into every aspect of our world. Is that kind of forecasting just business people promoting their products, or are they trying to will us into this future? A kind of predictive power grab.
2: It's both, and it's fine. You know, it's fine for business people to try to market their product and try to sell you the idea that the future is their product, as long as we're clear on what's going on. But what worries me is when one of these tech executives says, oh, this is what the future looks like and it's inevitable, and then every newspaper publishes it as if that's a fact.
3: When a tech executive says that in the future we will use AI for everything and everywhere, he's trying to get you to act in a way that will fulfill his vision of the future. And when you believe that prediction as if it were telling you something about the future, when you give in to the fear of missing out and you go and you buy the AI and you contribute to the self-fulfilling prophecy, what you are actually doing is obeying. Have you noticed how often people who make predictions about technology say that the future they are describing is inevitable? That's a red flag. Those predictions are designed to act as conversation stoppers. They're telling you, don't question me, just accept what I'm saying as a fact. I'd like for this talk to be a conversation starter. I hope it'll persuade you to ask more questions.
2: One example that brings me a lot of joy is Mark Zuckerberg trying to sell us the idea of the metaverse.
4: We believe the metaverse will be the successor to the mobile internet.
5: It was like 2020, 2021, Mark Zuckerberg pivoted Facebook to be the VR company, right? He was so confident in VR.
2: Zuckerberg told us that in a matter of 2 or 3 years, everybody would be living in the metaverse. Thankfully, we're not. And it shows how he was trying to market his product. And what I would like people to hear when one of these executives says something like that is, oh, that's a prediction. Who is this guy? What are his financial incentives? Is that a future I want? And if not, what am I going to do to make sure that my life looks nothing like that?
1: I guess the difference with AI versus the metaverse is, like, people didn't really see the use case for the metaverse. It just seemed sort of like I could take it or leave it. It didn't add any value to my life. But with AI, there are some tools that are genuinely useful. And so is that why you think it might be harder for people to parse the sort of dangers versus the efficacy of AI that's being sold to us?
2: Well, I'm not sure. I think AI is harder to fail because we've already embedded it in so many products and in so many ways. However, what I would like us to be more aware of is that it really matters how we use AI, that AI is a kind of an empty label. So for example, one of my favorite uses of AI is for finding molecules and new antibiotics and developing new materials. I think that's a great use of AI. And even though it makes a lot of mistakes, you have people checking whether that molecule actually works as an antibiotic or whether that molecule will actually be an interesting material. But when I predict that somebody's going to be a bad employee and therefore I don't hire them and nobody wants to hire them because everybody's using the same AI, then of course that person will not have a job. And the company that is providing the AI will say, oh, look, my AI is 99.9% accurate. But at what price? Because it may be creating the reality that is purporting to predict.
1: This reminds me of your previous work where you've looked a lot into digital privacy. And I wonder if you feel that the sort of personalization of technology, this sort of sense that the tech knows you better than you know yourself, has created a little bit of an imbalance, that we are constantly thinking of the individual as opposed to the greater good because of this emphasis on me, the user.
2: So one of the reflections in the book is how the machinery of surveillance exists to be at the service of the machinery of prediction. So we only collect all of this data and watch people because we're trying to figure out what they're going to do next, and we're trying to influence that. And that's not that different from being in the savannah thousands of years ago and have a lion looking at you because it wants to know where you're going to go next so it can pounce on you and eat you. It's the same principle.
1: But some people would say, well, okay, so I log into Amazon and it knows that I need more detergent. I'm grateful for that prediction. Do you find something dangerous or sinister in that?
2: Well, no, if it's only that, but it's never going to be only that. And part of why predictions online are true is because it's easier to determine the future than to predict it. So, for example, if to give an extreme example, just to illustrate the point, if I want to be absolutely sure of where somebody's going to be tomorrow, the easiest thing to do is to jail them, because that way I will know for sure where they're going to be. So when the online world influences our views in a way that makes it easier to predict our behavior, we are paying a cost in autonomy. And when it comes to detergent, that's not very important. But when it comes to who you vote for and who you meet online and what you read and what you think, that becomes pretty important.
1: Where does religion fit into this conversation? Because it used to provide a sense that something is preordained or there is someone looking out for your future. Is that part of what you are seeing when it comes to why technology has such a hold on people, that it's filling this sort of gap that there used to be in our culture?
2: That's one interpretation. And an interesting fact to think about is how, even though Greeks were very advanced in mathematics, they never developed the concept of probability mathematically. And one hypothesis is that they were so convinced that there was such a thing as fate and that gods determined your fate, that it just didn't make sense. You couldn't even think that thought that there could be mathematical probability, because it just doesn't square with fate determined by gods. And what I'm seeing more these days, which concerns me quite a bit, is attributing religious or magical or supernatural abilities or properties to algorithms. People thinking that God can express it himself through algorithms, or algorithms having this magical quality of guessing things and knowing things. And one observation that just chilled my blood when I reread it is from Hannah Arendt, who makes the case that when people are subjected to very random and incomprehensible bureaucracy, they start to have magical thinking to just make sense of it. Mm. And I think that's what's happening to us. We are so alienated and so, yeah, kind of feeling like Joseph in the trial, in Kafka's The Trial, that we're starting to attribute magical qualities to the algorithm just to feel like we are living in a world that still somehow makes sense.
1: So what do we do? I hear the word agency said a lot right now. We need to take back our agency. Is that the word you would use? And how do we do it?
2: Yeah, I like that word. In philosophy, we also talk about autonomy. And in a way, our current situation looks a lot like ancient Greece and ancient Rome, in which there was a very strong culture of divination. And philosophy was born out of that culture in opposition to that culture of myth and divination as a voice of reason and agency. And just like poison ivy tends to grow near jewelweed, and jewelweed tends to be an antidote to poison ivy, even though ancient Greece gave us the obsession with the future, it also gave us philosophy to face it. And I think we need to step up and learn from the past The future is unwritten. Nobody knows the future. And if you go around asking people, tell me what the future is, which is essentially a kind of, tell me what to do, because I don't know what to do and I'm scared. Eventually, someone will take you up on it. And whether that person has your best interest at heart is questionable. But more importantly, they don't know what the future is either, because it's not written. And we should change from the mentality of, oh, I need to know what the future holds and kind of unveil this written script, which doesn't exist, to I need to build the future that I want to live in, because otherwise somebody else is going to build a future for me.
1: That was Oxford University philosopher Carissa Valise. Her book is called Prophecy: Prediction, Power, and the Fight for the Future, from Ancient Oracles to AI. You can see her full talk at TED.com. So with predictions surrounding us online, in the news, and in our pastimes, are we losing our tolerance for uncertainty?
6: Yeah, and that's why I think so many people are feeling anxious and unmoored.
1: This is Simone Stoltzoff.
6: I am a journalist and author, and I just published the new book, How to Not Know: The Value of Uncertainty in a World That Demands Answers.
1: Simone has spent the last few years talking to experts about balancing what you can know about the future with what you'll never know about the future.
6: When we are certain about some facets of our life, it makes it easier to hold uncertainty in others. And so the implication here is that if you find your anchors, find the things that will hold true amid all that is changing around you, it becomes easier to hold the uncertainty as well. And when we look at uncertainty, we are biologically wired to fear it, to make it cause discomfort. But that isn't the full story. Uncertainty can also be the birthplace of possibility. It can be where new opportunities arise from. I like to think about like an artist or a entrepreneur or a scientist. Anyone who is creating revolutionary work has to be comfortable getting to the threshold of what they know and persist nonetheless.
1: Simone spoke to people who tried to find that balance between certainty and serendipity, like a guy named Max Hawkins, who found he needed to purposefully force himself to experience the unknown by engineering it into his life.
6: Yeah, I mean, Max is a fascinating character. So he studied computer science and art in college, and then got his dream job at Google, moved out to the Bay Area, and had been working for a few years, and then started feeling this maybe familiar feeling, which is that his life started feeling like a series of rinse and repeat days. Like he was acting out a script again and again and again.
7: When I lived in San Francisco, I would wake up right at 7 a.m. and immediately go to my favorite coffee shop.
1: Here's Max Hawkins on the TED stage.
7: And I would drink my coffee and get onto my bicycle and ride into work. And I optimized my schedule to be perfect.
6: And so in order to get outside of his bubble, outside of his comfort zone, he did something rather extreme, which is he started designing different algorithms to infuse randomness in his life. The first thing that he did was he designed an algorithm that would call an Uber to his house and bring him to a random location in the city that he didn't know.
7: And I was hooked. I started using this app to do go to all different places in San Francisco. I went to museums randomly, random grocery stores, random bars, random bowling alleys, random florists. And I started discovering that there was an entire side to San Francisco that I had been ignoring because of my preference.
6: And at the most extreme example, he quit his job and designed an algorithm to choose where he lived.
7: And it sent me all over the world. Taipei, Taiwan, Mumbai, India, Dubai. And every time I would go to a new city, I would do the same sort of stuff I was doing in San Francisco, go to random events, meet random people. And I lived there for 2 to 3 months and then asked the computer again for the next location. I did this for 2 years.
1: And did it work? Did he love it?
6: I think it worked to a certain extent, but there were also diminishing returns. So I spoke to this psychologist about Max's situation. The psychologist's name is Mikhail Duga. He was one of the first people to link intolerance for uncertainty with mental health anxiety disorders. And what Duga told me is that when people are particularly intolerant of uncertainty, he sees one of two behaviors. One is they become obsessive information gatherers. Mm. The other extreme is people become extremely impulsive.
1: Mm-hmm.
6: So I went into Max's story, and when I went down and spent time with him in LA, thinking that he was able to tolerate uncertainty better than any of us. But I came away thinking that maybe by outsourcing your decisions to this algorithm, it's just another way of avoidance. It's another way of not necessarily taking responsibility for the choices of your life.
1: Yeah, I think that's a really good point, that it's almost like you wrote that you wondered if having a computer algorithm make his decisions wasn't actually freedom, but it was just a different kind of trap.
6: Mm-hmm. And Dugas argues that there's actually a middle path that is a little bit more adaptive. But I do think it's instructive. If you feel like you've had too many of these rinse and repeat days, what might you do to microdose uncertainty? Maybe you take a little different route to work, or you go to a restaurant that you've never been to, and through exposing yourself to that novelty, you not only discover more about yourself, but you're training yourself to be able to be more tolerant for uncertainty in the future.
1: So what role does prediction, healthy prediction, have in your view? Like, how do we balance the very real possibilities with this inability to ever really know what's going to happen?
6: So rather than having very fixed goals or having a certain idea of my 10-year plan, I try to treat my life a little bit more like a prototype, like an experiment, and try to approach the uncertainty in my life with curiosity instead of fear. There's this idea from Buddhism that I really like, which is to focus on the next right action. When we're faced with uncertainty, I think it's really easy to loop through all of the worst case scenarios or all of the logistical and emotional ramifications if things don't go our way. But rather than worry about all of those next steps, how might you try to stay grounded in your sphere of influence, of what you can control right now? It's incredibly disempowering to have a fixed idea of exactly how things will go, because that robs you of the ability to shape it. And so that's something I come back to again and again. I actually don't want a predictable or a certain future. I want to be able to influence it myself.
1: That was writer Simone Stoltzoff. His book is called How to Not Know: The Value of Uncertainty in a World That Demands Answers. Thank you so much for listening to our episode. It was produced by Phoebe Lett and Katie Monteleone. It was edited by Sanaz Meshkinpour and me. Our production staff at NPR also includes Fiona Guerin, Matthew Cloutier, Harsha Nahada, Rachel Faulkner-White, James Delahoussie, and Avery Keatley. Our executive producer is Irene Noguchi. Our audio engineers were Hannah Glovna and Tiffany Vera Castro. Our theme music was written by Ramtin Arablouei. Our partners at TED are Chris Anderson, Helen Walters, Roxanne Hilasht, and Daniela Balarezzo. I'm Manoush Zomorodi, and you've been listening to the TED Radio Hour from NPR.
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1: With a Senate contest stealing the political spotlight, where do we stand in the races for the two top spots in Texas politics? 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

0: Surveillance or something else? Omar Gayaga tells us about it. Also, we'll get up to speed on the World Cup in Texas. And what does it take to create social change in a Texas city with a conservative reputation? A new book on the tactics and compromises behind a decades-long fight for LGBTQ rights. Those stories and a whole lot more when the Texas Standard gets underway right after this.
1: Live from NPR News in Washington, I'm Korva Coleman. Defense Secretary Pete Hegseth has announced a six-month review of U.S. forces in Europe. NPR's Quil Lawrence reports Hegseth spoke at NATO headquarters in Brussels today.
2: Hegseth repeated Trump administration talking points about European allies paying too much attention to gender equity and climate change. He slammed NATO allies for not joining the U.S. and Israeli war on Iran and claimed U.S. lives had been put at risk because some NATO countries refused to offer bases or even overflight for that war. Hegseth said the U.S. would adjust its NATO dues depending on which countries increased defense spending. The Trump administration has said it will reduce military support even if a NATO country comes under attack. But the U.S. is bound by NATO's Article 5 that an attack on one is an attack on all. The only time in history Article 5 was invoked was after 9/11. Many NATO countries sent troops and material to fight in Iraq and Afghanistan. Quil Lawrence, NPR News.
1: Motoring Club AAA says the cost of regular gasoline in the U.S. has fallen to $4 per gallon. The price has dropped 52 cents in the last month. NPR's Joel Rose reports it could take a while before airline passengers see cheaper fares.
3: When jet fuel prices shot up this spring, airlines responded by raising ticket prices and fees. Now, fuel costs are coming back to earth. The average price for a gallon of jet fuel in the U.S. dropped this week to less than $3, according to the tracking firm Argus. That's down more than $2 per gallon from the peak in April. But aviation consultant Michael Boyd says don't expect the airlines to give those price hikes back right away.
4: If people will pay it, why would you take it back?
3: Boyd says travelers have shown they are willing to pay higher airfares, at least so far. And airlines face rising costs across the board, including labor. Joel Rose, NPR News, Washington.
1: The Obama Presidential Center opens today in Chicago. NPR's Don Gagne says former President Barack Obama and former First Lady Michelle Obama will preside over the dedication.
5: It's traditional for former presidents to create a library to house records and documents from their presidency and to highlight their time in the White House. The Obama Center is different. First off, it's not a presidential library, the logic being that records from the Obama era were digital and are accessible online. There's a museum, but the center also features a branch of the Chicago Public Library. There's ample park space, even a regulation NBA-sized basketball court. Guests at the dedication ceremony will include former presidents Bill Clinton, George W. Bush, and Joe Biden, not invited President Donald Trump, who's known to regularly insult and demean Obama in speeches and to the press. Don Gagne, NPR News, Chicago.
1: You're listening to NPR. The U.S. Supreme Court has decided that the government's prosecution of a man who uses marijuana and owns a gun went too far. The justices ruled unanimously that the prosecution conflicted with the Second Amendment. People in Democratic Republic of the Congo flooded streets to watch the DRC's first game in the World Cup. This comes as Ebola cases continue to spread. Emmett Livingstone reports on soccer fans in the Congolese city of Bunia.
6: There were ecstatic scenes in Bunia on Tuesday night as hundreds of people flooded the city's central plaza. They had come to watch Congo play Portugal in the World Cup. At the last minute, the local government cancelled a screening of the game. Ebola is spreading across Bunia, with fatalities rising every day. But for soccer supporters, none of this mattered. Congo hasn't competed in the World Cup since 1976. In a country torn by conflict and disease, the national team's participation in the competition is a rare feel-good event. The match ended in a draw, but in Bunia, people stumbled home afterwards wearing huge smiles. Fans said the result was a significant achievement. Portugal is one of the great soccer nations, and Congo held its own. For NPR News, I'm Emmett Livingstone in Bunia.
1: The remnants of a tropical storm are hitting the southern Gulf Coast. The National Weather Service has now declared a particularly dangerous situation now exists in southwestern Mississippi. there's life-threatening flash flooding occurring. And

0: some rivers could rise to record levels. I'm Korva Coleman, NPR News.
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0: No matter where you are, it's Texas Standard Time on this 18th day of June, 2026. I'm David Brown. Let's get caught up on what's making news across the Lone Star State, shall we? Several outlets reporting a strong heat wave blanketing parts of Texas, pushing heat index values near or above 115 degrees in places like Austin and Houston. Meanwhile, the remnants of Tropical Storm Arthur bringing coastal rain and storms to the Gulf region. We're keeping an eye on that. Other stories, many state leaders mourning the death of Joshua Bear, a prominent tech entrepreneur and the founder of the Austin-based startup incubator Capital Factory, who's killed in a plane crash near Laredo late Tuesday night. Bit of breaking news just before we went to air this morning. A decision from the Supreme Court, U.S. Supreme Court, in favor of a Texas man whose home was searched in 2022, revealing a 9mm pistol and marijuana. In what looks to be a landmark case, the Supreme Court ruling unanimously that the federal law prohibiting users of illegal drugs from owning guns violates the Second Amendment. This effectively strikes down the application of a provision in the 1968 Gun Control Act barring firearm possession by anyone classified as an unlawful user of controlled substances. Still awaiting decisions in some major cases, including one on the limits of executive power and another on birthright citizenship. But first, today, we're going to turn our attention to a couple of political contests that have been a bit on the back burner in terms of the public's attention. Yet we're talking about the two most powerful political seats in Texas politics. While the political spotlight seems to be centered on the U.S. Senate race for the seat long held by John Cornyn, what about the contests for governor and lieutenant governor? Here to talk about that with us, Brandon Rottinghouse, a professor in the Department of Political Science at the University of Houston. Professor, welcome back.
1: Hey, thanks, David.
0: You know, I think there are a lot of people who consider themselves well-versed in Texas politics, might not even realize that there is a gubernatorial contest this year. Set the scene for us here. Democrat Gina Hinojosa challenging incumbent Republican Greg Abbott for the top office in the state. How does this contest compare to others Abbott's faced in the past?
1: Yeah, I think you're exactly right. It's like when World Cup and the NBA playoffs are in the same week, people tend to only have so much bandwidth. Uh-huh. And that's certainly true for politics. We certainly see the amount of voter turnout lower in a midterm typically, but I think this midterm might be more like 18 than in normal midterm. So I think we're going to definitely see some real action here. And that's in part because, as you mentioned, we've got two pretty strong candidates. Greg Abbott has been in office for four terms. He's seeking essentially another one to be able to develop a kind of referendum on the Republican governance in Texas. Gina Hinojosa, who is a member of the House from Austin, has been pitching the notion that that's too long and some change needs to be had, especially when it comes to looking out for average Texans and specifically on education policy.
0: I noticed that she seems to have gotten some traction of late talking about some issues like the screw worm and the state's response water shortages. Have you been picking up on some of her messaging in response to those sorts of current events?
1: Yeah, I think it's been pretty sharp. Her goal is to suggest that while Texas may be prosperous in some angles, too many Texans are being left behind, and the system is increasingly serving powerful interests rather than ordinary families. That bleeds into some of these policy issues that become problematic for rural Texans who may be taken for granted politically. It also potentially affects what's going on in the Rio Grande Valley, where there's a lot of swing voters, and Democrats are hopeful to be able to get them back on board. So I think her pivot to looking at issues with respect to what's not being done and the problems that have resulted from decades of Republican dominance is pretty smart.
0: Let's shift gears to the lieutenant governor's race. What are we looking at here for lieutenant governor? I guess Dan Patrick is running for re-election there for on the Republican side.
1: Yeah, Dan Patrick has been a central force in Republican politics for decades. He was really the tip of the spear on conservative policymaking, in some ways really manifests the kind of modern Republican Party. So this race is a referendum on his leadership style, not just the issues like school vouchers or social conservatism or immigration enforcement, but also on whether or not the voters will reward his approach in the Texas Senate, which has been very dogmatic. This is a race that is going to get less attention than even the governor's race, but it's equally important because it tells us a lot about where voters are, what's going to happen in Texas suburbs. Are they going to switch back to voting more for Democrats? Are we going to see the valley change and have Latino voters come back to the Democratic Party in a way that they shifted away from in 28?
2: Well, we haven't mentioned the name of the Democratic nominee for Lieutenant Governor. Vicki Goodwin has some name recognition in parts of Texas as a state representative. Is that really her problem, name recognition here, or how do you see it?
1: Yeah, name recognition is going to be a big issue. She, like Representative Hinojosa, is from Austin and can make a good case that she's seen the legislative process up close and wants to make some changes. She's going to focus on education and affordability and really try to cut into Patrick's traditional strengths on border security and cultural issues. That's going to cut positively in some ways for Democrats in an election year where a lot of the effect is going to be top down. But she's going to have to make up some serious ground. People don't know her well, and her fundraising has lagged behind, so she's going to really have to step on the gas.
2: I wonder if part of this is an expectation among the body politic that has, you know, sort of an expectation that Republicans are going to maintain their hold on power in Texas, especially after years of Democrats hoping and saying aloud, this is the year. What's at stake here in these two races?
1: Yeah, there's a lot at stake. Obviously, the Republicans are looking to build on their decades of dominance, as you mentioned. So this is really a kind of bellwether for them. It's also an indication of where the state's going to go in a post-Trump era. Hmm. Is Texas becoming more politically competitive, or has Republican strength essentially eroded? And are they losing gains among rural areas or working class voters or Latino voters? These are all big questions that have to be answered. And I think this election will effectively give us some tools to explain that. Can the Trump coalition hold together? Will Latinos continue to support Republicans? Will these issues like crime and immigration and other conservative social issues be front and center? And will they continue to win elections for Republicans?
2: A lot at stake indeed. Brandon Rottinghouse, professor in the Department of Political Science at the University of Houston. Professor, thanks again for joining us on the Texas Standard.
1: My pleasure, David.
2: Well, the World Cup is up and running across North America, and Texas has already hosted several early games. Just yesterday, in a lively rematch of a 2018 World Cup semifinal, Dallas saw England win a decisive victory against Croatia. And in Houston, Germany scored 7 goals over Curacao, but not before the smaller country scored its first ever World Cup goal. There's still a month left in the tournament, and the U.S. men are slated to play their second game tomorrow. Here to talk us through the tournament so far, John Arnold, who's covering the World Cup for USA Today based in Dallas. John, welcome.
3: Thanks for having me.
2: For folks who haven't been glued to this tourney, what are the biggest storylines through the first week? You spotting any?
3: I think the biggest storyline right now is that the stars, the biggest names in world soccer, are already having success. So Harry Kane, the England forward, scored twice in that crowd, in front of that crowd in Dallas. Uh-huh. Lionel Messi, who I think many people will recognize, even if they're not soccer fans, he already started with a hat trick, 3 goals in one game. That's the first time he's ever done that at the World Cup. That was the night before that England game, so he had never done that before. He moved into a tie for the most World Cup goals ever scored by a man. So the star is really the Erling Haaland, who plays for a big, big team in England. He also scored for his country, Norway. So the stars seem to be out in this tournament. That's not always the case, especially early. So the fact that they're already up and running kind of makes us think these guys who are the big names may really flex their muscle this summer.
2: The stars big and bright. We've already seen some expected powers look pretty dominant. Have there been any surprises, teams or players who have exceeded expectations?
3: Well, one of the biggest surprises was Cape Verde, small country off kind of the coast of Africa, an island nation, hanging with Spain. Everyone's pre-tournament favorite. I say everyone because I thought they were going to win the World Cup. But you start to wonder when you can't get a goal past a country like Cape Verde. Their goalkeeper, I believe, had 30,000 Instagram followers before the game. That's pretty good. He now has more than 5 million and maybe more at the last count. So, you know, a decent social media following after everyone saw what he could do.
2: Yeah, U.S. plays tomorrow. How would you assess their performance so far and anything fans should be watching for in that next match?
3: Well, all soccer watchers are looking at the calf of Christian Pulisic. It may be specific, but he's the best attacking player that the U.S. has, but took a little bit of a knock in that first game. That performance against Paraguay, a 4-1 victory, excuse me, a 4-0 victory. No, 4-1. Paraguay scored. I'm not trying to short him. It was fantastic. It was a great showing. The fact that the U.S. was able to get off to such a good start, I think, really has people feeling confident, and it should. You know, not a lot of teams have won by that kind of margin, so the fact that the U.S. did that against a team that's known for its defense should kind of raise expectations, but anything can happen in these next two games. That's the beauty of it.
2: Yeah, Texas hosting more World Cup matches than any other state, I believe. What's the atmosphere been like in Dallas and Houston? And you think the cities are getting to show off before the rest of the world here?
3: It seems to me like they have. You know, I've seen already here in Dallas, the England fans, the Netherlands fans, they have a bus that they parade, a retro bus that they parade to the stadium, and fans kind of jump and sing behind. I was in that crowd of people, the only one not wearing orange because of my, you know, journalistic neutrality.
2: Right,
3: and I thought it was
2: right.
3: Just a great atmosphere, a great vibe. So I really think that people are enjoying the cities, and the cities are doing a good job, you know, rolling out the red carpet. I've been to Mexico City. I've been to Kansas City. Same thing. You know, they're doing a great job too, but I definitely think that you can feel the World Cup already here in Texas, and with so many games, as you mentioned, it seems like that vibe is just going to continue to get stronger as, you know, people figure out how to host and as the logistics get worked out and everyone understands what the World Cup really means. But so far for Texas, I'm really optimistic that people go home with a good impression of the state and that Texans, you know, have memories that they'll keep with them for the rest of their lives.
2: Yeah, sounds like a ton of energy and excitement, and John Arnold is tracking it. He's covering the World Cup for USA Today, and he's based in Dallas. John, thanks so much for getting us up to speed. We appreciate it.
3: My pleasure. Enjoy the games.
2: Imagine looking at someone and instantly knowing who they are. A reported new feature could make that possible. The question is, should it? We'll hear more as the Standard continues.
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5: It's 10:19. I'm Molly Claiborne, live in Abilene, and you're listening to KACU. Thanks for tuning in. Taking another look outside, we have sunny skies until around 3 p.m. and 17 mile per hour winds with an added heat advisory in effect until 10 p.m. today. It's 89 degrees. We have a high of 105 today, as well as an overnight low of 71. It's 84 in Baird, 91 in Sweetwater, 86 in Buffalo Gap, and 85 in Clyde. We can expect a break in the heat wave tomorrow with a high of 89 and cloudy skies with a 30% chance of rain. You can visit our website or our mobile app to check out our weekly broadcasting schedule, as well as state and local news, events happening in and around Abilene, and much more. 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

0: This is the Texas Standard. My name is Tanya Henry, 2026 Shades for Migraine Community Leader. I was born and raised on the East Coast in North Carolina, but joined the military in the mid-90s and never left Texas. I'm a disabled vet. I have been dealing with chronic migraine since 1996, but was not officially diagnosed until having an admission in 2005 through the VA. And my symptoms, they thought I had MS, but it turned out that I was having migraine with vertigo or vestibular migraine. Growing up and all, you know, if you heard someone say they had a migraine, I used to think it was only head pain, and I didn't think you could have other symptoms such as nausea, vomiting, dizziness, off balance. And so in my head, when they said it was migraine, I'm like, are you sure it's migraine? Are you sure I don't have a brain tumor? I learned that there's so many different types of migraine out there, and you can have more than one. The visual disturbances, I see like spots, things floating. I get those zigzag lines going through my eyes. I deal with a lot of nausea, sensitivity from the light, the sound, a lot of dizziness, head and neck pain, balance issues, and the ringing of the ears. Those are, I would say, my top symptoms. There's so much that people without migraine don't realize is going on. People think, oh, it's just a headache. Everyone has headaches. It's not just a headache. Migraine is a neurological disease. That's why, in my opinion, for me, it's important to make migraine visible. So people see with us wearing the purple shades and they learn that purple is our color. And we wear these shades to bring awareness. So the more awareness there is, I think the better people will understand it and maybe even help fund a cure. If you do have a pair of purple sunglasses, that's best because that's the color for migraine, but any pair of sunglasses will do. Take a picture, tag at Shades for Migraine. Every year is on June 21st. That is our annual Shades for Migraine Day. This is a worldwide campaign, and every year it gets bigger and bigger. There are over 1 billion people living with migraine worldwide. That is a lot of people. Now, I don't think people realize how many people actually have migraine. I am Tanya Henry with Shades for Migraine, and you are listening to the Texas Standard.
1: And you're listening to the Texas Standard. I'm Laura Rice. Meta keeps working to add facial recognition to its AI-powered smart glasses, and it keeps facing massive pushback. A recent story in Wired confirmed that software for Meta's Ray-Ban glasses included an unreleased feature called Name Tag that could biometrically identify anyone in view of the glasses without their consent. After a swift backlash, including revelations that the software came from a Pentagon contractor, Meta quickly pulled the unreleased feature. Our tech expert Omar Gayaga has been writing about Meta's facial recognition efforts for CNET and joins us with the latest. Omar, welcome.
2: Thank you. Thanks for having me.
1: Well, Meta felt it had to pull the name tag feature, which wasn't even live yet. What else has happened since Wired's report earlier this month?
2: It's interesting because Meta has been telling the press, you know, for quite a while. There was also a report in the New York Times earlier this year that Meta is working on these facial recognition features that it would unveil for the Meta glasses, which are made by different companies like Ray-Ban. But census report, they have pulled it. And what was happening was they had already distributed that software to smartphones. They have a Meta AI app that connects to the glasses. And so that software was already out there. It was already dormant on people's phones and devices. And what Meta had to do was pull that software, but that software existed and was on people's phones. So they had to backtrack on that. And the thing that's happened since then is now Wired, who's led a lot of this reporting, says that they have a partnership with a company called Rank One Computing, which is also a military and law enforcement contractor. So that adds to the drama of this whole situation around facial recognition.
1: What do we know about that partnership with Rank One?
2: Well, neither company is talking about it. Meta refused to answer questions or even acknowledge that there's a partnership. What Wired uncovered was a software license. And what Rank One does is, they supply software that can do that type of facial recognition in the context of, say, surveillance and tracking people and being able to identify them. Now, we're not clear what Meta was going to do with that or how that was going to work, whether that would only pull information from, say, Facebook or WhatsApp or Instagram, the companies that they own, or if this would go wider into another type of database that maybe Rank One has access to. We don't know exactly how this was all going to work.
1: What do we know about this name tag feature and the biometrics of just everyone in the world that it has access to?
2: Yeah, I mean, if you've been on Facebook for a long time, or you used to be on Facebook, you know that they used to be able to tag photos. They would recognize somebody's face and tell you, do you want to tag this person? Do you want to link to their account? And that was based on a database of biometrics, of being able to scan people's faces and recognize who they are. They got into some trouble for that back in 2021 and pulled back on that whole database platform. That's why we're kind of unclear, okay, well then if that database doesn't exist anymore, or that's not something they're actively updating anymore, then where is it going to pull this information from? And Meta has been very defensive about it. They have gone after Wired and been complaining about the coverage of the story. So Meta's in a position where they are being pretty tight-lipped about like what the future of this technology might be.
1: Well, and just general vibe check, I mean, fair to say people are not comfortable with this facial recognition software being used in this way.
2: There's certainly a backlash. I mean, even in state government, I mean, Texas sued Meta over biometric scanning in 2024, and they settled for, I don't know if you remember this, $1.4 billion. So that was a pretty big deal.
1: Yeah.
2: And but just at a personal level, yeah, people are very leery about this kind of surveillance, flock cameras everywhere. And what kind of information are they scanning for? And if you walk by someone's Ring doorbell, are you going to get identified even though you're just minding your own business? So there's a lot of backlash against facial recognition software right now, and I think Meta is just trying to navigate that and wait for the right time when maybe people aren't so upset about it to roll this type of technology out.
1: Omar Gayaga's face is known to CNET, where he writes about tech, and right here in the Texas Standard studio, we're glad to talk with him each week. Omar, thanks so much.
2: Oh, I sure appreciate it. Thanks for having me.
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0: I'm Molly Claiborne. This week in Abilene is supported by the Abilene Community Theater, founded in 1954 and among the oldest continually operating community theaters in Texas. ACT presents The Last Days of Judas Iscariot, a courtroom drama set in purgatory where history's most infamous sinner is put on trial. Performances begin this Friday, June 19th, and run through June 28th. More information is available at abilenecommunitytheater.org. Coming up this week in Abilene, do you have a family story to share? Know an interesting bit of West Texas history? KACU's West Texas Roots will be at the Grace Museum during the Memory Painters Exhibition today, Thursday, June 18th from 5 p.m. to 8 p.m., where we will be preserving the tradition of sharing oral histories. All are invited to come see the gallery on the second floor, and we will be in the library on the third floor. For more information, visit thegracemuseum.org. 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
1: From the Texas Newsroom, I'm Matt Hara. The remnants of Tropical Storm Arthur are moving through Louisiana after coming ashore last night in Texas. The system spawned multiple tornadoes and dropped as much as 20 inches of rain in some parts of Louisiana. National Weather Service meteorologist Bradley Brokamp says heat is now the biggest problem in Texas.
2: These temperatures are, again, more akin to how it'd feel deep in the summer. What we've been advising everyone to do is to just make sure they're staying hydrated, limit the time outdoors, you know, take some time to, you know, cool off indoors.
1: Heat advisories are in effect today across large parts of Texas as the heat indices rise above 100. The victim from Tuesday's plane crash in Laredo has been identified as Capital Factory founder Joshua Bear. He was killed when his small plane crashed on his way back to Austin from a vacation in Mexico. Laredo Police Department Chief Miguel Rodriguez Jr. says the pilot signaled the plane was going down just before reaching the airport.
3: The preliminary investigation is showing us that everything that needed to happen as for an emergency landing happened. This even was communicated through CBP to Customs and Border Protection because they have to announce to them and they have to authorize the landing.
1: Five others were on the plane when it went down. A driver on the highway was also injured when the plane skidded to a stop before catching fire. State lawmakers are meeting today to review findings from last year's devastating floods in the Texas Hill Country. The Texas Newsroom's Blaze Ganey says the goal is to adopt new policies to prevent future such incidents.
4: In special session following the July 4th flood, Texas lawmakers passed a package of flood-related bills, but also acknowledged they still had more work to do. Since then, lawmakers have been hearing from emergency coordinators and flood experts about what more the state can do. A special legislative committee is expected to unveil a report compiling the takeaways on Thursday. During a hearing in April, Casey Garrett, an investigator hired by the state, said she's hoping for change.
5: I am so trusting of you guys to do something with these stories. Let it not just end after the report is finished being written and adopted.
4: More than 130 people died in last summer's flooding, which hit Kerr County in the Texas Hill Country especially hard. I'm Blaze Ganey in Austin.
1: And a lawsuit has been filed to stop construction of a border wall and floating barriers in Big Bend National Park. The environmental group Democracy Forward says the planned structures will create flooding risks across multiple counties. The plan from the Trump administration includes clearing riverbanks, placing a high wall, and buoys anchored to the riverbed. I'm Matt Harab in the Texas Newsroom.
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7: I'm Matt Riley from KUTX, and as we look towards the 250th birthday of the United States, we're celebrating with the Texas 250, the Lone Star State's contribution to American music. Here's a moment when Texas music had the world's attention.
8: Something touched me deep inside the day the music died. So bye.
7: February 3rd, 1959. The Winter Dance Party Tour across the American Midwest was underway, featuring Buddy Holly and his band The Crickets, consisting of Waylon Jennings, Tommy Alsup, and Carl Bunch. Also on the tour were rising artists Richie Valens, the big bopper J.P. Richardson from Dallas, Frankie Sardo, and vocal group Dion and the Belmonts. The journeys between venues on the tour were long, and the tour buses lacked proper heating, with some performers coming down with the flu and even frostbite. After a show in Clear Lake, Iowa, and frustrated by the conditions on the tour buses, Holly chose to charter a plane to reach their next venue in Moorhead, Minnesota. The Big Bopper, suffering from the flu, swapped places with Waylon Jennings, taking his seat on the plane, while Tommy Alsup lost his seat to Richie Valens on a coin toss. Shortly after takeoff, late at night and in poor, wintry weather conditions, the pilot lost control of the light plane and crashed into a field, killing all four on board. This tragically momentous occasion will forever be known as the day the music died.

0: You can see more about this moment at texasstandard.org/texas250. 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
1: Oh, and while the king was looking down the... Every other Tuesday during the summer, as the sun begins to set over the main plaza in the hill country town of Burney, Texas, you could close your eyes, listen to the evening soundtrack, and almost believe you're in a German village. Jack Morgan of Texas Public Radio reports that's precisely as planned.
2: According to Larry Schmidt, who plays trumpet, this band's been around a while.
3: It's the oldest continuously performing German band outside of Germany in the world. It was formed in 1860 here in town by Mr. Dinger.
2: In fact, the Dinger building still stands overlooking Main Plaza. Schmidt isn't just a trumpet hobbyist. He earned two music degrees.
3: I graduated from college in 1970, went into the Army band, came out, finished a master's, went to teaching, taught middle school band for 36 years.
2: But Schmidt's connection to the Burney Village Band began long before college and his teaching career.
3: I started when I was in the seventh grade, and it was so much fun to do that. It was exciting.
2: With the Schmidt family, the Burney Village Band is a family affair.
3: My wife plays, our son plays, our daughter plays, our son-in-law plays.
2: Phil Mason and his wife Linda have made a habit of attending Abendkonzertes. That's German for evening concerts.
4: This is the square, and we have the gazebo in the center. The band plays under the gazebo, and people bring their lawn chairs, and some of them bring a picnic. We brought our picnic tonight.
2: Linda says the number of years they've been coming speaks to the band's importance.
4: Oh, probably 30 plus, yeah.
2: Cindy Stouter enjoys it all, but one tradition stands out.
5: What's fun is they do the chicken dance. And then all the kids get up there and participate, and then they have the children's march.
2: Stouter says time moves on, and traditions like these help connect Burney to its past.
5: And you want to hold on to those things because, you know, Burney is changing, it's growing, and those traditions like this are very important to hold on to.
2: Larry Schmidt says every few years, the Burney Village Band travels to Germany to connect with its musical roots.
3: We're going to start off in Germany. We have host people over there to help us find a tour. And we have a set-up tour. So we go from Germany to France to Switzerland and back to Germany.
2: They're bringing their instruments because a small performance tour is also part of the trip.
3: We play four concerts while we're there. Some of the Germans join us and play with us. It's really fun. And you know, you never know what you're going to get for a concert.
2: Before heading to Germany, the Burney Village Band will perform one more Abendkonzerte on June 20th. The tradition resumes on July 28th when the musicians return to Main Plaza from their European tour. I'm Jack Morgan in Burney.
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7: It's 10:39. I'm Molly Claiborne, and you're listening to the Texas Standard on KACU. Today is June 18th. Let's take a look at this day in history. On June 18, 1983, the space shuttle Challenger was launched into space on its second mission. On board the shuttle is Dr. Sally K. Ride, who, as a mission specialist, becomes the first American woman to travel into space. Ride was a Stanford University alum. She received a Bachelor of Science degree in physics, a Bachelor of Arts degree in English, as well as a Master of Science and a doctorate in physics. The Challenger's return to Earth, coincidentally, took place on roughly the 20th anniversary of the launch of Soviet cosmonaut Valentina Tereshkova's flight as the first woman in space 2 days before. Happy birthday to singer-songwriter Paul McCartney, film critic Robert Ebert, and Italian actress Isabella Rossellini. This has been a quick look at this day in history for June 18th. 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
8: It's known as the Dallas Way, a set of strategies and tactics that allowed LGBTQ people to preserve and expand their rights in a city known as conservative. It's also the title of a new book, The Dallas Way, by M. Reese Dodson. He's an associate professor in the Department of History at the University of Texas at Tyler. Professor Dodson, welcome to the Texas Standard.
9: Thank you. I'm very excited to be with you guys.
8: Well, these days, Dallas, like other large cities in Texas, leans more to the left than the state as a whole, but you identify it as conservative. I'd like to start there because I think it's key to understanding your thesis. Where does Dallas's essential conservatism come from, and how is it unique?
9: Well, I think that overall, Dallas, in the past, it was pretty conservative, especially if you look back at the history of Dallas in the late 19th century. You see that it's very business oriented. And then as I was writing my book and trying to figure out the feel of the city, I did a lot of research, and some of that research centered on the religiosity of those folks who lived there in Dallas in the mid-20th century. And I discovered that Dallas is one of the most highly attended regions of the country where people are members of a congregation. So I think that there is a element of maybe social conservatism, not necessarily political conservatism, that was built into Dallas based on the level of people attending churches, mostly Protestant churches, but there are people of like other faiths as well.
8: Well, now your book tracks LGBTQ history in Dallas to the mid-20th century, and it includes the intentional ways gay people created a community and advocated for their civil rights. Explain that strategic choice a little bit and what you call, and others, the Dallas Way.
9: Well, I think that what we really see is that gay people or LGBT people are members of faith just like non-gay people. Now, before the Stonewall Rebellion in 1969, we do see that there is movement, especially by a gentleman named Phil Johnson, to try to organize a gay community. And of course, in this time period across the country, not just in Dallas, it was not uncommon for police departments to raid known locations where gay folks would hang out. And so Phil Johnson decided to organize with local ministers in Dallas to hold their meetings. And their group was called the Circle of Friends. And they held their meetings within church property. It shows, again, that level of faith that people, like religious faith that people had in Dallas at the time, because they outwardly expressed, the Circle of Friends, that they wanted to hold their meetings on church property for two reasons. One, Johnson wanted a place for homosexual men, predominantly, to meet outside of the bar scene. But two, he believed, and I think very correctly, that by organizing and meeting on church property, that that was a place in which local police officers would never think about raid like a gay organization and try to like capture or expose homosexuality.
8: You know, AIDS became a major focus for Dallas activists in the 80s, as it was across the country. Talk about how the Dallas Way influenced the community's response to AIDS.
9: Well, so the Dallas Way, which is actually not something that the gay community came up with, it's been a long time approach from members of the Dallas community since, again, back to the late 19th century. Essentially, that approach were businessmen who were kind of making decisions for the community and for themselves as well, like what would benefit them, but also benefit the community. And we see different organizations kind of co-opt that phrase, the Dallas Way, right? In the gay community, in the late 70s and early 80s, Bill Nelson, one of the presidents of the Dallas Gay Political Caucus, or later it was the Dallas Gay Alliance when he was president, famously said, "When we go to City Hall, we put on a shirt and tie." And I think that speaks to that politics of respectability, right? Like, we belong here, we're like you. But when it comes to the AIDS crisis, we start to see that, yes, they are trying to be respectable. They, yes, they put on a shirt and tie, but also when they hold a parade, they go get a permit. When they're going to protest something, they get a permit. But with the AIDS crisis, and especially as so many members of the leadership organizations there in Dallas are getting sick and dying. And of course, I always have to remind people that the AIDS crisis is before HIPAA. So essentially, your medical information is not secure and private. And so being gay was already a tough road to walk. But then being gay and having AIDS was even harder. And without any kind of anti-discrimination ordinances, we see that you can get fired from your job. You can lose your medical insurance. You could lose your life insurance. You could be kicked out of a house if you're renting. So the Dallas community bands together and they continue to push for more support from the state government, from the federal government in addressing this crisis. A couple of organizations open up food pantries. There's an organization called People with AIDS who look into and try to buy apartment complexes so that people with AIDS who have the disease and have lost housing have a place to go. So they're supporting themselves essentially in the Dallas way, but they're also pushing and putting pressure on local government.
8: Now, you acknowledge that this book features mostly gay men, many of whom were white and relatively affluent. Why do we know so little about activism from gay women and people of color in Dallas?
9: Right. So I think a lot of that has to do with the archival material that we have access to at this point. Phil Johnson, as I mentioned earlier, considered himself to be the Dallas gay historian. And so he kept a lot of documents, and those documents were donated to the Resource Center there in Dallas, which were later donated to UNT's archival material, which is predominantly where I got most of my stuff. There are some women who were active in the Dallas Gay Political Caucus, Vivian Armstrong and Louise Young specifically, and they donated their papers to the Resource Center and then later ended up at UNT. But I think that, one, it's a limitation in the archives, but we know that these other folks did exist in Dallas. Unfortunately, for the archival material, most of the stuff that has been archived is stuff that was created by prominent, as you mentioned, prominent white men. And I think that that speaks to a couple of things. One, as I mentioned earlier, there aren't any anti-discrimination ordinances. So typically, the people who are going to be able to be quote-unquote out in public, they're going to be the folks who are going to have more financial stability. And unfortunately, in this time, that tends to be men, and it tends to be white men. The other reason is that we see or that I know that there are people of color in Dallas who obviously are a part of this community. In the Dallas Gay Alliance, they created or attempted to create sub-organizations. And one that sticks out to me immediately is like a Hispanic caucus. But the problem is that the Dallas Gay Alliance wanted to kind of micromanage these folks. The Hispanic caucus specifically did not appreciate being micromanaged, and they only existed for a very short time. And those individuals ended up like separating from the Dallas Gay Alliance. And I've yet to find where their archival material is at. I would love to find that because I think that would give us even a more full and rich understanding of Dallas's gay community during this time period.
8: Rhys Dodson teaches history at the University of Texas at Tyler, and he's the author of The Dallas Way. Professor, thank you so much for being with us.
9: Thank you so much. I appreciate it.
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7: 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I'm Molly Claiborne with another look at This Week in Abilene. Coming up this week in Abilene, the next sunset event will be this Saturday, June 20th. Pop the Trunk Market will be from 4 to 9 p.m. at Peacock Patio, where there will be trunk thrifting, local vendors, and food trucks. For more information, find the Pop the Trunk Market event Facebook page. Up next, Abilene Zoo invites all to come celebrate World Giraffe Day. 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
10: It's the Texas Standard. I'm David Brown, and it's still Thursday. Do not adjust your set. What you're about to hear is part of our Friday ritual here on the Texas Standard, reviewing the week that was in Texas politics and all. But with tomorrow a state holiday, we're just going to get an early start on the week in politics. And to help us with that, Alejandro Serrano joins us. He writes about Texas politics and government for the Texas Tribune. Alejandro, welcome back.
11: Thanks for having me.
10: Let's first talk about Mike Collier, the former Democratic nominee for lieutenant governor, filing a lawsuit to overturn the state's rules for independent candidates to get on the ballot. Say more about what he's doing here.
11: Yeah, I think before we get to Mr. Collier, it's important to understand how independent candidates get on the ballot in Texas. So they have to wait for the runoffs to be over, and then they have to start gathering signatures. And there's a mechanism to the math of the number of signatures they need, but it's a lot, a couple thousand, and it has to be from people who didn't vote in either primary. So Mr. Collier is saying that is a really onerous task, especially after we had runoffs that I've just wrapped up. So he's filing this federal lawsuit trying to overhaul the system.
10: Is he trying to, when you say overhaul the system, is he looking for any change in the result of the primary or anything like that? Or is he challenging the results of primary season or not so much?
11: Right. No. He's not. It's not like challenging the results as much as he wants to change how candidates get on the ballot. He's saying that it is right now an insurmountable system.
10: And it seems to me that in a way he's saying that both sides, Republicans and Democrats, are not meeting the needs of the electorate. I take it that in a sense he's saying that the rules were for another era and they need to be updated for where we are today, something along those lines?
11: Right. Yeah. No, I think that's very similar to what the exact words he told my colleague. He said both parties are moving to the extremes and people in the center are being left without a voice.
10: Interesting. It'd be interesting to see what actually comes of his lawsuit. I want to shift gears for just a moment because I know you have been busy covering the state Republican convention, Alejandro, and I'm reading in the Texas Tribune that there might be another Republican convention coming up before the midterm elections.
11: Yeah, that's right. And this is as Republicans are kind of bracing for political headwinds in November. You know, there's a lot of talk in Texas and across the country of the importance of getting Republican voters out to vote, especially without the president at the top of the ticket. And this week, Attorney General Ken Paxton appeared to confirm what's been kind of like a rumor for months, that the RNC will host an unprecedented, I think, I don't know if it's ever happened, pre-midterm convention in Dallas in September.
10: Now, when you say, you know, unprecedented, we're talking about, first of all, this isn't the Texas GOP that's putting this together, apparently. This is the National Republican Party, right?
11: Right.
10: And they're going to do this in Dallas. And I'm also seeing, according to reporting from the Texas Tribune, that this is being referred to as Trumpapalooza. What's that about?
11: That's what the RNC chair, Joe Gruters, has called it. And, you know, this kind of goes to what I just mentioned earlier. The president's not on the ballot technically, right? As we know, he was elected 2 years ago. But we're seeing many members of the party trying to make the election about him, to really animate voters and target voters who otherwise wouldn't turn out because they, you know, just voted for him 2 years ago.
10: So a midterm convention in Dallas in September. How much of this do you think is tied to the fact that we have a very competitive Senate race here with Republican Ken Paxton and Democrat James Tallarico going at it in November?
11: I think that's probably part of the equation, but I think also it just seems like a lot of you know, national problems also have really big Texas ties. And, you know, we can look at the U.S. House or even control for Congress. And we're going to have a lot of important races here down also for U.S. House, but also our statewides.
10: And I guess the idea here is to fire up the party's base and, in a sense, put Trump on the ballot. Figuratively speaking, we should underscore there.
11: Yeah, I think that's right. You know, and we've seen this. The president came down right before the March primaries and tried to fire up people with a rally. And he's come other years, even when he's not on the ballot. You know, similarly, when he's not on the ballot and with the same idea of just getting people fired up and encouraging folks to get to the polls.
10: Alejandro Serrano writes about Texas politics and government for the Texas Tribune. Alejandro, thanks for joining us a day in advance to review the week that was in Texas politics. We certainly do appreciate it. Have a wonderful weekend.
11: Thank you for having me.
10: And you are listening to the Texas Standard.
0: This week on the Talk of Texas, we've been asking, what would World Cup visitors be astounded to see in Texas? I'm Wells Dunbar with the Texas Standard, and the question was inspired by a bunch of viral videos we've been seeing of tourists discovering things many folks scarcely think twice about here in Texas, like gallons of milk, giant pickup trucks, and yes, treks to visit a certain cartoon beaver.
12: Imagine being a grown adult like we are and being excited, so excited about arriving at a Buc-ee's.
0: Dude, don't worry. Plenty of grown Texans freak out about Buc-ee's, and they live here year-round. Well, we heard from a lot of you this week. Here's just a sampling.
13: Howdy, this is Amelia Card, born and raised in Dallas, Texas, currently residing in Austin. I would have to say the most Texas thing that someone visiting for the World Cup could see would be at the State Fair of Texas grounds, seeing Big Tex waving howdy in his giant cowboy boots in both English and Spanish. What is more Texas than that?
0: A small caveat.
13: Obviously, they'd have to come back for the state fair in September, October, but they could at least drive by and maybe see him, although I think he's not up yet. Alrighty.
0: Turns out Big Tex is currently in hibernation mode. Sorry, partner.
14: Hi, this is Kevin in Manor. I think the most Texas thing that foreign visitors can see is shorts and cowboy boots. And they don't have to go anywhere to find that. They'll find it everywhere.
0: Is that right, Kevin?
14: And it's what I'm wearing today. Hello. Bye.
0: Here's Heather Oliver.
15: If somebody from another country were to go to Bandera, Texas, the most Texas thing I've ever seen is a horse parked outside of the bar there on a pretty regular basis.
0: We also heard from Dale Williams.
16: The most Texas thing from the World Cup visitors, how about a store that just sells iced tea, like H2O?
0: And speaking of beverages, here's Renee Kaplowitz.
17: I just passed Texas wind chimes, of course made with Lone Star beer cans.
0: Thanks to everyone who called in this week. And since World Cup play is far from over, we'd still love to hear your feedback. 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I'm Wells Dunbar, and this is the Talk of Texas.
10: It certainly is, but that's about it for the big broadcast. Hey, the reporting isn't over, however. Michael Marks, our very own Michael Marks, he's been reporting on the screwworm threat, and he's ready to take your questions on Reddit right now. Go to r/Texas, where Michael's leading an AMA, Ask Me Anything, about screwworms. Huge concern right now. Michael's been tracking this for months. In fact, before it became front page news, that's for sure. That's on reddit.com/r/Texas. Head on over right now. We'll be back here tomorrow. Hope you can join us.
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1: In 1852, Frederick Douglass spoke before an anti-slavery group in Rochester, New York, and he started by praising the Declaration of Independence.
2: And then the hammer comes down. He says, "Pardon me. Why have you invited me here on the 4th of July? The 4th of July is yours, not mine. You may rejoice. I must mourn. Why would you invite me into your temple of liberty?"
1: Douglass asked, "What to the slave is the 4th of July?"
2: Can you love your country enough to really criticize it? Do you love your country enough, or at least its principles, to condemn it when it's wrong? Douglass believed in America's creeds. He said so many times in so many ways, the creeds are great. It's the practices that are terrible.
1: I'm Meghna Chakrabarty. That's Today on Point. Stay with us.

0: than scheduled. Last night, President Trump and his Iranian counterpart entered into a 60-day ceasefire extension. Vice President J.D. Vance addressed that as he was leading the White House briefing a short time ago.
1: I would say the 60-day period officially started today. It was signed late, and it may have even been signed technically, you know, because of the time shift. I think it signed technically today, Iran time. So, yes, the deal started yesterday. We're going to start the 60-day clock today.
0: NPR's Greg Myrie reports both sides now face a complicated process of sorting out the terms for ending their war.
2: Iran's president signed the deal in his home country, while Trump did so at the opulent French Palace of Versailles. Trump also issued this warning to Iran.
3: If I don't like it, if they don't behave, we'll go right back to dropping bombs right smack in the middle of their head.
2: The most immediate benefit of the deal should be the opening of the Strait of Hormuz, where the flow of oil has been largely halted for more than 3 months. Iran also pledges not to build a nuclear weapon, though the exact scope of the nuclear program must be worked out over the next 60 days in a final agreement. Iran will now be able to sell its oil freely, a major boost for its crippled economy. Greg Myrie, NPR News.
0: Many Americans say they don't feel good about the U.S. economy or about President Trump's leadership. NPR's Stephen Fowler reports on the latest NPR PBS News Marist poll release this morning.
4: President Trump faces his largest ever gap between those who approve of his job and those who don't. The disapproval is driven by nearly all Democrats, about two-thirds of independents, and one in five Republicans. When asked about how Trump is handling the economy, the numbers are even worse. Only a third of Americans say they approve, a figure lower than any point during former President Biden's tenure. One reason, gas prices. Even though the average price per gallon has decreased by about 40 cents in the last month per AAA, three-quarters of voters say it still puts a major strain on their finances. Stephen Fowler, NPR News.
0: Proud and energized, crowds of people wearing Knicks jerseys and caps lining the route from Battery Park to City Hall to celebrate the team that brought home their first NBA title in 53 years. NPR's Brian Mann is in the middle of it.
5: I took a subway into Lower Manhattan around 5:30, and the car was already packed more than 4 hours before parade time. Huge crowds here where I am now, and everyone just big grins on their faces. This celebration, half a century coming. For the Knicks, people say they're glad to be here.
0: It's NPR. An FDA meeting today is considering the first flu vaccine that uses the same technology as the COVID shots. Here's NPR's Rob Stein.
6: The FDA advisors will examine a flu vaccine made by Moderna that uses mRNA technology. The meeting is noteworthy because of Health Secretary Robert F. Kennedy Jr.'s intense criticism of the same technology used to make the COVID shots. In fact, the FDA stunned Moderna earlier this year when the agency refused to even consider the vaccine. The FDA quickly reversed that decision after an uproar in the biotech industry. The top FDA officials at the time have since left the agency. In an FDA review released this week, while raising some questions about the vaccine, generally gave the mRNA shot positive reviews. Rob Stein, NPR News.
0: Well, the mother of one of the surprise FIFA World Cup stars will now be able to travel to the U.S. to see her son play. Here's NPR's William Jones.
7: Cape Verde's goalkeeper Vizinha has become an unexpected hero. The 40-year-old saves against Spain led his country to a historic tie. He was in tears at the final whistle and said that was in part because his mother couldn't be there. That was because of the cost of a visa. Cape Verde is among dozens of countries whose citizens face bonds of up to $15,000 to secure a U.S. visa. But House Minority Leader Hakeem Jeffries says he's spoken with Secretary of State Marco Rubio, and he announced that Vizinha's mum will now be able to travel to Miami to see his son play Uruguay with all visa fees waived.
0: That's William Jones. It's NPR.
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9: It's 11:06 on Thursday, June 18th. I'm Molly Claiborne, and you're listening to On Point on KACU. for a glance at weather.

0: Around Abilene, it's 90 degrees in Buffalo Gap, 94 in Sweetwater, and 89 in Baird. Taking a look outside in Abilene, it's 91 degrees right now. We have sunny skies, 16 mile per hour winds, and a high of 105 with a low of 71 tonight. It's 89.5 on the dial, Abilene's NPR station.
1: This is On Point. I'm Meghna Chakrabarty. Across this month, we've been looking at the idea of America, the ways this country has conceived of itself, the things we want to believe about ourselves, the creeds that we must reckon with, and that distinguish us. We began on June 1st with Harvard University's Danielle Allen, historian of democracy and a scholar of the Declaration of Independence. It was a terrific conversation. She revealed hidden aspects of the Declaration that I did not know, including a 250-year-long impact of a missing piece of punctuation in reprints of the Declaration that may have changed our fundamental understanding of that document and this nation. I say never has so much relied on one missing period. And if you want to know exactly what I'm talking about, go to our podcast feed, subscribe to the On Point podcast, and check out our conversation with Professor Allen. It was so interesting. But anyway, today I want to bring back something specific that Danielle Allen said about the fundamental contradiction in the Declaration of Independence.
2: So the Declaration is already a moment where the slave interest in the South and then the anti-slavery interests are fighting with each other.
1: But Professor Allen told us that we're wrong to think that just because the Declaration of Independence does not explicitly condemn slavery, that it therefore implicitly condones it. In fact, she told us that the phrase life, liberty, and the pursuit of happiness actually hints at the Declaration's abolitionist spirit, because the founders could have used the Enlightenment concept of life, liberty, and the protection of property instead, but did not.
2: So the point is, the document is actually an abolitionist document, okay? And there's a lot more to be said about that. But right from the very beginning, this country had two voices. It had an abolitionist voice. It also had a voice defending the slave interest. They were both there. So it's not really just that people had looked back later and saw these ideals and used them. Those words in 1776 began the end of slavery right then and there.
1: The Declaration was, of course, signed on July 4th, 1776. Well, almost exactly three quarters of a century later, Frederick Douglass challenged everything that that document stood for. On July 5th, 1852, Douglass spoke at an anti-slavery event in Rochester, New York. He called out the Founding Fathers' unwillingness to abolish slavery at this nation's creation in a speech that powerfully asked, "What to the slave is the 4th of July?" Well, joining us to take a deep look at this historic address is David Blight. He's the Sterling Professor of History and Black Studies at Yale University and also author of many books on Frederick Douglass, including the masterful biography Frederick Douglass, Prophet of Freedom, which won the 2019 Pulitzer Prize in History. Professor Blight, welcome back to On Point.
3: Hello, Meghna. Great to be back.
1: And I should say that you're joining us from Shepherdstown, West Virginia today.
3: I am.
1: I wanted to ask you first, before we actually got to the specific text of the speech, for people who don't know Douglass as well as they should, can you just give us a very brief bio of him? Because it's not for nothing that the import of this speech given by him should be recognized.
3: Indeed. Born a slave, Eastern Shore of Maryland, spent the first 20 years of his life enslaved in Maryland, 11 of those years out on the Eastern Shore, and 9 of those years in Baltimore. He was sent back and forth, and Baltimore had a great deal to do with the expansion of his imagination as he reached his teenage years, and then, of course, with his ultimate ability to escape. He lands in the North, and first in New York, and then moves into Massachusetts, where he was essentially unknown and did labor in the docks of New Bedford, Massachusetts, where he took up his first residence, until he started to preach in a local black church and was discovered there by the Garrisonian abolitionists from Boston and invited out to Nantucket Island. in August of 1841, where he gave his first, in any way, prominent speech to white people and to abolitionists. He went on from there in the 1840s to be hired by the Massachusetts Anti-Slavery Society, run by Mr. Garrison. And he became, in many ways, the most popular orator, speaker on the abolitionist circuit within 3 to 4 years. By the mid-1840s, he was sought after all across the North, especially all over New England, as a speaker. He was often telling his own story, the stories of his youth, the stories of those 20 years as a slave, which he sat down in the winter of 1844 and 45 and wrote up in his famous slave narrative, the book called Narrative of the Life of Frederick Douglass, an American Slave. He goes to England, an extraordinary tour of Ireland, Scotland, and England in 1845 to the spring of 1847, which was a complete flowering and even to some extent transformation of his consciousness and his life. His freedom, indeed, was bought for him, purchased for him by a group of British abolitionists. Yeah. And then he comes back to the U.S. He's going to move out almost immediately, move out to Rochester, New York, found his own newspaper called The North Star. And he begins to change his attitudes about anti-slavery strategies and such that at the time we have him speaking in Rochester in 1852, he's transformed into a very political abolitionist.
1: Okay. So he gives the 1852 speech to the Rochester Ladies Anti-Slavery Society at Corinthian Hall in Rochester, New York. But he doesn't begin with this, you know, full-throated criticism of the concept of the Declaration of Independence. In fact, he begins quite differently, doesn't he?
3: Oh, he does. It's kind of typical of Douglass's oratory. He begins by simply saying, oh, I am not prepared to be here. I'm not educated. Why am I here? I am so nervous and so on. He actually probably was in some sense. But he immediately, and then for the first, three pages of his script, and it was a script, by the way, he honors the founders. He honors the 4th of July. He calls it the day of your deliverance. He calls it the great day of your national life. He calls it the American Passover, appealing to that great religious tradition. He calls the Declaration of Independence the sheet anchor of American liberty. And he goes on and on with that. It's although you begin to sense that he's setting up his audience, and of course he was. He kept calling the fathers your fathers.
1: Yeah, can I just jump in here?
3: Your declaration.
1: Yeah, Professor, can I just jump in here? Because I'm literally on that paragraph right now. I'm looking at the speech. And that is one of the first things that jumps out at you. Because he does say, he talks about, as you said, he says he's nervous. He's quailing, in fact.
3: Quailing sensation. Sure, Mr. D.
1: Yeah, exactly. I'm like,
3: the audience will be quailing before long. Let's put it that way.
1: And then exactly as you said, he says, this to you is what the Passover was to the emancipated people of God. He calls, he said, it is the birthday of your national independence.
3: Right.
1: This celebration also marks the beginning of another year of your national life. So immediately, this is in the 1, 2, 3, 4th paragraph of his speech, he's setting himself apart from the people he's addressing.
3: He is. And he's using the pronouns to do it. You, your, you. Your. I have, I did count the use of you and your once. I think I got to 58, maybe 60, I don't know. Doesn't really matter, but the point is obvious. He is saying, this is a glorious day. Those principles in the Declaration of Independence, which he does specifically honor, is your day, your day. And he's setting up here in what I love to call the first movement of his symphony. I mean, I've often called this in print and in speaking situations, it's a speech that's like a symphony in three movements. Mm-hmm. And this first movement is honoring the founding, honoring the framers, honoring even Jefferson himself quite explicitly. This is a great day. This is the sheet anchor of your story, you know. And then he starts using the ship metaphors. The ship is the nation. But he's setting up his audience here. This is what I guess composers do with music. We're being set up for a long second movement of this symphony that is going to be taken over by the trombones and the kettle drums, if you will, of the orchestra. And he begins to set it up by saying the ship of state, the ship of your nation, is still mostly steady in the storms, but there are billows ahead of you, and there are dark clouds ahead of you. Douglas was so famous for his metaphors. I mean, he could trot out, no one could count the metaphors in this speech. But the meaning of the speech comes through in metaphor after metaphor after metaphor, where he is placing this story in the laps of his audience, which, by the way, was about 600 people.
1: Wow.
3: In that hall. And he, as you said, he was indeed invited here by his friends. The Ladies Anti-Slavery Society of Rochester were people he, by and large, he knew them all and knew them all quite well. And I don't really know what they expected him to do that day, but I suspect they did not get what they might have thought they were about to hear.
1: You know, it's so interesting to me because you're right. It does read very quite musically.
3: It does.
1: Because his writing is just stunning. And he continues to loop back, I think. The use of the you and yours metaphor is so powerful because then, in a sense, he connects the position or the grievances of the founding fathers to the grievances that enslaved people of America still held, right? He says, oppression makes a wise man mad. Your fathers were wise men, and if they did not go mad, they became restive under this treatment. They felt themselves the victim of grievous wrongs, wholly incurable in their colonial capacity. So, Professor Blight, when we come back, we'll talk about how Frederick Douglass took that idea and said, well, look at us, America, now, and the grievous treatment that some Americans are facing. So we'll be back. This is On Point.
0: It's 11:19. I'm Molly Claiborne, live in Abilene, and you're listening to KACU. Thanks for tuning in. Taking another look outside, we have 50% chance of thunderstorms starting at around 6 p.m. with strong 16-mile-per-hour winds and an added heat advisory in effect until 10 p.m. tonight. It's 92 degrees. We have a high of 105 today, as well as an overnight low of 71. It's 90 in Baird, 91 in Buffalo Gap, 95 in Sweetwater, and 89 in Clyde. Tomorrow offers cooler highs of 88 throughout the day with a low of 72 and a 20% chance of rain. 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
1: You're back with On Point. I'm Meghna Chakrabarty, and today Professor David Blight is with us. He is the Sterling Professor of History and Black Studies at Yale University and author of the Pulitzer Prize-winning biography of Frederick Douglass called Frederick Douglass, Prophet of Freedom. And today we've invited Professor Blight back to go with us almost line through line through into one of Douglass's most famous speeches, which is popularly now known as the speech where he asked, "What to the slave is the 4th of July?" So, Professor Blight, tell us, how does Douglass transition, as you said, between this first movement where he exalts mm-hmm. the Declaration, he exalts the efforts of the founders, you know, he says, mm-hmm. you know, he says, of course, no duh, we should, you should be celebrating the 4th of July. And then how does he transition from that to, but wait a minute?
3: Yeah, right. Nicely put. Well, there's a break in the text in most printed versions of this, and then comes the line, fellow citizens, pardon me. Allow me to ask, why am I called upon to speak here today? What have I or those I represent to do with your national independence? And then he goes on to cite the great principles. He's all for, you know, the four first principles are what he calls natural justice and natural rights. But then begins the long middle movement of the oration, which becomes Douglass's litany of the horrors of, beginning with slave ships, slave trade, landing in America, auction blocks, domestic slave trade, people being transferred to the West, humans as property. I mean, the pain, the litany of blood and pain becomes the story of this entire middle section. It's the longest section of the speech. It's almost like a hailstorm now after that lovely setting them at ease beginning, respect for the founding fathers, honoring the day. He now marches his people, and in the beginning of the second movement comes my single favorite moment in the speech, where he says there is a parallel to this. It's right after he has said, the 4th of July is yours, not mine. You may rejoice, I must mourn. Famous passage. And by the way, if people will sit and read this out loud, they will get a sense of the cadences of the way Douglass used language. It's very King James biblical language. Mm. It's repetition, which in good oratory, you always must do. But then he says, you know, there is a parallel to this situation. And without naming his text, he said, because he knows he's got a biblical audience, he just floats into the 137th Psalm, by the rivers of Babylon, there we sat down. Yea, we wept when we remembered Zion. We hanged our harps upon the willows in the midst thereof. For there, they that carried us away captive required of us a song. And he goes on with that. But what's he saying? He's saying, you've invited me here to sing for you, and I am not going to sing. I am going to draw the ache and the pain out of your hearts and make you look at this national sin, this national crime, and challenge you to act to change it.
1: Fellow citizens, above your national tumultuous joy, I hear the mournful wail of millions. It's incredible. You know, so, Professor, as you probably know, back in 2020, NPR actually gathered some of the descendants of Frederick Douglass to read parts of this famous speech. And so we want to just play a little excerpt of that. So here it is.
5: Fellow citizens, pardon me. Allow me to ask, why am I called upon to speak here today? What have I or those I represent to do with your national independence?
6: Are the great principles of political freedom and of natural justice embodied in that Declaration of Independence extended to us?
7: I am not included within the pale of this glorious anniversary.
8: Your high independence only reveals the immeasurable distance between us. The blessings in which you this day rejoice are not enjoyed in common.
5: The rich inheritance of justice, liberty, prosperity and independence bequeathed by your fathers is shared by you, not by me.
6: The sunlight that brought life and healing to you has brought stripes and death to me.
7: This 4th of July is yours, not mine.
9: You may rejoice, I must mourn.
1: So those were descendants of Frederick Douglass, Alexa Ann Watson, Douglas Washington Morris II, Haley Rose Watson, Isidore Dharma Douglas Skinner, and Zoe Douglas Skinner. Professor Blight, can I ask you a question? There's this line that you just heard that comes before one of the Psalms that Douglass quotes, and it's where he says, "The sunlight that brought you light and healing to you has brought stripes and death to me." Yeah. And I imagine the use, it's the word stripes that really strikes out to me. I imagine he's talking about, you know, the torture that enslaved. So, but it also really, it invokes the flag. Was that deliberate then, or is that just a modern set of eyes looking back at that line?
3: No, I think that's quite deliberate. Douglass was fond at times of employing, appropriating, using the flag. This speech can be read as a kind of embittered but deeply honest form of patriotism as demand for what the country has not yet done, demanding the principles of the founding, demanding the promise be fulfilled. This is what some people would call honest patriotism, sometimes embittered. But also a key thing here, and those wonderful young voices capture it, Douglass was writing a literary work here. Mm-hmm. We should not forget that for a moment. This is a work of literature. He's taking his audience. I mean, think, if you read the middle section, he makes people feel his words in their senses. He talks about the smells of the hold of a slave ship. He talks about the hearing, you can hear the chains on enslaved people brought to an auction block. You can see a baby in the arms of a slave woman that might be sold away. So these are the human senses. And it's only the brilliant orator that can transform words into our own senses and make us feel what's going on here. And then, of course, he's drawing upon, there are no less than six references to the Bible, almost all Old Testament here in this speech. And to a biblical audience in the middle of the 19th century, they wouldn't have missed it when he stops and he's talking about the hypocrisies and so on and so on. Here he does almost announce his text. He says, "In the language of Isaiah, they are a trouble to me. I weary to bear them. And when ye spread forth your hands, I will hide mine eyes from you. Yea, when ye make many prayers, I will not hear. Your hands are full of blood." Well, that's a classic use of the prophet Isaiah. The Jeremiah, the warning, the penetration of the human conscience to make people almost sick with their own sin. That's the point of the Hebrew prophets. That's their mission in the world. Douglass is always, I mean, it isn't just this speech, it's many others. He's always using a selected three or four of the Hebrew prophets in almost every major speech he ever gave. This is how he learned language, by the way, mm-hmm. back even when he was a slave, from reading out loud, preaching out loud from the Bible, especially that King James language of the Old Testament.
1: I want to stick with the visceral nature of this middle section for another moment, because he's confronting an entirely white audience of people who are fervently anti-slavery, but who personally themselves had never experienced the true horrors of what was happening in the country. And even just looking at these words, it shocks the soul, right? Like he says, "Behold the practical operation of this internal slave trade within the United States, right? The American slave trade sustained by American politics and American religion. Here you will see men and women reared like swine for the market. You know what is a swine drover? I will show you a man drover." And then he goes on, and as you said, he says, "See the old man with locks thinned and gray. Cast one glance, if you please, upon that young mother whose shoulders are bare to the scorching sun, her briny tears falling on the brow of the babe in her arms. See to that girl of 13, weeping, yes, weeping as she thinks of the mother from whom she has been torn. I mean, even just reading these words out loud now, I shudder with the reality of what the practice of slavery was.
3: Well, you chose that perfect quote to show the senses again. Yeah. See, he says, hear, feel, listen. He didn't need props. He didn't need performers next to him. He did it all with language. And you're quite right here. As you know from reading it, Magna, there's a large middle section here in the second movement that's really all about religious hypocrisy and the hypocrisy of the clergy. That was one of Douglass's favorite subjects all through his early abolitionist speaking career. One of his favorite subjects was religious hypocrisy. It was an easy target, but he makes the most of it here, that's for sure.
1: And then he reminds the crowd, I mean, they obviously knew this, but I think the force of this reminder really matters, where he says, I was born amid such sights and scenes. And he says, right, in the deep, still darkness of midnight, I have often been aroused by the dead, heavy footsteps and the piteous cries of the chained gangs that passed our door. What do you think he was aiming to provoke in the audience by being so eloquently confrontational to them at this point?
3: Awakening of conscience, of understanding. And this may be a moment to mention just what the context were for this speech, the political context. He's got an audience here now that is, especially this abolitionist audience, they're all reading Uncle Tom's Cabin, which has just been published that spring. And they can't keep it in print. They got, I don't know, the story is something like 15 printing presses going up in Boston to just keep the book in print. It's possible many in his audience already had, you know, visions of some of Harriet Beecher Stowe's characters in their head. It's also the moment of only less than 2 years after the Fugitive Slave Act. They hated the Fugitive Slave Act, at least in northern communities. And there have been many rescues of fugitive slaves, some of them quite violent, across the North. And Douglass himself had participated in a few of those. It's also an election year. It's a presidential election year. It's gonna elect Franklin Pierce. We don't know that yet here in July. But this is the year. Well, it's one of the years in a sequence of 3 to 4 years when the whole American political party system is tearing itself apart over the issue of the expansion of slavery. And everybody in this audience, and then the people who would read this speech, are more than aware. In fact, they are fearful for the Union. They're fearful that the whole political system is falling apart, coming apart. And part of what Douglass wants to do here is warn them of that, make them see it, make them realize it, make them not think, as we have a habit to do today, well, things will just be all right. Just kind of wait this out. No, he's saying, you must act, and you must act now. It's a fascinating set of context here of what a lot of scholars and over the years have called a kind of politics of fear that's beginning to set in. And it's only, you know, less than 2 years now from the Kansas-Nebraska Act, the total breakup of the party system, and the birth of that group called the Republican Party, which will be the political party in American history that reached the fastest success at electing people to Congress and then, of course, to the presidency in all of our American history. So this speech comes at a very delicate, sensitive moment for anyone paying attention to the larger political culture.
1: Yeah, I'm really glad you said that, Professor, because for most of us who only have sort of a casual knowledge of the Civil War that we get like in middle school or high school, our awareness of what of the rending of the nation begins in 1861. But of course, you know, there's so much more that preceded that. And as you said, the delicacy of this moment that Douglass decides to be as forceful as he is really important to understand. I also want to go back again. This middle section is just so gripping.
3: It's powerful, it's the most memorable part.
1: You use the phrase litany And it is that. It's a bold, fearless litany of confronting people with the truths of slavery. In that sense, is Douglass deliberately trying to echo the construction of the Declaration of Independence, whose middle section also contains a litany of, in this case, political grievances?
3: Possibly, yeah. The 27 or so grievances against King George and the British Crown are possibly a model for this. But even more so, this has been both the tone and the substance of a lot of his previous anti-slavery speeches and other abolitionists as well. Their uses of this idea of religious and political hypocrisy goes all the way back to the beginnings of serious abolitionism, and appealing to the conscience. Now, this is crucial, and I'm glad you asked that way, because Douglass by this time, as I may have said earlier, has become a political abolitionist. Now, that's important because he started out as a Garrisonian, and what that meant simply is that if you followed William Lloyd Garrison, and he was the real thing, he was a true radical abolitionist, but if you followed him, you had to practice abolition by moral persuasion. You were not to engage in politics. Politics was ugly and indecent and dirty. Garrison advocated non-voting. No complicity with the slaveholders, no union with the slaveholders. And although Garrison also was a believer in women's rights and indeed in black civil rights, he was a complicated character. But Douglass, by this point, by the time he writes the 4th of July speech in the spring, early summer of 52, he has broken with Garrison. Uh-huh. He's joined the political anti-slavery movement, which says, no, we can use the Constitution, and hence the whole section in this speech about the anti-slavery interpretation of the Constitution, and we must engage law and politics or we will never end slavery.
1: We will be right back and talk about that portion of the speech in just a moment. This is On Point.
0: I'm Molly Claiborne. 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
1: You're back with On Point. I'm Meghna Chakrabarty. And today, in our ongoing look this month at the idea of America, we are looking back at Frederick Douglass and how he challenged the idea of America in 1852 in his most famous speech, which is popularly known as the What to the Slave is the 4th of July. And David Blight joins us. He's a Pulitzer Prize-winning historian of Frederick Douglass, also a professor at Yale University. And Professor Blight, if I may, I just want to play a little bit more of these descendants of Frederick Douglass reading from the middle section of Frederick Douglass's speech.
8: What to the American slave is your 4th of July? I answer, a day that reveals to him, more than all other days in the year, the gross injustice and cruelty to which he is the constant victim.
5: To him, your celebration is a sham.
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7: fraud,
6: deception,
5: impiety,
8: and hypocrisy. There is not a nation on the earth guilty of practices more shocking and bloody than are the people of these United States at this very hour.
1: NPR produced that with descendants of Frederick Douglass back in 2020. Professor Blight, actually, I love that we had that excerpt because the emotion, emotion in the the text, it still felt to this day by his descendants. And before we get to the anti-slavery interpretation of the Constitution, I want to go back to one thing you said about his excoriation of the American church, because I think it's very, very important, like you said, given who he was talking to and the role of religion in the country at that time, because he says the church of this country is not only indifferent to the wrongs of the slave, it actually takes sides with the oppressors. And then he says, this part is the one that blows my mind. And he says, because of that, he says, for my part, I would say, welcome infidelity, welcome atheism, welcome anything in preference to the gospel as preached by those divines. They convert the very name of religion into an engine of tyranny and barbarous cruelty. I mean, you know, like, the youth of today, if they were TikToking this, the fire emojis would be coming out of Frederick Douglass's mouth.
3: I hadn't thought of that, I confess. You're right. No kidding. Well, indeed, the language here is just so powerful. Unholy alliance, swelling vanity, a hollow mockery. He's aiming this at preachers in the pulpit, politicians in the Congress, and individual citizens in their conscience. He's aiming this at everybody. Now, the preachers made a good target because, you know, no hypocrisy like a religious hypocrisy, I suppose. And note, I mean, and those kids got into reading that, didn't they? Whoa. Note, one of the last words he uses is hypocrisy. Mm-hmm. The whole speech is about hypocrisy, but he didn't even bother to use it until the end of that litany. I mean, he's got plenty of bombast, fraud. I mean, now imagine you're sitting in that audience. You remember the Ladies Anti-Slavery Society of Rochester. You love this guy, Douglass. You've heard him before. You admire him. And actually, you raised the money to put this whole thing on. But you might not have come there to be told you're part of a country engaging in bombast, fraud, and hollow mockery. But he's not letting anybody off. Anybody. Yeah. Everybody's complicitous. Everybody's involved. Everybody's in the blame category if you're part of the pro-slavery political, legal, religious apparatus of the country. And then, of course, he has that just stunning ending of the whole middle movement. The movement of the symphony in the middle ends with this, and you can just, if it is music, imagine what the orchestra is playing. When he gets to that section, he says, oh, be warned, a horrible reptile is coiled up in your nation's bosom. The venomous creature is nursing at the tender breast of your youthful republic. For the love of God, tear away and fling from you the hideous monster and let the weight of 20 millions crush and destroy it forever. Well, this is right out of Jonathan Edwards, the whole Puritan Jeremiadic tradition. What could be more horrifying, you know, than a beast eating out your, you know, the bosom of your body and your country? And then there's a pause in the speech. You can see it on the page, and you can feel it in reading the whole thing. It's as though he pauses. Perhaps he backed away from the lectern for a moment. Timing is everything in oratory. And then he slowly but surely begins to let them back up. And he does it by laying out for about two pages of text the anti-slavery interpretation of the Constitution. He says, we can still use the Constitution.
1: Can now, I just jump in here for a second, Professor? Because yeah. I just want to read this, because you're right. Because he pauses, and then all of a sudden he says, now take the Constitution according to its plain reading, right? And I defy the presentation of a single pro-slavery clause in it. On the other hand, it will be found to contain principles and purposes entirely hostile to the existence of slavery. And then a line or two later, this is the part that really grabs me. It says, allow me to say in conclusion, notwithstanding the dark picture I have this day presented of the state of the nation, I do not despair of this country. So what did he see in the Constitution that allowed him to reach this conclusion for the audience?
3: Well, in a brief version, he's been converted. It took about 4 years for him to convert away from the Garrisonian vision that the Constitution was hopelessly pro-slavery. Now, Douglas was a brilliant propagandist, too. Let's not forget that. Of course, the original Constitution had many clauses that were pro-slavery, not least of which was the three-fifths clause, et cetera, et cetera. But many abolitionists, and he'd come under the influence, he even names them. He names them in this section, William Goodell, Samuel Sewall, Gerrit Smith, and others. He's come under the influence here of a whole new group of abolitionist thinkers and leaders who have spent their careers and their lives reading the Constitution in a different way. They go right to the preamble, we the people, in order to form a more perfect union. They talk, you know, the common defense, common justice. He goes to the clause about the guarantee clause that says the Congress must guarantee a Republican form of government to all its states. And then he goes to the due process clause in the Fifth Amendment and says, human beings all have a right to due process, and, you know, black people are part of the human race, human species, and on it goes. Now, part of this is just old-fashioned, hard-nosed persuasion, but a lot of abolitionists here by the 50s, 1850s, and even more so beyond this, are going to develop this anti-slavery vision of the Constitution because they are, frankly, sick and tired of always being on the wrong side of this. And he even uses that language where he calls the Constitution a glorious liberty document.
1: Yeah.
3: Now, that was bold. and a whole lot of people didn't agree with him then, and they still wouldn't agree with him now. But he's gone from the horrible reptile, you know, curled up at the nation's heart, to now making the case. You may not understand it fully yet, folks, but we can use this Constitution. It's really about rights. It's really, and of course, the ultimate thing the anti-slavery constitutionalist pointed to was the Bill of Rights.
1: Yeah.
3: The basic Bill of Rights, which are the natural rights tradition of the Declaration of Independence put into amendments which were law.
1: Exactly.
3: And so, and then, of course, toward the end of this section, he has another whole argument, which is so interesting. He points to modernity. He calls it the tendencies of the age. He talks about how not just Americans, but humans are conquering time and space, the railroad, the telegraph, the cable they're going to put across the Atlantic. You know, they don't know about the phonograph yet, but there's all this modernity happening. And it's making a new world technologically, and maybe, just maybe, he says, we can find hope in that too. It's going to make a new moral world. Well, that, you know, that remained to be seen. Does technology make a new moral world? In it? Well, we're living that right now.
1: Well, Professor,
3: but when he talks about conquering the oceans and conquering the continent, I mean, imagine if you're there and your imagination is in 1852. This is part of the human imagination now. Can human beings actually conquer space and time?
1: If I may ask you, Professor, what you just said is, it really actually brings together many of the threads in the conversations we've been having over the past several weeks about the idea of America. Because, you know, first of all, as you say, he's offering a anti-slavery vision of the Constitution, both philosophically and for sheer, you know, marketing purposes, as you said. Also earlier in the speech, he talks about, I think in referring to the Declaration, that the founding fathers, quote, seized upon eternal principles, right?
3: Yeah. Natural rights.
1: Exactly. Yeah. And so, I mean, I'm thinking about my conversation with Professor Danielle Allen, where she says, you know, the idea of abolition is seated in the Declaration, if not explicitly worded. And just yesterday, we had a conversation about what is patriotism, and you use this phrase, honest patriotism.
3: Yeah.
1: So I'm wondering if in Frederick Douglass you see this notion that perhaps and hopefully is still well and alive in the country today, that in the traditions of our founding, there continues to be an energetic core of justice that has been used by Americans who've had to fight for that justice in the past 250 years.
3: No question. And Danielle may have indeed pointed to this over and over, but you know, no one has quite appropriated the Declaration of Independence and its principles to their ends and aims from the margins of our story, quite like African Americans. Now, other groups have too. All kinds of immigrant groups from Asia, Europe, and elsewhere have done the same. But the reason that's possible, and the reason the Declaration of Independence is still so alive, is because it is ultimately a moral document. It's not the creation of a government. It's not a constitution. It's a statement of human rights. It's a statement of natural rights. Douglass once called natural rights like precious ore in the earth. It just is. It exists. Now, Thomas Jefferson said it's either from nature or nature's God. That was his language in the Declaration. Fine. John Adams says it was also from divine providence. Well, fine. Douglass, everywhere throughout his life, was always speaking from, preaching from, arguing from that deep 18th century, even to some extent 17th century tradition of natural rights, the idea that we are born with these three, four, or five, depending on how you count them, basic rights as human beings. And they are there in the Declaration of Independence. And one useful thing for people to be thinking about this week, next week, and these weeks, is that if you go read the Declaration, as Douglass had very carefully, they spent far more sentences defending and justifying the right of revolution, the fourth first principle, than they did justifying and defending life, liberty, and the doctrine of consent. Those were terribly important. But that right of revolution, think about it. You have the right to rise up and overthrow your government if it engages in sufficient usurpations to destroy your liberties. 22 lines of the Declaration of Independence are justifications for this right of revolution. Well, what is this 4th of July speech but an appeal to that right? That unless the country changes, unless you can change its laws, unless you can change its political culture, there will likely be a revolution. If we can't do it through law, interesting that he puts the constitutional argument in that third final short movement, because he still wants it done that way. He still has hope for that. But if we can't do it through law, through the rule of law, what's left?
1: Right. Well, we only have about a minute and a half left, Professor.
3: Sure.
1: Oh, I mourn how short this show can be sometimes. But I want to ask you about the end, the very end of the speech.
3: Yeah, it's a very interesting move.
1: Yeah, so I mean, he ends with verse. Is this from Garrison? Okay.
3: Yeah, it's a poem made into a song called Go Speed the Year of Jubilee, and it's by William Lloyd Garrison, which again, in biographical terms, is fascinating, because he's just had this terrible breakup with Garrison, a very personal breakup, by the way, and they never essentially spoke again for 10 years after this year, 1852. But how does he end the speech? Go speed the year of Jubilee, the wide world over, when, you know, I won't read it all, from their galling chains set free, the oppressed shall vilely bend the knee. You know, it's a poem that became a hymn, and that's how he ends. It's a hopeful poem. The year of Jubilee may yet come. And year of Jubilee, of course, is very Old Testament, very biblical in the use of that term in the Bible. It's usually the liberation of workers, liberation of slaves. Liberation is what it means. So, first of all, it's quite a nod to his former mentor with whom he's had a horrible breakup. But on the other hand, he ends on hope.
1: Yeah. Well, you know, I'm actually going to read the last two verses here.
3: Go right ahead.
1: Godspeed the day when human blood shall cease to flow, in every clime be understood the claims of human brotherhood, and each return for evil good, not blow for blow. That day will come, all feuds to end, and change into a faithful friend each foe. Well, David Blight is the Pulitzer Prize-winning historian and biographer of Frederick Douglass. His book is Frederick Douglass, Prophet of Freedom, amongst many, many others. And he's been walking us through today to Frederick Douglass's greatest speech. Professor Blight, thank you so much for coming back to the show.
3: Thank you, Magna. Keep the faith out there.
1: So, by the way, as Professor Blight said, read the Declaration, read the Constitution, read Frederick Douglass's 1852 speech. It's great summer reading this year. I'm Magna Chakrabarty. This is On Point.
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1: The U.S. and Iran are set to sign an agreement. It is not a peace deal. It's a memorandum of understanding, of the new understanding of the reality between Washington and Tehran.
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1: What's really being signed and what it signals for the future of U.S. global influence. 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
0: 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I'm Molly Claiborne, and that's a wrap for today's episode of On Point. Coming up next is Tiny Desk Radio at noon. Following that at 1 p.m., Bullseye with Jesse Thorne. This week, host Bobby Carter celebrates Black Music Month with concerts from R&B singer-songwriter Joe, Afrobeats star Tems, and legendary frontman for the Gap band, Charlie Wilson. NPR music correspondent and critic, Rodney Carmichael, joins Bobby to talk about today's artists. We'll have an update on all that and more on Tiny Desk Radio up next. I'm Molly Claiborne, and you're listening to KACU 89.5 Abilene.
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2: It's 12:01. Good morning. I'm Calvin. Good afternoon. I'm Calvin Claiborne with KACU News. Some products marketed as honey may contain more than just the real thing. Jenny Durant, author of the book Bitter Honey, tells Texas Public Radio's The Source, some imported honey products contain significant amounts of added syrup. Durant recommends buying from local beekeepers whenever possible.
3: While I do think that buying from a local beekeeper is most of the time going to be a much more authentic honey or an authentic honey.

0: As Juliana Washburn tells us, some beachgoers are taking advantage of that.
1: While most avoided the rough waters in Galveston Wednesday, others braved the wind, taking photos of the surf and watching waves crash on the shore. Anders Lundgren went straight in for a swim. He's from Sweden, visiting Galveston for the 2026 FIFA World Cup.
2: It's a beautiful weather. We don't have these storms in Sweden, so I really love it. It's action.
1: Galveston County officials are asking residents to stay indoors if they can and avoid unnecessary travel or flooded areas. From the Galveston County Bureau, I'm Juliana Washburn, News 88.7.
0: Tonight is Game 2 of the Women's College World Series Championship. The Longhorns beat the Red Raiders last night in Game 1 and could take it all with a win tonight to hold on to the championship status they won last year. A win by Texas Tech tonight would mean a Game 3 tomorrow night. In Abilene, it's 96 degrees. It feels like 103 outside. We have a high of 105, an overnight low of 71, and sunny skies right now. We can expect sunny skies to continue until about 4 or 5 p.m. We have a 61% chance of thunderstorms starting at 6 p.m. In Sweetwater, it's currently 100 degrees. It's 93 in Baird, 94 in Buffalo Gap, and 92 in Clyde. We can expect highs up to 88 tomorrow with an overnight low of 72, 95 on Saturday with an overnight low of 75, and 101 on Sunday with an overnight low of 79. We have a 58% chance of thunderstorms today, 23% chance of rain tomorrow, and 11% on Saturday. I'm Calvin Claiborne with KACU News. 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
3: From Battery Park to City Hall, New Yorkers are celebrating their beloved Knicks. Crowds turned out today for a massive parade for their NBA team that ended a 53-year championship drought when it beat the Spurs in Game 5, 94-90. Federal prisoners have the right to file a grievance to seek to solve a problem. That could include stopping abuse by a guard or another prisoner or asking for urgent medical care. NPR's Joseph Shapiro reports an analysis by the Marshall Project and NPR shows the system rarely works in favor of prisoners.
4: NPR and the Marshall Project looked at records of nearly a million cases going back 24 years. In 2023, the last full year of records, fewer than 2% of cases got decided in favor of the prisoner and just 1% of appeals for medical care. Many cases get decided on technicalities, not on their merits. Like a woman at a California prison who complained she was being sexually abused by a corrections officer. But her grievance was denied, she said, because she misspelled the guard's last name. The Federal Bureau of Prisons said the system is set up to, quote, solve problems and be responsive to issues raised by inmates. Joseph Shapiro, NPR News.
3: Qantas Airways is on track to make aviation history to regularly fly nonstop from London to Sydney in 19 to 22 hours. The Australian Airlines says it plans to use Airbus's latest generation of long-range, wide-body passenger jets to start making the 10,573-mile journey. It's NPR.
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It's Tiny Desk Radio from NPR Music. I'm Bobby Carter. Now listen, we've had lots of legends and rising stars to perform in our space from across the black music experience. So today we're celebrating Black Music Month. Black music has been transformational for our platform, and I'm just so excited to talk about some of the greats. At the end of this hour, we're talking Charlie Wilson. Now, he was the driving force behind the legendary Gap Band. We'll also hear

0: from breakout Nigerian singer Tems. So let's start this show off with something smooth, something to put you in the mood, right? We're going to hear love songs from Joe. Now, he played the Tiny Desk in 2026. Joining me today to talk Joe and all things black music is my man, NPR music correspondent and critic, Rodney Carmichael. Rodney, I just want to say it is, and I mean this, it is so good to hear your voice on Tiny Desk Radio. What's going on, man?
1: Bobby, you know I'm happy to be here, man. Chopping it up with you, as always.
0: There he is. Let's just jump into it.
1: Okay.
0: Let's start with this performance from Joe. And we need to let y'all know right now, it's going to get spicy today. It's going to get sensual. It's going to get hot.

0: We all know Joe. We all know and love Joe.
1: Yeah.
0: He made his mark with love songs, romance, Dirty Mac. His music videos played on BET. Now, he was born Joe Louis Thomas into a family of preachers, right, Rodney?
1: Yep. Mom and dad both were ministers in the Pentecostal church down south. So Joe, he was a real choir boy. He sang in the choir, played piano and guitar in the choir, even directed the choir in his parents' church. And gospel artists like the Winans and Vanessa Bell Armstrong were heavy influences. But by high school, he starts dipping into secular music, playing in bands in Opelika, Alabama, and drawing inspiration from cats ranging from Marvin Gaye to Bobby Brown.
0: Now, his career began right after he finished high school. He moved to New Jersey, mm-hmm. and he started making R&B albums. But talk about his work as a songwriter, not just for himself.
1: Yeah, you know, funny enough, this is where Joe really starts to find his voice. I mean, even though he was writing for other artists, he really helps to define the sound of smooth R&B in the 90s. The song he did for Case was a big one, Missing You, and a lot of other joints he wrote for heavies in the 90s like Luther, Babyface, and Escape. But as a solo artist, Joe really becomes one of the last holdovers of R&B's Quiet Storm era. And one of his biggest hits is I Wanna Know. I want-

0: So what were some of your favorite moments, man?
1: For me, it was just a reminder of just how heavy his catalog is, right? I mean, he did the big hits, I Want to Know, Faded Pictures, mm-hmm. he did Good Girls. It was just hit after hit after hit. He's still got it. That voice is still top-notch, it's still powerful. The band brought it. And the crowd was into it. You know, there's nothing like that late 90s nostalgia.
2: Exactly. Nice.
1: So we've talked about
2: it. Yeah, let's
1: get
2: it.
1: Into it. This is Joe at the Tiny Desk.

I got a special guest for y'all this evening. When I say special, I mean very special. Ladies and gentlemen, my baby girl is in the building. This is Kayla Thomas.

0: Thank you so much. Such a pleasure.
1: That's Joe at the Tiny Desk. We just heard I Wanna Know. We also heard The Love Scene. Faded Pictures. And we opened his set with Good Girls.
2: And Bobby, you produced this one, and Neil Tebow recorded and mixed it.
1: Yes, sir. After the break, Nigeria's own Afrobeat star Tims. And later, Charlie Wilson. Rodney, you kicking him for the whole show, right?
2: No doubt. I'm locked in, man.
1: All right, cool, cool, cool. 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
1: It's Tiny Desk Radio from NPR Music. I'm Bobby Carter. We're celebrating Black music at the Tiny Desk. A little later, we're going to hear from Charlie Wilson, the man who first made his name as the frontman for the Gap Band, before remaking his career as just Charlie Wilson. But first, we're going to hear from Afrobeats artist Tims. And coming through to talk about her is my man and friend, colleague, NPR music correspondent, and critic, Rodney Carmichael. What up, Rodney?
2: Bobby, what's going on, man?
1: Good.
2: Still
1: good
2: here.
1: Good to hear from you again, man. Yes, sir. Yes, sir. Okay, Tims. Now, she was born Timilade Openiyi, and her Nigerian mom, a physician, had her study economics in college. But shortly after graduating, Tims had different plans, bro.
2: Yeah, Tims basically went from being a shy kid who got teased about this deep, rich tone that her voice had to totally owning it. Making music was either like child's play or a secret indulgence until she turned about 23. And then, bam, she quit the day job, dropped her first single, and started gaining a cult following in Nigeria, all in the same year.
1: Now, Tims made a song and produced a music video back in 2019 that caught fire. Talk about that.
2: Yeah, it was called Try Me, and the video, man, it popped off quick in Nigeria.

0: Next thing you know, WizKid, the Afrobeat star, features her on his album, Made in Lagos.
1: She's been around since 2019, and that was just about the moment. Showing up on that album put her on another level, right?
0: Yeah, it put her on a global level. I mean, the collaborations, the industry requests, even the DMs started flooding in. Drake, Rihanna, and Beyonce, she says, all reached out within like a 3-day period. And Bobby, you know how certain artists just come to define an era. Tim's made such a huge impact between the star collaborations and the solo joints that she quietly started to steer the sound and scope of black radio, especially as the 2020 started to open up. Now, of course, it helped that Afrobeats was going global, too, with her Nigerian counterparts like WizKid and Burna Boy at the wheel. But even though she gets lumped into that genre, too, Tim's is a special hybrid. Steeped in alternative R&B and rooted in the contemporary rhythm of hip-hop and Afrobeats. Her emotional depth, though, it really transcends all those subgenres. She's just pure soul.
1: Indeed. Writing, producing, doing the music videos, like, she is, it's really just a one-stop shop with her, which is also something that I believe just, like, makes her a special, special presence in the music right now. But let's go. Here's Tim's at the Tiny Desk.
2: Thank you so much for having me. I feel special right now. I want to bask in this energy right now and just get started. This first song is Me and You.
3: One, two, three.

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So the next song is from my new album. And it's never been heard before. It's called Unfortunate. And it's basically me being a victor from an unfortunate situation. Let's hit it. 2

0: Thank you so much. This next song is also very new. And I would like to teach you this song because, so the story behind this song is it was inspired by a Nigerian classic called Love Me Jeje. It's really close to me because I remember when I was like 5, that's when I heard this song and I fell in love with it. And my parents, all the old heads in Nigeria, they love this song. So it's a call and response. So I'm going to say, love me jeje.
1: Love me tender.
0: Love me jeje.
1: Love me tender.
0: You are my sugar, my honey, my tender lover.
1: You are my sugar, my honey, my tender lover.
0: You are my sugar, my honey, my tender lover.
1: You are my sugar, my honey, my tender lover.
0: I think you got it. Yeah. Let's try it.
2: One, two, three.

0: here.
1: Hey, Rodney, a lot of people ask me about the Tim Show and what Tim was like and what that show was like. I mean, I get it a lot. And I'll just say, you know this as well, like, people, artists can get very intimidated by that space just because it's so disarming. But oh, yeah. Tim's exuded confidence.
2: Really?
1: Like, it was nothing to her. We all felt it, just how confident and excited she was to get into that space, and she bodied it.
2: Love that.
1: Yeah, man. That was Love Me, JJ. Before that, Unfortunate. And Tim's opened with Me and You. Josephine Neonai was the audio engineer.

0: after the break, legend and comeback sensation Charlie Wilson. You still riding with us, Rodney?
1: For Uncle Charlie? Come on, man.
0: Yeah. All right, cool. 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
2: Hey, we still rocking, Bobby. Come on.
1: We still here. We still here. All right, so we're going to close out this Black Music Month celebration with Charlie Wilson, the OG of funk and R&B. Now, Charlie Wilson's vocals supercharged the Gap Band, a group that began with his brothers Ronnie and Rob. Now, they made over a dozen hits together, like this one from 1979.

0: By the 80s, the Gap Band was struggling. Charlie Wilson in particular had a pretty rough go at it. But his comeback had a surprising twist. Let's talk about that, Rodney.
1: Well, it's no coincidence that Uncle Charlie's another son of a preacher man. His rebound from addiction is really nothing short of a resurrection. I mean, he went from living on the streets when he met Snoop Dogg at a gas station to living on the Billboard charts with a whole new generation of collaborators like Snoop and Pharrell, like Kanye, like Tyler, the Creator, and on and on. I mean, the OG with the golden vocals, man, he basically became the cheat code for a whole new generation of cats trying to tap into something timeless.
0: Now, when I asked him to help me understand why he was such a draw, he made it plain and simple. He told me, because I can sing. You know what I'm saying? And it was like, there's nothing else to it, right? And at the desk, he recalled some of his personal solo favorites and some collaborations from over the years. And he stopped for just a moment to express just how grateful he was to still have the chance to still play music. Mm. And we got some church. You know, he got to testify that in 2023, he was 28 years clean and sober. And it was a powerful statement.
1: Wow.
0: Yeah. But let's get to it. Here's Charlie Wilson at the Tiny Desk.
2: I've been on a lot of records. I've sung a lot of duets and pop, rock, hip-hop, and R&B. But I bet you 90% of the people in this room don't know I sing on this record right here. Let me see if you know it.

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But God has been good to me. He's been better to me than I've been to my own self. So for that, I'm blessed. How many of y'all blessed tonight, today? Come on, you scared to say it?

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So many years ago, we sold millions of records. And I went from rags to riches, riches to rags, and rags to the curb, and curb to homeless. Cause I was an alcoholic and a crack cocaine addict. But I'm 28 years clean and sober, but a little bit of water in my body, cause I found something greater than myself.

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If you got a higher power, right now, I want you to cut loose with the loudest noise you can make. On the count of three, I want you to scream so loud for your higher power. Whatever you believe in, don't be scared. Let's have a little tiny desk church up in here. 1, 2, and let's hold it for about 15 seconds. The loudest noise you can make. 1, 2,

0: sit on down. Cause if I don't sit on down, we'll be having church for the next 30 minutes. He's been good to me.
1: Yes.
0: Y'all all right?
1: Yes.
0: 'Cause I feel good right now. Here's one you might know. My brother.

0: That was unbelievable. That was Uncle Charlie Wilson at the Tiny Desk. He just sang Yearning for Your Love. Before that, we heard I'm Blessed and Computer Love. Josh Rogerson was the audio engineer, and your boy right here produced this concert. Rodney, I'm going to take this moment right now to get your word that you're going to join us again.
1: Come on, you ain't got to twist my arm, man. You know I do it anytime, bro.
0: Yes, sir.
1: Say the word.
0: Yes, sir.
1: Say the word.
0: That was NPR music correspondent and critic Rodney Carmichael. Tiny Desk Radio is produced by Walter Ray Watson and Noah Caldwell. The series editor is Lars Gottrich. Neil Tebalt is our technical director, and Kaylin Ellis composed our theme. Saraya Muhammad is our executive producer, and Sonali Mehta is the executive director of NPR Music. Thanks for listening to Tiny Desk Radio. Catch us next time. I'm Bobby Carter. This is NPR.
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4: What's happening? What's known? 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
10: I'm Jesse Thorne. Katie Dippel, the creator of the horror comedy Widow's Bay, got invited to a Halloween party. "Great," she said. "I love wearing costumes." Pretty soon, she'd thrown something together. The perfect Babadook look. The only problem? Well, no one else at the Halloween party bothered to dress up.
11: And when you're sitting for an hour and a half like that, It feels real different after beat, you know?
10: Overused word, but iconic. From MaximumFun.org and NPR, it's Bullseye. This week, at least she got to spook out her boyfriend. We'll also talk with Katie Dippold about her wonderful new TV show. Plus, a legend of stage and screen, Ben Vereen. That's all coming up on Bullseye. But first, the news.
12: Live from NPR News in Washington, I'm Lakshmi Singh. The U.S. and Iran have a preliminary agreement that extends their ceasefire by 60 days. The memo of understanding does not have Israel as a signatory. The memo calls for a halt to fighting on all fronts, including Lebanon. NPR's Carrie Khan reports from Tel Aviv. It's not clear if Israel will abide by the memo.
13: President Trump says he sent Israel a copy of the preliminary deal that would open the Strait of Hormuz and set up further negotiations. But Iran says a major issue needs to be settled, Israel's campaign in Lebanon. Israel is fighting Iranian-backed Hezbollah militants there and currently occupies a large swath of the southern part of the country. While Israeli airstrikes have subsided in recent days, military officials say they are still responding to, quote, terrorist threats. Israel, which is not a party to U.S. and Iranian negotiations, says

0: compared to 59% of respondents who disapprove, according to the newest NPR PBS News Mayor's poll. NPR's Stephen Fowler says virtually every Democrat, about two-thirds of independents and one in five Republicans, disapprove of Trump's performance.
1: Like previous versions of this poll, there are notable declines in different groups that helped Trump get elected in 2024. Gen Z Americans, women, those with a household income below $50,000 a year. Some of these changes are within the margin of error of the poll, which was conducted last week before news of the agreement between the U.S. and Iran, but it is still cratering numbers from February 2025.
0: That's NPR's Stephen Fowler reporting. Celebrities and political dignitaries from across the U.S. and around the world have descended on Chicago's South Side for the dedication of the Obama Presidential Center. Under sunny skies this afternoon, former First Lady Michelle Obama brought members of the audience to tears.
2: 8 years in the crucible, and not once did you melt from the heat. Not once did you let it harden you. Instead, you used it to reveal your truest essence.
0: Former presidents and first ladies, the Clintons, the Bushes, and Bidens were all in attendance. The Trumps are not there. This is NPR News. The Immigration and Customs Enforcement Detention Center in the Everglades, known as Alligator Alcatraz, may be closing. The controversial state-run detention center has been hailed by President Trump, but criticized by lawyers and human rights groups over its harsh conditions. From member station WUSF, Megan Bowman reports it's unclear whether detainees removed from the facility could be returned.
3: Immigration and Customs Enforcement says detainees at the facility were recently moved to other centers for their safety due to hurricane season. But those suing to close down the center, including head of the Friends of the Everglades, Eve Samples, says it's still operating.
4: We are not accepting ICE's statements at their word. And even if all detainees have in fact been moved out, there's still concerning harm that is ongoing at the site.
3: Talks began in May about winding down the facility, which opened during last year's hurricane season. Attorneys returned to court this month, back to the judge who ordered the facility to close last year. That decision was overturned on appeal. For NPR News, I'm Megan Bowman in Tampa.
0: The Labor Department reports that the number of people in the U.S. who applied for unemployment insurance fell modestly last week. Applications and for the week ending June 13th dropped by 4,000 to 226,000. Borrowing costs will remain high for now. The Federal Reserve is keeping its key interest rate as is, in the range of 3.5% to 3.75%. I'm Lakshmi Singh, NPR News. In Washington.
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It's Bullseye. I'm Jesse Thorne. My first guest this week, Ben Vereen. He is a performer, and by that I mean an actor, a singer, a dancer, a classic triple threat. He has been performing since he was six, as a kid in Brooklyn, in front of the congregation at his Pentecostal church. By the time he turned 20, he was acting on Broadway, first in Hair, a few years later, Jesus Christ Superstar. His part as Judas Iscariot earned him a Tony nomination. A year later, he won a Tony for his role in Pippin. Yeah.

0: And as brilliant a singer and dancer and stage actor Ben Vereen was, he aspired to even more than that. He wanted to make a name for himself worldwide. TV and movies were calling. In 1977, Vereen got a part in one of the biggest TV productions of all time, Roots. He played the enslaved person Chicken George. That part earned him an Emmy nomination. And nearly 50 years later, Vereen finds himself playing sort of the same character, at least according to Vereen. He plays Isham Worthy, an enslaved person and conductor of the Underground Railroad living in the antebellum South. The TV show is called The Gray House. It's a series that's out now on Prime Video. I'm so thrilled to get to talk with Ben Vereen, a genuine legend. Let's get right into it. Ben Vereen, welcome to Bullseye. I am really happy to have you on the show.
1: I'm happy to be here. Thank you. Thank you very much.
0: Ben, is it different to prepare for playing a character who lived or fictionally lived 160 whatever years ago?
1: Yes, it is. For me, it is. I can't say that for all actors because I'm not them, but I am myself. And for me, I've got to somehow connect with the ancestors, if I may, and ask their permission to delve inside that spirit of that person that I'm going to interpret their lives. And in doing so, it gives me the opportunity to open up a part of me and my experiences now and then. Because, you know, life is a continuum. And although it seems like that was happening then, but the behaviors are happening now. And how I deal with them is how I deal with today. But how they dealt with them was how they dealt with them at that particular time. So I have to find a place of acceptance and allow myself to sink into that behavior. And sometimes it gets a little rough. It gets a little rough. Although the writers have written wonderful dialogue, but it's the moments that are not spoken. That's when the depth of the individual that you're trying to portray gets to come through.
0: What do you do to ask permission?
1: I have my own ritual. I get quiet. First of all, to get in stillness. A friend of mine said, once you read the manual, throw it away and trust your instincts. So I read the manual, I go within, and I breathe. I pray that I give honor to that particular character that I'm bringing forth at that particular moment.
2: And when they do, you better pray to the Lord for mercy on your soul for what will be done to you.
1: Mary Jane, why don't you move up north and take Tadpole with you?
2: Oh, will you come with us?
1: I got the Van Losers set up our Underground Railroad here. I'm the conductor, and I'm going to finish what I started.
0: How does it feel different to play an enslaved man as a, you know, person in your late 70s than it did 50 years ago when you performed in Roots?
1: Well, it's a continuation of the same story, isn't it? We're telling a story of a people who overcame the impossible and are overcoming the impossible. It's not over. So don't let us, just because we're here, no, it's not over. Not even black people. And one thing I like about this story, it's about community. It's about a black and white people coming together to set a people free, saying this is wrong. In Roots, it was about our own self-determination to be free. Although my character went to England and saw a new world and came back to tell that story of learned in England to his family, and that desire for freedom to express ourselves, that's something we cannot let, cannot be taken away, and we will not let it be taken away. Not only for us, all people.
0: You grew up in Brooklyn, New York.
1: Yes, yes.
0: What's the first time you remember performing for other people?
1: I'm from the church. I'm from the Pentecostal church. I was taught at the age of 6 or 7 to get up my godmother, Mary Eddy, and Reverend E.E. Eddy, to stand out and express yourself from the inside out. Stand up. I remember the first song I sang was Yes, Jesus Loved Me, Loves Me. I was 7 years old. But also, you know, I lived across the street from three guys who used to be in vaudeville, named Tip, Tap, and Toe. I used to see them doing their things all the time, so I would had a vision of it. But that being able to stand there on my own, and when I really got a chance to perform, I tell people, the first time I got paid was the Women's Auxiliary Fashion Show at Ebenezer Baptist Church. I made $5. I was a professional.
0: To sing?
1: Yeah, sing and dance.
0: How old were you?
1: 12. I came home and said, Mom, I'm a professional. I need an agent.
0: How much singing were you doing in high school?
1: Not much. Matter of fact, I played steel drums in high school. Glenn Turman, I believe he did the show with you. So he was a classmate of mine. We had a group called the Utopian Five. We played steel drums. I didn't really sing in school. I danced and played steel drums. Matter of fact, my first show, I didn't sing at all. It wasn't until Sweet Charity when I sang on stage.
0: I mean, it's funny because, like, it's a much more obvious, like, if you're a 16-year-old, it's a much more obvious path into show business to imagine yourself as a pop singer than it is to imagine yourself as a professional dancer. Like, one is all over every screen you look at and coming out of every speaker that you listen to, and one is kind of mysterious. So I'm surprised with the gift you have as a singer that it wasn't like, oh, you know, I'm going to be Elvis Presley or Little Richard or Lou Rawls or whoever you were listening to on the radio. Sam Cooke, sure.
1: Try Sam Cooke. That was not my vision. Understand, once again, my family didn't sit around and talk about show business and all the stars and show. We never sat around that. You know, we'd sit around and talk about the food we had on the table and how to survive and things of that nature. So we never had that conversation of Broadway and what Broadway does. And I used to walk, I remember in high school, I heard about these things called Broadway shows, and I'd walk down the street and look at the marquees and wonder what was going on inside that building. Why were all these kids so excited about being in these houses up here? My place is Brooklyn. You know, I'd sing in the church. And finally, when Bob Fosse had me audition for Sweet Charity, I sang on stage. That was my first time singing on stage. I had never seen a Broadway show until Bob Fosse invited me to see Gwen Burden in Sweet Charity.
0: I mean, I think that you're also talking about a time when you were a kid and a teenager when Broadway may have been at its whitest in its history.
1: Oh, yes. Yes, it was. It wasn't until people like Arthur Mitchell and, you know, who broke the color line. There was another young lady, a dancer. She also broke the color line at Radio City. Yes, it was during that time. There was the color line.
0: How did you get that audition for Sweet Charity? Do you remember?
1: I saw it in the backstage paper. And I went to the audition, and it was like the opening of all that jazz. Every male dancer in the world was on that stage. I didn't have clothes, and I just decided to go to the audition. And that's where I met Bob Fosse.
2: The minute you walked in the joint.

0: Were you used to the level of ferociousness that Bob Fosse was famous for bringing to his direction?
1: Oh, I didn't care about that. What I loved about it was that he wanted perfection because he was trying to get the perfection in you. He wanted to get you to your best. And that's what I loved about him. I hear stories, hear rumors about he was rough, but that's what I said. He was rough. You should meet my mother. That's rough. I enjoyed Bob. I miss him.
0: So much still to get into with the one and only Ben Vereen. Back after the break, it's Bullseye from MaximumFun.org and NPR.

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1: Welcome back to Bullseye. I'm Jesse Thorne. I'm talking with Ben Vereen. He's a legend of the Broadway stage, the big screen, and the small screen. He earned a Tony Award for his role in Pippin in 1972. You can catch him now on The Grey House, a Civil War era period drama. He stars alongside Mary Louise Parker and Keith David, among others. Let's get back into our conversation. What did you have to learn to be in Hair and be good in Hair?
2: To do Hair, I had to undo everything I'd learned. How to be free. How to express myself in an open manner. You can't understand, it was the 60s. We were running around talking about love, love, love. And a whore will send love from within and let it express itself through you. It's a beautiful thing. It's a beautiful thing. Learning about meditation, learning all these things that was foreign to me. And I'm from the church. I'm from the Holiness Church. I'm going to hit down, smack around, and call Jesus and fall on the floor and slobber and, you know. Jesus, Jesus, Jesus, yeah! He said, no, be quiet. Try that. I'm not saying the other's wrong. It's all praising the same universal truth of who we are. Breathe that in and express it.

0: when you went in for that show, did you know what you were going in for?
1: No. No. A friend of my wife's at the time, before it was my wife, Nancy, Joni Kovacs was her name. She had been an agent. And we just got back from London. And Joni looked at me. I was wearing my high top, my boots, my riding boots and jeans and open jacket. And she said, "You should be in hair." I said, "Hair, what's that?" And I'd heard about hair when I was in London with Sammy. This actor had unfortunately, OD'd or burned up or something like that. That was all in the news. I'd heard about it. And then she says, you should try out for it. You'd be perfect for it. I went, okay. So I went down to the Biltmore Theater. All these guys are there and girls, and we started doing this audition. Gave us, the assistant came up and gave us a bunch of moves and things of that nature. And I felt this presence over my shoulder. It was Tom. He was watching me move through the crowds and through the movement. Next thing I know, we got a call. I was going to Los Angeles to open the Aquarius Theater. Michael Butler was producing Hair.
0: I'm sorry to ask a shallow question about a production that changed the course of theater history, but I'll tell you, one time I was in a local television commercial in San Francisco, yeah, where I'm from, and I went in and auditioned, and they called me the next day, and they offered me the part. They told me to pay $300, not bragging, just the truth. And I'm like, oh, great. She goes, and they told you about the circumstances of the ad. And I'm like, what does that mean? She's like, oh, well, you'll be taking off your clothes. And I'm like, well, I guess I already said yes. I don't know. I could really use $300. So at what point in this process were they like, oh, and by the way, you're going to be naked at one point?
1: Here's the thing. Jimmy Raggedy and Rado, they wrote some lyrics. What a piece of work is, man. And the point was, we were in Vietnam. We just started the civil rights movements. We had just seen my brothers and sisters hanging from the limbs of trees in the South. We'd seen brothers and sisters, all of us being shipped off the ships in Vietnam, a place we didn't even know about, to be killed, to be maimed. For what reason? And Hare was saying, why do you want to destroy God's creation? What a piece of work is man. Look at yourselves. Look at your beauty in your nudity before you decide to put on this fragment of a costume. You are first inside of a human, beautifully made creation called the human body. That's what Hair was to me. That's what the nudity scene was to me.
0: It's Bullseye. I'm Jesse Thorne. I'm talking with Ben Vereen. You can catch him on the new Prime Video drama, The Gray House. I just watched All That Jazz for the first time maybe 6 months ago or a year ago. I had never seen it before. It is a substantially autobiographical film that Bob Fosse wrote and directed. And
1: yes,
0: you are in its finale. And it is like both all of your charm and all of your gifts as a singer and dancer. And it is like harrowing and scary as well. Or at least it was for me watching it. Mm-hmm. Did he like call you and say, I want you to come do this?
1: Yes. Yes, he did.
0: What did he tell you about it?
1: Nothing. Nothing. He said, I have this role I want you to do in my movie I'm doing called All That Jazz, autobiographical story. He said, I want you to play this guy who's a TV host. and I want you to fashion them after Sammy. And I said, okay. All right, so that's where we got the beads and the, you know, the chains and the thing. And so I read to Sammy on the plane after Sammy saw the movie, said, if Bob wanted me, why didn't just call me? I said, I don't know. So I did the bit of the host, you know, TV host. I went back to Las Vegas. I was working at the MGM Grand. And I got another call from Bob. He says, Ben, I'm stuck for a finale. He said, I need you to come in for a week. I said, Bob, I'm working in Vegas. He said, just one week. So I said, okay. So I flew back to New York. And 3 weeks later, we had the finale. And I'll never forget, the premiere was at the William Morris in their screening room. And walk in, and a bunch of his friends around, Neil Simon and a bunch of writers, and we're sitting around the room watching this movie, and Bob's right at my, to the right of me. And the finale comes, and then you see him die. Whew. He turned to me and he said, what do you think? I said, Bob, I got to go for a walk. That was so strange. A few years later, he was walking to rehearsal in Washington, the Kennedy Center, had a heart attack and died. Genius of a man. Genius and a good friend.
0: If folks haven't seen the movie, that finale is you singing a version of the Everly Brothers song, Bye Bye Love, that's called
1: Yes.
0: Bye Bye Life.
1: Yes.
0: And it is, you know, it's like, it's as in the film, as in the story of the film, it is show business cranked to a level of tightness and intensity where it becomes scary and upsetting and overwhelming. How much mm-hmm. of that, at least that was my experience as it, watching it.
1: Yeah.
0: You know, you're dancing around as, you know, the manifestation of show business, and you're surrounded by dancers who are dressed as the human body. You know what I mean?
1: Mm-hmm.
0: To what extent did you get that context when you were doing it? I mean, did he say, I need you to give me all of the intensity that you can muster? Because you're, you're dancing like you're Sammy Davis Jr. You're singing like you're a soul singer.
1: He laid out the roadmap, and it was my job to fulfill the task. And so he laid it out for me, and it was quite easy for me to slip into that character, singing that song, Bye Bye Life, at the finale of our lives. And seeing all of his life before him. You ever think about this now? When a person's dying, and someone said that it's like you like flashback on you see everything in your life before you die. That's what they say. And that's what Bob was interpreting to me. And the joy of my character as a showbiz performer was all the muster that he had brought to life. He's saying bye-bye to. So for me, it was quite an honor to do this piece with Anne Ryan King there and Kathy Dolby, Roy Scheider. It was wonderful.

0: my life goodbye.
1: I mean, it's like a Vegas review, but it is also, I mean, your
2: isn't life.
1: Ben, my life isn't. I would imagine that yours is probably a little more like that than mine.
2: Yeah. Well, you got to look at it this way. We all have our different stages of life. Yours is a radio, and this is what you brilliantly do, right? Mine is show business. I'm on the stage. That's what I do. Other person works in an office. That's what they do. That's their stage, you know? But we all are in the same performance of life. And pretty soon we'll say, bye, bye, life. Bye, bye, happiness. Hello, loneliness. I think I'm going to die. Yeah, it's a journey. It's a beautiful journey. Let us enjoy it. Let us find a way to bring peace and love to one another. I guess I'm still a love child, aren't I?
1: Ben, we've covered a lot of really serious territory, and you've got to go in a minute, but I have a stupid question for you.
2: I haven't got anywhere to go. I've got nowhere to go. What is it? What is it?
1: Ben Vereen, how many scarves do you own?
2: Oh, a number of scarves. I love scarves. Yeah, I really do.
1: I'm not letting you off the hook. If you were going to estimate, Ben.
2: Here in New York City, I have about 30.
1: Oh, that's very reasonable.
2: Reasonable, yeah, reasonable. In L.A., that's another story.
1: Oh, okay. Well, in Los Angeles, you can afford an outbuilding for your scarves. So.
2: Yeah, exactly, and I have one.
1: I'm so grateful for your time, Ben. Thank you so much for talking to me.
2: My pleasure.
1: Ben Vereen. You can catch him in The Gray House, which is streaming on Prime Video. It's Bullseye. I'm Jesse Thorne. So there is a new show on streaming. It's called Widow's Bay. Been out for a little bit. Maybe you heard about it. Here's the premise. Widow's Bay is a small, picturesque island off the coast of New England. The tiny town on this island has it all. Beautiful old buildings, charming seafood shacks, eccentric locals, and also a dark, possibly supernatural past. If this premise sounds familiar to you, well, congratulations. That means that you have seen, like, one of 25% of the horror films and TV shows of the last 40 years. I mean, Pet Sematary, Beetlejuice, The Lighthouse, Jaws. Widow's Bay nods to all those great works and to others, but it's also nothing like them. First of all, it's funny, not like scary movie funny. The jokes when a character does tell a joke are subtle. There are a lot of visual gags. Nothing is really spoofed. And that's because the show doesn't spoof anything. And because the show doesn't spoof anything, it's also legitimately kind of scary. People are in real peril. Creepy, ghosty figures appear in frame and then vanish. Like, here's a good example. I'll try not to give you too much spoiler. In one episode, a supernatural humanoid creature appears, and throughout this episode, nobody on the island knows where they stand with that creature. In one moment, it's motionless, still and brooding and ominous, and then later it weeps over the loss of the loved ones that it once had. And then at another point, the creature trades obscenities with Matthew Rhys, who plays the mayor of Widow's Bay. F*** me? No, f*** you! Until they both feel like they've said their piece. It is an unusual television program. Katie Dippold created the show. She is also my guest. She worked on Parks and Recreation. She wrote the 2016 Ghostbusters revival and the 2013 action comedy The Heat. All great stuff, but Widow's Bay, absolutely a masterpiece. I'm so excited to talk with Katie Dippold about the show. Let's get right into it. Katie Dippold, welcome to Bullseye. I'm so happy to have you on the show, and I enjoyed your show so much.
3: Oh, thank you. Thanks for having me.
1: You are like a scary things enthusiast.
3: Yes.
1: I'm not.
3: Oh, really?
1: I'm scared of them.
3: Do you like horror movies at all?
1: I liked The Lighthouse.
3: Okay. Yep. Great movie.
1: But that movie was just more bonkers than anything else.
3: Yes. Yes.
1: And it was still a little intense for me.
3: Okay, yeah.
1: But my daughter likes scary movies, and my poor wife has to watch them with her.
3: Oh, that's a nice mom.
1: It's really intense.
3: Yeah.
1: For my wife, my daughter's unbothered by it, but for my wife, very intense.
3: Yes, okay.
1: Did you watch horror things as a child?
3: Yes, it was a real big part of my childhood. I feel like my family really came together watching a horror movie.
1: Everybody together?
3: We really did do that often. And even when I was very little, I remember sometimes when there would be something that wasn't for me, I'd be told. Like Friday the 13th, for some reason, I wasn't allowed to watch. I mean, I was 6 years old. That was the last time I was told. No one will ever know why. Yeah. And, but I remember still my dad would walk down the hallway past my room and go, shh, shh, shh, shh. Like, couldn't help himself, you know?
1: Did you like it?
3: I did. I always found it exciting and fun. And I don't know, there's also a prankster element to my family. Like when I was in kindergarten, like my class picture, I'm in a wheelchair because I broke my leg really badly. And I was in the hospital for 3 nights. And my dad said, he waited till no one was in the room. And he's like, I don't know how we're going to get this wheelchair home. I guess we're going to have to tie a rope from the bumper to the wheelchair and get you home like that. And then never told me he was joking. So for the rest of my stay, I was just sweating, thinking about this car ride home, swinging around the road on this wheelchair. And finally, when they put me in the backseat of the car, I was like, oh, thank God. Oh, thank God. And so I feel like there is something about horror movies that I do find like a similar kind of magic trick prankster element that both my parents loved to bring to the home.
1: Is it possible that's bad?
3: I mean, I would say I'm a very anxious person. I mean, I have to imagine they could be connected. I don't know, honestly.
1: Sometimes people like horror movies in part because it gives them a sense of control over their anxiety.
3: Absolutely. If you're living life waiting for the other shoe to drop and there's just this simmering anxiety, and then you sit down and watch a horror movie, you get to experience that shoe dropping safely in your chair. I mean, there are ones like Hereditary. Good God, that one ruined me, but I loved it. But I really love the kind of weapons where there's like a sense of play to it, you know?
1: Much more still to come with Widow's Bay creator Katie Dippold, including how she came to write one of the biggest Twitter posts of all time because of a Halloween costume. We'll get into it, I promise. It's Bullseye from MaximumFun.org and NPR.

0: 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And Jarl and Pamela Moan, focusing on civil liberties, foster youth, public radio, and the arts. 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
1: Welcome back to Bullseye. I'm Jesse Thorne. I'm here in the studio with Katie Dippold. She's a writer for TV shows and movies. She worked on Parks and Recreation and wrote the 2016 Ghostbusters movie, among other things. She just created her very own show. Widow's Bay is a horror comedy set in a fictional, cursed New England town. It stars Matthew Rhys, Cato Flynn, and Stephen Root. It's so good, you can watch the first season on Apple TV. Let's get back into my conversation with its creator, Katie Dippold. Your show has a very particular and specific kind of horror slash comedy, which is, I think usually, at least as I've seen it, the like kills and the jokes are one and the same, right? Like they're both scary and funny at the same time. Like the ridiculousness makes you laugh just as it makes you gasp in horror comedy. That is not what your show is like, nor is your show jokes put into a regular horror thing. How would you describe the tone that you wanted to achieve on Widow's Bay?
2: It's a very tricky balancing act. It's a real dance because there are so many things that came up in the writer's room that would make me laugh so hard. Just like I would laugh so hard, but then you couldn't really use it. It would just undercut the tension. So the goal was always one to never undercut the tension. Like I really want to believe you could go to this place, you could would meet real people and you would be in danger. But that also made the comedy hard because a lot of stuff didn't work. And if a character acts too broad, you're just taken out of it completely. So it was trying to find humor that would come from character in a believable way, because anytime there was a moment that felt too pushed, it was just like you're just dead in the water. And so it was constantly questioning everything from the scripts to on set to post to the edit, like from the beginning to end, just constantly just really analyzing every moment.
1: How do you decide who is at the center of a story like this? Because you have to have the right mix of insider and outsider.
2: Right.
1: And it's such a wonderful performance.
2: Oh, he's amazing. Matthew Rhys.
1: Yeah.
2: Yeah. Casting was one of the crazier parts because nothing felt right for so long. And if it was someone that screamed comedy, I don't know that I myself would watch it. You know,
1: I would like I watched a couple episodes of Steve Carell's show the other day, and I was just marveling at how much you like Steve Carell the moment he appears on screen.
2: Yeah.
1: You know what I mean? Like you're just he's so radiant and he's so funny.
2: Right.
1: But as I was watching this show, I was like, well, what if a great comedy performer who's warm and likable, since you have to like the character, was at the center of this show? And I was like, that would throw the whole balance off.
2: It's the craziest thing. It's so, this whole show is all about these dials. And then the dial goes a little too far in one direction. It's like, start over. And so casting was really tough. And so when Matthew Rhys came up, I'm a huge fan of his. I'm obsessed with Americans. And I think he's one of the greatest actors of all time, truly. But I was like, oh, it's hard to imagine. Like, I've never seen him do, like, anything comedic.
1: And he's Welsh.
2: Yes, which I think I had forgotten. And so I Zoomed with him with Hero Murray, the director, and he had his full Welsh accent. And he was so just lovely and funny and charming. And he just really seemed to get what he thought was funny about the show was delightful to me. But I remember also I pitched him. Then when I pitched him the season arc, the story, he was listening and just kind of turned serious. And it kind of reminded me of his character from The Americans again. I was like, oh my God, it's him, you know? Anyways, but we got off the Zoom and then I talked to Hero and we just both felt great. Like this whole show, I think making the show is a lot of like gut feeling, like, oh, this feels bad or this feels good. But when we got off that Zoom, it just felt good. I'm like, oh, thank God. This just feels like the right thing. And then sure enough, like he's just, he's like an incredible actor and he doesn't go for the joke. He just plays the scene, but he's also so naturally funny and has just impeccable comedic timing. So it's a real dream come true. I don't know how the show would work with anyone else, honestly.
1: I'm Jesse Thorne. You're listening to Bullseye. My guest is Katie Dippold. She's the creator of the new horror comedy show, Widow's Bay.
3: One of my favorite movies of the last 15 or 20 years is a movie that you wrote called The Heat.
2: Mm.
3: It is a silly goof movie.
2: Right.
3: Like a silly goof buddy movie.
2: Yes.
4: You got a situation in Boston. I'm sending you up.
5: FBI, we recently got intel that you brought in a dealer, Terrell Rojas.
6: Hey, look who's here!
7: Detective Mullins is back from lunch here.
8: I'm sure he won't mind.
7: Well, he's a she.
6: Oh, it's on!
3: When you wrote that film, which was the first screenplay you had produced, how did you think about balancing the idea of like, uh-oh, is this a parody, or uh-oh, is this not about anything, or you know what I mean?
2: Right, yes, okay. I feel like if anything comes from a passion, it's actually kind of similar in a way, because I, for a long time, I wanted to be an FBI agent growing up. And so it just came from that same place. Like, I just want to imagine I'm an FBI agent and just started from there. And so then I think the most important thing for me is like the dynamics. So like with Widow's Bay, like surrounding Loftus with people that you can have fun with those dynamics in different ways. And so with The Heat, it was this FBI agent that's, you know, a little bit more, I don't want to say uptight, but just a little bit like more, you know, went to, you know, just more, Jesus
3: like
2: Christ.
3: Like by the book.
2: Yes, thank you.
3: By the book is a classic, okay, like 48
2: classic,
3: hours.
2: Yes. Yeah. And then Mullins, the cop, is just going to be someone that's just going to constantly chisel at her and just poke at her. So I think when you focus on the characters and those dynamics, and that's where the humor comes from, then it will feel less like a parody. That has been at least what I've been trying.
3: I mean, you also get an immediate blast of differentness because we're so used to this sort of absurd hyper-masculinity in that kind of movie.
2: Right.
3: That putting like fun women in those parts, rather than, I mean, usually one of the dudes is fun and the ones where it's two dudes.
2: Right.
3: You know what I mean?
2: It really was like a different time. Like it wasn't that long ago. Like the movie came out in 2013, but it was so different then. Because I remember when I was writing it, Bridesmaids hadn't come out yet. And people were like, you know, you should wait and see how Bridesmaids does before you try to take this out. And it's so crazy. It's like if Bridesmaid had not done well, then that would have been it. It's crazy. And I would love to say that I was like, I don't care. I'm going to finish writing it and it's going to be great. But I think I did take a break. I'm like, all right, let's see how Bridesmaids does. You know, like I'm ashamed to admit that. Like, it's true. It's like,
3: we got to find out if people enjoy women.
2: I know. It's so wild. It's so crazy. And it's like, there was a period of time where that was the question. And then there's a period of time afterwards like that. People are like, well, I'm not talking about that anymore. That's crazy. But now, to me, this is the time of like, do you remember when people used to ask that? You know? Anyways, but it just blows my mind that wasn't that long ago that was a question.
3: Speaking of the horrors of Hollywood, you wrote the hilarious 2016 Ghostbusters movie, which was freaking hilarious.
2: Oh, thank you.
3: And was the subject of intense internet baloney from the moment it was announced. It was like the like entertainment property that defined modern internet baloney. Mm. What was it like to be getting that kind of intense energy before like there even was a movie?
2: It was an intense reaction that I did not expect. I probably should have expected it, honestly. I mean, it's like a movie. The original is just part of everyone's soul. I mean, if you grew up in the 80s or if you were just alive in the 80s, that movie had a huge impact on your life. And I really think the original is almost like a miracle. Now, from being in this business, when I see a good movie in the theaters, I'm like, God bless them. Because you know all the different things that have to come together. And that movie could have been so bad.
3: And when you see the level of competence on a thing that's bad, like when I walk through a commercial being shot in my neighborhood and I see the level of competence of everyone involved, like this extraordinary, and I'm like, at the end of that, it's just going to be the Aflac duck or whatever.
2: Right.
3: Best case scenario, it's going to be the Aflac duck.
2: Yeah.
3: Then you're like, how could anything possibly work?
2: Exactly. It's crazy, all the stuff that has to come together. And that movie had, you had Dan Aykroyd's passion and just this amazing idea. And then you had Harold Ramis, you know, working on the script. Then you had Ivan Reitman in this moment of time making the best comedies. And you had Bill Murray doing Bill Murray and just peaking Bill Murray. And it's all those things came together, and I can't imagine any of those elements missing. So all that to say is, I think also people kind of got lumped together. And I think this happens so much today in politics too, and it's such a bummer. Like, you're allowed to not like the movie. You're allowed to, one, not be excited that it's not going to be the Ghostbusters sequel you thought, where you're going to see these characters that you loved. But that version at that time was not going to happen. And so anyways, but I understand being bummed. I understand seeing the movie and it's not for you. Like, all those things are allowed. I think there were also people that were like so angry. You know, I remember there was a tweet. This really made me laugh. And this man was like trying to be helpful. He was like, listen, I'm just worried. Women can't carry that kind of dialogue. Like, he was just trying to help out. And so it's hard to even be mad at that. But that was like, So people kind of get lumped in together, you know, and I think that's where things get ugly, because it's like, it would be easy for me to just point at someone who fired off some like violently sexist tweet, you know, like some angry, rage filled tweet, and be like, oh, this is why they don't like it. But, you know, there's plenty of reasons why someone could decide it wasn't for them, you know.
3: It's Bullseye. I'm Jesse Thorne. My guest is Katie Dippold. She's the creator of the TV show Widow's Bay. You made maybe the most iconic tweet of all time, which is a tweet of a photograph of you in a Babadook costume sitting at a pretty dull dinner table where there's a bottle of wine and some paper plates. And it says, TBT, Throwback Thursday, to Halloween when I dressed as the Babadook, but my friend's house had more of a grown-ups drinking wine vibe. Can you tell me the context of this photograph of you in a Babadook costume?
2: Yes. My friend Trisha was having a Halloween party. My friend Neil said he was dressing up, but he was dressing up as a character from The Sopranos, so he wore a tracksuit, which is not a full Halloween costume.
3: Right.
2: And so I got dressed. I went to the like Salvation Army and found that coat and hat. And I can't remember. I found the wig, probably a Halloween store, got makeup, really went to town. You know, scared my boyfriend at home. That was nice. So I got that at least. And then when we got there, no one was dressed up. And it was just such an extreme costume. Like, I mean, these were good friends. So it wasn't too horrible. But honestly, like, the level of makeup, it's a lot. And I was drinking red wine, so I had stained teeth, which just really stuck out against the white makeup. And then I just sat and watched a whole movie. And when you're sitting for an hour and a half like that, it feels real different after beat, you know?
3: Did you Babadook anyone at all?
2: You mean, did I go into their bedrooms and haunt them in the night? And
3: or just do any haunting on their grief type activities? Yeah.
2: I did. Well, there was a moment where I was like, you know what? Like, my friend Joe Wengert was, I knew he was coming. And so I waited outside in the bushes for him for like a good 25 minutes by myself, dressed like that, just to have a moment. And just, he was just like, oh, Jesus. So I don't know if it was worth it, honestly. But so I did try to Babadook people as best I could.
3: What scared your boyfriend?
2: Well, he was just watching TV in the living room, and I went outside and just waited as long as I could. The way I like to scare is not to actually jump out at anyone, but just wait for them to notice you. So like for example, I was at a Halloween store once and there was a full bodysuit that covers your head to toe that you zip yourself in. And it was the exact color of our hallway. This a shade of blue in our old apartment. I was like, oh, gold mine. And so I bought it, put it on, just rested against the wall while he was in the shower, and then just waited for him to pass. And he didn't see me. And then I finally whispered, true. And then he startled. So that's my jam, just kind of waiting till someone sees you.
3: It's interesting that you have this passion for doing these things to such an extent that when you see a full body suit that is the same color as your walls, you say, oh, gold mine.
2: Yeah. No, I was like, this is a hit. We got it. Yeah. It's, I find it thrilling. I really do. I feel like I've like slowed down as we've gotten older. You know what I mean? It's a shame.
3: Your knees get creaky.
2: You know, you just can't like risk the heart, you know?
3: Katie, I'm so grateful for your time. Thank you so much for talking to me.
2: Thank you so much.
3: Katie Dippold. Catch Widow's Bay on Apple TV. Like comedies, it's great. Like horror, it's great at that too. Do you usually find horror movies too scary? I definitely do, but I still think Widow's Bay is amazing. Strong recommend. That's the end of another episode of Bullseye. Bullseye is recorded at Maximum Fun World Headquarters in the historic Jewelry District of downtown Los Angeles, right around the corner from the Jamaican Patty Place. Here's something that happened around here the other day. One of our producers, Christian Duenas, encountered a black-crowned night heron outside his apartment in Koreatown. What are you doing in Los Angeles, black-crowned night heron? Our show is produced by Speaking Into Microphones. Our senior producer is Kevin Ferguson. Our producers are Jesus Ambrosio and Richard Roby. Our production fellow at Maximum Fun is Hannah Mraz. Our video producer is Daniel Spear. We get booking help on Bullseye from Mara Davis. Our interstitial music comes to us from our friend Dan Wally, DJW. 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It's called Huddle Formation. Thanks to the Go Team. 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
1: I'm Chris Boyd. Up next on Think, the crusade against DEI at the Department of Defense is playing out like a purge of black officers.
2: What we have now is the Secretary of Defense who does not, in fact, believe that having a military that reflects the population of the country, that having a military that does attempt to reflect these different facets of the country's identity makes it weaker rather than stronger.
1: We'll talk about the replacement of General C.Q. Brown as chairman of the Joint Chiefs of Staff with a white official who had never led a joint military command and hadn't achieved the rank of four-star general. And about the high-ranking black officers trying to decide if this reversal of progress is reason to quit. Our conversation starts after a short break.
3: Live from NPR News in Washington, I'm Lakshmi Singh. Former President Barack Obama is mooring his legacy to the grounds of his new presidential center. The $850 million structure towers over a 20-acre campus on Chicago's South Side. At today's dedication, a short time ago, Obama stood before a crowd of Democratic and Republican allies, including former Presidents Clinton, Bush, and Biden. He says since we're just a few weeks away from the nation's 250th birthday, it is worth remembering what it took to rewrite a story from a tale of conquest.
4: Out of the fire and steel of a revolution, a different story took flight on this continent. A declaration that we are all created equal, endowed by our Creator with certain unalienable rights, and that in the newly independent United States, there will be no kings or lords, no serfs or subjects, but only citizens.
3: President Trump is not in attendance. At a White House press briefing earlier today, Vice President J.D. Vance defended the memorandum of understanding that President Trump has signed to negotiate an end to the war in Iran. NPR's Danielle Kurtzleben reports Vance faced tough questions on what benefits the deal could yield and when.
5: Vance insisted that Iran will not receive financial rewards under the deal unless it complies with an agreement. But he was asked how that squares with allowing Iran to sell oil immediately.
6: We felt that it was reasonable that if we're going to allow everybody else to sell their energy during this period of negotiation, we would allow everyone to sell their energy. That's all we're doing. We can slap everything right back on if the Iranians don't make the deal that we expect.
5: While the White House initially said the vice president would travel on Friday to Switzerland,

0: Danielle Kurtzleben, NPR News, The White House.
1: Motoring Club AAA says the cost of regular gasoline in the United States has fallen below $4 a gallon. The price dropped 52 cents in the last month. NPR's Joel Rowe says it could take a while before airline passengers see cheaper fares.
2: When jet fuel prices shot up this spring, airlines responded by raising ticket prices and fees. Now, fuel costs are coming back to earth. The average price for a gallon of jet fuel in the U.S. dropped this week to less than $3, according to the tracking firm Argus. That's down more than $2 per gallon from the peak in April. But aviation consultant Michael Boyd says don't expect the airlines to give those price hikes back right away.
3: If people will pay it, why would you take it back?
2: Boyd says travelers have shown they are willing to pay higher airfares, at least so far. And airlines face rising costs across the board, including labor. Joel Rose, NPR News, Washington.
1: This is NPR News. Well, in a statement on social media, CENTCOM says U.S. forces have lifted the blockade of all maritime traffic entering and exiting Iranian ports and coastal areas. This coming in the wake of a signing of an agreement between the U.S. and Iran to eventually end the war. New York City is celebrating in style. Big crowds lining the parade route from Battery Park to City Hall, celebrating their beloved Knicks. Team won its first NBA championship in 53 years over the weekend. Here's Steve Kastenbaum.
4: The skyscrapers of Lower Manhattan, known as the Canyon of Heroes, lived up to the name. It was a sea of orange and blue, the Knicks colors. Police officials expected a record-setting crowd. They had to turn people away 2 hours before the start of the parade. At City Hall, Mayor Zoran Mamdani handed the team the keys to the city. New York built toward this moment ever since Saturday night when the final buzzer sounded in San Antonio and the Knicks won their first NBA championship since 1973. 53 years in the making, New York finally took its victory lap. For NPR News, I'm Steve Kastenbaum at City Hall in New York.
1: Qantas Airways is on track to make aviation history to regularly fly nonstop from London to Sydney in 19 to 22 hours. The airline says it plans to use Airbus's latest generation of long-range, wide-body passenger jets to start making the 10,573-mile journey as of October next year. Singapore Airlines currently holds a record for longest regular scheduled direct flight to New York City, just over 9,500 miles. It's NPR News.
5: 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Investing in securities involves the risk of loss. This is NPR.

0: very day of his second inauguration, President Trump issued an executive order titled Ending Radical and Wasteful Government DEI Programs and Preferencing. There was nothing in the text of that order about creating a climate that told highly decorated, well-respected black military commanders they were no longer welcome. But if you are paying attention to the actions the Department of Defense has taken in the past year and a half, it is not hard to read between the lines. From KERA in Dallas, this is Think. I'm Chris Boyd. A painting of a legendary black four-star general was pulled from the Air Force Art Gallery. The black chairman of the Joint Chiefs of Staff was fired and replaced by a white man with less relevant experience. Passages about the achievements of black service members have been removed from military educational materials. These moves have some black career officers questioning whether they should retire sooner than planned. And as my guest has learned, many leaders are concerned not only about the immediate impact, but about the loss of dedicated mentors for future generations. Clint Smith is author of How the Word is Passed, Reckoning with the History of Slavery Across America, and a staff writer at The Atlantic, where you can read his article, The Betrayal of Black Patriots. Clint, welcome back to Think.
1: Thank you so much for having me.
0: Every day on my way into the office, I actually pass a

0: school that is named for Daniel Chappie James. So I was interested to read all about him in your article. What made him such a legend?
1: Well, Daniel Chappie James was the first four-star general in the history of the U.S. Army. And he is a sort of remarkable figure for so many Black officers, for so many Black military personnel, because in so many ways he personifies the idea that the military has been an intergenerational part of the Black American experience. So many of the people I spoke to were themselves the second, third, fourth generation of people who fought for this country, you know, and this is folks going back to there are people who can trace their lineage in the military back to the American Revolution, back to the Civil War, World War One, World War Two, Vietnam. And so there's an immense sense of pride when people would walk past the portrait of Chappie James in the Pentagon, because he is someone who within his own career just embodied excellence, working with the Tuskegee Airmen, flying in over Vietnam, serving in so many different capacities. And when it was taken down, it wasn't only taking down and dismissing the service of Chappie James himself, but it also felt like a dismissal, an erasure of the service of and the history of the service of Black military men and women over the course of American history.
0: Chappie James died in 1978. And just to be crystal clear, there have been no like posthumous revelations that would challenge his sterling reputation, right? It is not like some evidence emerged that would cause anyone to think he's no longer worthy of commemoration.
1: No, there's been nothing of the sort. Chappie James, you know, is interesting because in many ways he's a figure who sort of embodies this a sort of nonpartisan ideal in the military. You know, the military likes to conceive of itself as a sort of apolitical entity. And Chappie James is someone who has been praised by Democrats and Republicans alike. Ronald Reagan was a big fan of him. Ron DeSantis named a bridge after him in Florida. And so it is only recently, over the course of the last year and a half, and especially in those early sort of chaotic, sweeping days of these anti-DEI policies being implemented, not only across the military, but across all realms of public life, that his the notion that he is somehow unworthy of the veneration that he has received over the past several decades, is that wasn't on anybody's radar.
0: When he was alive, he was aware that some people thought he was some kind of Black token being honored with his fourth star, and he pushed back very firmly on that.
1: He did. He firmly rejected the idea that he was a token, that he was somehow being lifted up for any reason other than what he demonstrated through his service. You know, he talked about the hundreds of flights that he took as a fighter pilot. He talked about the way that he served this country, fighting fascism during World War II, all the way through the 70s, the 80s, and 90s. And I think that it was important for him to do so because if he allowed people to call into question his qualifications and his worthiness for such a job, for such a rank, it would set a precedent for the qualifications of anyone who came after him to be called into question. And it's not to say that, you know, him rejecting or pushing back against that idea in and of itself prevented people from having their own opinions or even sharing them. But I do think that he was acutely cognizant of the fact that there were people who would never accept the idea that a Black man could be a four-star general in the U.S. Army. And the frightening part right now for so many of the people that I spoke to is that we seem to be returning to a moment where, you know, the most powerful person in the U.S. military, Pete Hegseth, seems to reject the idea that Black people, but not only Black people, that women, Indigenous people, that Latino people, that anyone who functionally is not a straight white man, is capable of having a seat at the table in the highest military offices in the land.
0: Yeah, what did Hegseth, before he was even installed as U.S. Secretary of Defense, he published a book in 2024 called The War on Warriors. What was he talking about when he wrote about affirmative action promotions?
1: He basically believed that there had a culture had developed in the U.S. Army in which people were being promoted to higher ranks as officers, not because of their record, not because of their intellectual or military capacity, but because they were Black, or because they were a woman, or because they were LGBTQ, or whatever the case may be. And he couldn't conceive of the idea that some of the people who were being put in these positions deserved it on the merits. And so he, in a reductive way, sort of referred to these as affirmative action hires. But to be clear, these decisions are not made on a whim. It is a remarkably thorough process by which someone is approved to move forward and be promoted. It is not just the whims of one person, there is an exhaustive process that people go through in order to reach these higher ranks. And that is why when these names come to Secretary Hegseth's desk for approval and he rejects them, it's important for people to understand that that is not a common thing that has that happens, you know, typically for a Secretary of Defense, or I guess in this case, a Secretary of War. Typically, the Secretary of Defense trusts the process by which these decisions have been made and trusts that the generals and other folks who are themselves deciding who's going to be a one-star, two-star, three-star, four-star general are making it in the best interest of the military. And they wouldn't put someone in a position to be in charge and manage thousands and thousands of service members if they did not believe that they were capable of doing the job.
0: I mean, I can't get inside Secretary Hegseth's head. I did look this up, and the highest rank he achieved in the U.S. Army National Guard was major, which is a, you know, respectable officer position, but it is not colonel or general of any number of stars. Is there any indication that he somehow felt like he was cheated out of his promotions that he ought to have had because qualified people of color were promoted instead of him?
1: I've not seen any indication of that specifically. I don't know that these, similar to you, I can't get inside of Secretary Hegseth's head, and so I can't speak to his motivations, his internal motivations, but based on his writing and based on his rhetoric, it is clear that he does not think, again, that many of the people who have been in these rooms, that Lloyd Austin, the previous Secretary of Defense, that General C.Q. Brown, the former chairman of the Joint Chiefs of Staff, he believed that they, along with, again, many other Black people, women, and other sort of historically marginalized groups who have had people who have ascended through the ranks, it's impossible. He simply cannot disentangle their identity and their position from the idea that they are undeserving of being in that position. And the only way it seems is if someone could foster any sort of goodwill with Secretary Hegseth, which is, you know, and this is consistent with the sort of larger Trump administration, is to demonstrate an unqualified loyalty, a sort of acquiescing to every ideological and political conception of what Hegseth would want in a service member. And so, you know, I think that the people that he imagines as being worthy of sitting in the room with him are only the sort of people who would who subscribe to a sort of ideology about, you know, both politically and sort of more broadly about the military, that make it incredibly difficult for anyone but so many of the white men he surrounds himself with to be in the room.
0: You mentioned C.Q. Brown, chairman of the Joint Chiefs of Staff, who was confirmed in October of 2023. So he would have been confirmed by President Biden. But I looked this up, and normally chairman of the Joint Chiefs is a job with a single four-year term. It is highly unusual for a chair to be dismissed before completing that term. What reasons were given for the untimely removal of C.Q. Brown?
1: Well, you know, if anyone had been paying attention to any of this before the administration came into power, the writing had been on the wall for C.Q. Brown as soon as Trump was elected. I mean, Pete Hegseth had been on Fox News speaking endlessly about how he believed that C.Q. Brown was unqualified for the job, and how C.Q. Brown to him embodied this idea that there were people who were being promoted into positions simply because, and this, again, singularly because of their ethnic identity or their gender, in ways that were absurd to him, you know, and he would talk about it not only as the affirmative action hires, but the sort of woke ideology that had infiltrated the military. And so, C.Q. Brown received a call from Pete Hegseth, you know, when he was on the southern border working with troops down there, that his service was no longer needed. And both the removal of the portrait of Chappie James and the sort of indignity with which C.Q. Brown was removed, that it was a sort of quick phone call when he wasn't even there in person, that he was dismissed in a way that was inconsistent with and not mindful of the position that he's played, the career that he's had, was deeply offensive to so many of the soldiers and officers that I spoke to, and it kept coming up as a sort of indication to them of, you know, if this is what they think of C.Q. Brown, you know, perhaps the most qualified officer that one could be, you know, the reason that he made it to that position is because of his qualifications. If Hegseth treats C.Q. Brown that way, if our military treats C.Q. Brown that way, what does that mean for how they're going to treat us?
0: Clint Smith is my guest, staff writer at The Atlantic, where you can read his article, The Betrayal of Black Patriots. We'll be right back.

0: You're listening to Think. I'm Chris Boyd. We're talking about a reversal of progress for Black officers in the U.S. military. My guest is Clint Smith, author of the book How the Word is Passed, A Reckoning with the History of Slavery Across America. He's also written a piece about the military for The Atlantic. It's titled The Betrayal of Black Patriots. Clint, when Secretary Hegseth says our strength is not in our diversity, in reference to the military, any idea what he means by that?
1: I think Pete Hegseth fundamentally rejects the idea that diversity is an inherent positive. You know, I think what's interesting is that the United States is really this remarkable social experiment. I mean, there is no precedent at any time in global history for a multiracial, multi-faith democracy being successfully implemented. And so what we are trying to do in the United States is something that has never been done before in human history, and certainly not at this scale. Previous democracies, you know, some of the great democracies we like to think of, were much more homogenous in their demographics. And so, you know, given the nature of our immigration system, which obviously this administration is trying to change, and the histories of folks of different ethnicities and backgrounds who call this country home, diversity is something that makes our country, the scale of diversity in our country is something that makes us unique to other places. And that is often reflected in our military. You know, our military desegregated before the rest of society did. The military has often been one of the primary mechanisms of achieving Black social, political, and economic mobility for Black people in this country throughout history. It is one of the only places that Black people could go and get a pension. Is one of the only places that Black people could go and feel respected and feel as if they were being honored for in a way that was commensurate to their service. And so the military has long prided itself on attempting to bring in people who reflect the plurality of the country we live in. And what we have now is the Secretary of Defense who does not, in fact, believe that having a military that reflects the population of the country, that having a military that somehow that does attempt to reflect these different facets of the country's identity makes it weaker rather than stronger. And that's something that runs counter to the ideas of the vast majority, I'd say, of people within the military, and certainly the people I spoke to. And what was interesting is that, you know, many folks were experiencing this kind of cognitive dissonance, which is to say that, you know, they came in, these are Black people who've served in the military, often many of them for decades. And now both through rhetoric and policy, they are being told that they are unworthy, that they are not smart enough, that they are not capable enough, that they're not welcome, frankly, in many of the rooms in this military, certainly in the high ranking officer capacity. And so many of them want to have retired early, want to extract themselves, go into the private sector, because they don't want to be subjected to the sort of daily indignity of such ideas. And then on the other end, there is this feeling that, like, our ancestors, you know, remember I said that this is, for many people, second, third, fourth, fifth generation of folks who have served in the military, and there can be this sense that my ancestors experienced something far worse than what we're going through. Like, we are certainly experiencing a sort of reconstitution of a Jim Crow-like system within the military. But also, you know, we have ancestors who had only been recently freed from slavery who fought for this country. We had ancestors who were sharecroppers who fought for this country. We had ancestors whose families and neighbors were being lynched back in Mississippi and Georgia and Alabama while they were abroad fighting for this country. And so there is this sense of, well, if they could do that in spite of the forces that they were up against, then we can do this. And one of the things that I think is quoted in the piece that an officer told me is this idea that, like, we built this, and I'm not going to let somebody remove me from this place that my ancestors helped build, because I'm going to be here much longer than they will. Like, this administration will only be here for the next, you know, 2.5 years. And it is our job to stay and keep the ship steady, because this military is going to continue long after the people within this administration are gone.
0: Clint, I want to acknowledge the fact that although, at least until recently, it has been a point of pride for a lot of U.S. military leaders that the military desegregated broadly before the rest of society. This wasn't done because somebody thought this is a great place to do an experiment that will be good for the careers of Black soldiers and sailors and seamen. Someone recognized this was good for military readiness.
1: Absolutely. You know, I think that it is important to recognize that idea is consistent with the sort of history of Black folks in the military, even going back, generations before that. The many people, when they think of the Emancipation Proclamation, think of it as a sort of moral document. You know, they think about, Abraham Lincoln signing the Emancipation Proclamation and freeing enslaved people, and people don't always understand it as a military document. You know, so like both the Emancipation Proclamation was signed for a host of reasons, including to prevent France and Britain from entering the war on the side of the Confederacy, because France and Britain had previously abolished slavery in the years before the American Civil War. And so once the war had been made explicitly about slavery, as it was done through the Emancipation Proclamation, it would be much more unlikely that that France and Britain would come to the side and the aid of the South, even if they needed the sort of cotton and different materials from Southern states, because now they would be supporting an entity that was explicitly fighting to maintain and expand the institution of slavery, which they always were, but the Emancipation Proclamation made it clear in a way that it previously hadn't been. The other part is that it allowed for 200,000 Black men to fight on behalf of the Union Army in ways that really changed the course of the war. You know, military experts and military historians will tell you that the nature and trajectory of the Civil War would have been fundamentally different if Abraham Lincoln hadn't signed the Emancipation Proclamation and made it so that Black people could take up arms on behalf of the U.S., on behalf of the Union, which they previously had been unable to do. And so that's consistent with, the decisions that were made to desegregate the military, where it's, there are obviously moral and ethical reasons to do it, but you can't trust the United States government historically to do things for or the U.S. military even to do things for reasons that are moral and ethical. What is often the case is that these institutions will do things because they make sense, right? They make practical sense for the infrastructure of the organization. And once you desegregate the military, not only are you creating the ecosystem and conditions that allow for Black men and women to participate, to conceive of themselves as being full participants in the military in ways that were more previously limited, you allow them to fight on behalf of this country in ways that hadn't been the case. My uncle, my great uncle, my grandfather's brother, he fought in the war, but he was part of what was called in World War II, but he was part of what was called the Red Ball Express, which were a group of largely Black men in Europe who drove the trucks, the supply trucks, the gasoline trucks that brought everything that soldiers needed to the front where they were fighting in Europe after Normandy. And the war wouldn't have been won without them. But the reason that so many Black men were in that position is because for the most part, Black people were not allowed to take up arms and fight in combat roles. And so it soon became clear that if you don't allow Black people to participate in combat, if you don't allow them to be full members of the military all of these different capacities, then you are limiting, you're preventing good soldiers from being in the field. You're preventing good officers from leading men and women. And so it became clear that it simply didn't make sense to prevent the military from having access to the intellect, the capacity, and the capabilities of so many of these men and women.
0: It sounds like just about everyone you spoke to for this piece acknowledged that racism has been a problem in the U.S. military for as long as we've had a military, but there had, as you mentioned, been progress over time. What has been so particularly alarming to them about the past year and a half?
1: I think you're right that everyone that I spoke to, no one suggested that this is a new problem. But I think they were clear to make a distinction about the idea that while racism may have been a present feature of military life, you know, and these are folks who have been in the military since the 60s, 70s, 80s, 90s that I spoke to. And while that is the case, it was not necessarily coming from the top, right? Like, I think that that's a difference, not only in the context of the military, but that's a significant difference between now and even the civil rights movement, right? The idea that in the 60s, the administration and the federal government was understood as to be on the side, or, you know, to varying degrees, either to be neutral or to be on the side of the civil rights activists, and that they would, you know, send in the National Guard, send in federal authorities in order to enforce many of these civil rights advances that were moving forward. But we are in a position now where the federal government, and in this context, the military, are in fact the ones who are the antagonist. That they're, who do you go report a racist incident to if the people who are in charge themselves are creating the culture that fosters the racism you were experiencing? Mm. And so there's an incredible sense of disillusionment that I think a lot of folks are experiencing. But there is, again, this sense that what Black people have always done in this country, from the moment Black people, you know, began joining the military, and this is something that Chappie James said, is that it's not necessarily about fighting for the country as it is. It's about fighting for the country. It's about fighting for who you know the country can be and what you know the country can be. There are people said they were fighting for the Constitution. They were fighting for the promise of America. You know, Dr. King famously calls the Constitution a sort of promissory note, and talks about it as an aspirational document. And service in the military for many Black officers is their contribution to moving us toward the promise of what America can be, even if the country they are fighting for is one that is inconsistent with their values and beliefs at that moment.
0: My guest, Clint Smith, is a staff writer at The Atlantic, where you can read his article, The Betrayal of Black Patriots. This is Think. I'm Chris Boyd. I mentioned, Clint, in my introduction, this executive order ending DEI in government. What sort of direct effects has that had on details as granular as, like, the titles stocked in military libraries and taught in military colleges?
1: Yeah, and so we've had a lot of conversations over the past few years, and certainly in the last year and a half since the administration came in, about book banning. And it's something that's been happening on the state level, and we're often talking about it in the context of schools and school districts and libraries. But something that was deeply unsettling to many of the folks that I spoke to was the idea that many of these books were being taken out of military academies. They were being taken out of the Air Force Academy. They were being taken out of West Point. I mean, and you can go, and many of these are on public record. But, you know, books like Maya Angelou, you know, I Know Why the Caged Bird Sings. Like, and so for many of the people I spoke to, including Dr. Curry, who was a very high-ranking officer in the military, and talked about how watching the book bans was kind of the straw that broke the camel's back for him. You know, that he had had issues and concerns, but the idea that young officers to be would not be allowed to read certain books because of the ideas that they held, because of the ways, you know, that these books were attempting to render American history more complex and to give a deeper sort of sociological and anthropological understanding of inequality in this country, and things of that nature. You know, he was kind of like, if what makes us feel as if a young person is prepared to go fight abroad in a country with, you know, ethnic, you know, if you're going to Afghanistan or Iraq, you know, if we can't even get our young people, our young service members, to understand the complexity of race and culture and ethnicity in America, what makes us think that they are going to be well equipped to navigate that in a different country? where the tribal factions and histories are just as complex, you know, if not more than they are here in the United States. And so it reflected this idea that, like, oh, this is not at all about military readiness. This is not at all about making the most effective soldier possible. It in fact makes our officers and makes our soldiers, makes our young people coming into the military less prepared to deal with the myriad global realities that they might encounter both domestically and abroad. And I think it was and remains deeply unsettling to so many.
0: Dr. Curry, formerly Colonel Curry, told you he felt lucky that he has the freedom now to speak out about all this now that he is not at the Pentagon. You had a lot of subjects for this article willing to talk to you, but not willing to be identified. They're worried about retaliation.
1: They are, you know, and I've been talking to people over the course of the past several months since the beginning of the new year. And, you know, at the beginning, when I started these conversations, there was still a litigation happening and sort of something there was movement in the courts around Senator Mark Kelly. And so Mark Kelly, among other members of Congress, had spoken up, and they created a video where they went and told members of the military not to follow illegal orders. And Hegseth was infuriated by this, and he retaliated by saying that he was going to attempt to take away Mark Kelly's ability to receive his pension. And so for folks who don't necessarily know, once you get past 20 years of service, it sort of triggers a pension program that exists within the U.S. military. And so for the rest of your life, you receive a portion of your salary. And the longer you stay in beyond 20 years, 25, 30, 35, 40, the higher that salary is. And that's part of the sort of ecosystem of incentives that are meant to help incentivize people to stay in the military for as long as possible. You know, there were some people who were like, I can't risk having my pension taken away. No one who was still in the military actively was able to speak to me on record because they were worried about retaliation.
0: My guest, Clint Smith, is a staff writer at The Atlantic, where you can read his article, The Betrayal of Black Patriots. We'll be right back.

0: This is Think. I'm Chris Boyd. We're talking today about changing prospects for Black service members in the U.S. military in this second Trump administration. My guest, Clint Smith, is author of a book called How the Word is Passed, A Reckoning with the History of Slavery Across America. His article about this for The Atlantic, where he is a staff writer, is titled The Betrayal of Black Patriots. Clint, this is really interesting. There is obviously a cost to the U.S. military in readiness. There's also a cost in, you know, the prospects of people having these amazing careers. How are people making decisions about whether to stay in these military organizations that don't seem to value their participation in the same way they once did?
1: It's a really hard decision. And I think it comes down to the individual. You know, I spoke to many people who had it, you know, and they had gotten past their 20 years of service. They had triggered their pension. And they would have otherwise continued to stay in the military and continued to ascend through the ranks. And potentially these are folks who maybe retired, you know, like General Curry, maybe retired as a general retired as a colonel when a higher position was possible. But I think that it came down to this sense of what could you in your specific branch, in your specific context, what could you stomach and what was simply too much for you to be subjected to or to be complicit in? You know, and we've seen, you know, the command of the Caribbean and South America, the general there, a Black man, he did not say explicitly that he retired because of the strikes against the quote unquote drug boats in the Caribbean, but it became clear, and there was some reporting from the New York Times that that suggested that the reason that he stepped away was because he did not want to be complicit in the administration's efforts. And so, you know, depending on the position you're in, you people make a different set of decisions. And also, I really want to emphasize that 20-year mark is significant because it is often the incentive for people. I think people are even beyond the Black community are drawn to that idea that if they serve this country and they do so for 20 years, that this country will, you know, for all the trauma they experience, for all of the sacrifices they make, for all the hardship on their family, that pension is the least that this country can do in a way to begin to pay them back for everything that they've given this country. And so for folks who have passed their threshold, there is a feeling of freedom. It's almost, you know, for people who are interested in academia, it's almost like tenure. Like once you cross the threshold of tenure, there's a different level of freedom one feels. And I think that prior to that 20-year mark, a lot of folks are wary of potentially compromising their ability to receive that pension. Because we're talking about, you know, if you join the military when you're 18 and you serve for 20 years, you're 38 years old by the time you reach that 20-year mark, and you have, you know, you have so much life left in front of you to live, and you can go into another job while continuing to receive that pension in the private sector, and so I think it was really there were myriad of reasons why people would decide to stay or to go, financial, social, political, but ultimately, you know, I think everybody had to make the best decision they could and continues to make the best decision they can while also not wanting to feel as if they are abandoning not only this country, but also one another. As you kind of alluded to at the beginning of the show, so much of what makes the life of a Black service member are the relationships that they form with one another, the mentors and the mentees, the fellowship that's created when people are deployed abroad. There really is this sort of fraternity and of fellowship and brotherhood and sisterhood among Black service members that is so powerful and remains powerful long after people have left the military. And when there are fewer members of the military, in, especially in the higher ranking positions, because they may have retired earlier than they otherwise would have, there are less mentors that exist in the space to help guide young members of the service through what can be a really tricky and complicated time. And so that, I think part of the thing that people are worried about is the implications, the long-term implications of that and what it means for the life of a Black person in the military moving forward.
0: I completely understand the reluctance a lot of people would have, you know, as they near that magical 20-year mark after which they are guaranteed a pension. I think you and I in journalism, you know, can only dream about having that kind of like lifelong security. I do have to wonder, you know, does this worry about what might happen to the potential for a lifelong pension keep mid-career white allies in the military from speaking up against these changes that may very well trouble them on behalf of their colleagues of color?
1: It's a great question. And my reporting didn't get into that as much, but based on conversations I have had, there is people did suggest that they're so much of how one experiences the military is shaped by one's direct commander. And one's direct commander has the agency to shape and understand and make sense of these executive orders and sort of the rhetoric coming out from the very top of the Pentagon in ways that make sense in the particular context of their work. And so the military is a remarkably hierarchical organization. There's so many different layers from, you know, enlisted service member to Secretary of Defense. I mean, to just dozens and dozens of layers in between. And so it is not the case necessarily that everything Pete Hegseth says then automatically shapes the experience of every single, you know, member of the Army, the Navy, the Air Force, Coast Guard, because people, different levels of command are still able to shape the culture of their organization in ways that make the most sense for them. And so they, you know, all of these different commanders at these various levels are having to navigate this sort of fine line between not ignoring orders that they have been given, but also recognizing that certain orders that they've been given, if implemented to the fullest, most ideologically brazen degree, which has often been suggested from the top, that would, to a previous point we were discussing, harm the culture of the team that they have built. And so there is, you know, a sort of, people have autonomy with which to implement these ideas to various degrees. It's a sort of gradation. And depending on who an individual commander is, how a Black officer, how a Black service member experiences the policies and rhetoric coming from the top might look different.
0: Has there been any change in the recruitment of young Black military enlistees for those very sort of entry-level positions within the military? The people who typically are most often, you know, like on as close to a front line as exists in modern warfare.
1: Yeah, it's really difficult to get those numbers. It was difficult to get those numbers in many ways before this administration came in, but now this administration has sort of decimated the infrastructure by which one would attain information specifically around the race of incoming soldiers. And so I wasn't able to get that information, but anecdotally, a lot of folks have told me that they have, it's tricky, again, because of the heterogeneity that exists within the military, which reflects the heterogeneity of the Black community more broadly. You know, there are people who have told, you know, young 18-year-olds that this administration is only going to be here for a few years, but the commitment you make to this organization, to this military, can change your life. And so that you should not be dissuaded by the presence of Hegseth, because you will be here long after he is gone. But there are also folks who are telling young folks to run as far away as they can from this organization. They're like, this is not something you want to be a part of. This is not the military that I joined. Maybe this is something to consider in the future, but as long as this military is being led by its current leadership, this is not something that they would encourage people to be a part of. And so it is a really difficult moment. And I think that people are in some ways caught in two minds of not wanting to abandon this country and not wanting to abandon this service and not wanting to abandon their commitment to the Constitution, but also not wanting to be complicit in the engagements of an administration that tells them that they are not enough.
0: My guest is Atlantic staff writer Clint Smith. We're talking about his article, The Betrayal of Black Patriots. This is Think. I'm Chris Boyd. You write about a guy you call Reginald, who was teaching at West Point, was, I think, there when Ta-Nehisi Coates gave a commencement address in 2017. What stuck with Reginald from that talk?
1: Yeah, Reginald was moved by that talk in part because Ta-Nehisi talked about, you know, so much of what Ta-Nehisi thinks about is history. And he sort of brought up the language and the motto and the creed that the cadets at West Point follow. And part of what he encouraged them to do is to ensure that in order to protect this country, they had to understand this country. And that meant understanding both the good that this country has done, as well as the harm that this country has done. You know, America is a place that has provided unparalleled, unimaginable opportunities to millions of people across generations in ways that, you know, their ancestors could have never imagined. It has also done so at the direct expense of millions and millions of other people who have been intergenerationally subjugated and oppressed. And both of those things are the story of America. It's not one over here and one over there. You get to pick this one and not pick that one. Both of those things are the story of this country. And Ta-Nehisi was largely encouraging these cadets not to look away, not to fall into the trap of thinking of America singularly as a paragon of liberty, as the shining light on the hill, but to understand the history of American imperialism, to understand the history of American colonialism, to understand the history of American intervention abroad, to understand the history of American racism. And you know, this is a thing that Black writers and thinkers have been talking about for a long time, going all the way back to W.E.B. Du Bois, going all the way back to Booker T. Washington, Frederick Douglass. It's a demand that this country look at itself fully, account for itself in totality, and not tell sort of fiction of what this country is that suggests that the country is only ever done good things. And this is, you know, in my other work, I've been writing a lot about what's been happening at the Smithsonian. And, you know, our administration, you know, Trump tweeted or Truth Social posted, you know, last year that the Smithsonian spends too much time talking about slavery, and that we should be focusing on the more uplifting parts of the American story. And why are we spending all this time thinking about, you know, this bad stuff that has nothing to do with today? But you have to understand all that America is if you're going to understand. You have to understand all that America was in order to understand all that America is. And in order to understand what America can be or what we want America to be, we have to fully account for the parts of history that some would rather us look away from.
0: For anyone who wants to actually see the Ta-Nehisi Coates address that you so beautifully summarized just now, they can't find it anymore on the West Point website or the YouTube page.
1: It was removed from the YouTube page. Again, these sort of early days of the DEI purge that happened across the military and across other sectors of government. It's it seems to have been caught up in that suite. Again, I keep coming back to this idea that, that there is a feeling that we will be here much longer than they will. And so long after they are gone, we will be here to steady the ship and to right the ship.
0: Clint Smith is author of How the Word is Passed, A Reckoning with the History of Slavery Across America. He's also the author of a piece called The Betrayal of Black Patriots, which appears in The Atlantic, where he is a staff writer. Clint, it is always nice to speak with you. Thank you for making time.
1: It's a real pleasure.
0: 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Again, I'm Chris Boyd. Thanks for listening. Have a great day.
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1: For so long, the thought was the U.S. will help keep us safe. 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
2: I'm Elsa Chang.
3: And I'm Juana Summers. We go to Chicago, where all the living former presidents gathered for the dedication of the Obama Presidential Center.
4: I hope this center will serve as an affirmation of just how special, how precious our democracy truly is.
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6: Live from NPR News, I'm Lakshmi Singh. U.S. Central Command has lifted a maritime blockade on Iranian ports. NPR's Quil Lawrence reports it's a concession made in the ceasefire agreement between the U.S. and Iran.
7: CENTCOM announced on social media that U.S. forces have lifted the ban on ships entering and exiting Iranian ports and coastal areas in accordance with the president's direction, and that American forces are no longer interdicting vessels off Iran's coast. Iran, for its part, has committed to letting oil tankers move safely through the Strait of Hormuz, where 20% of the world's oil transits. Also moving through will be Iranian oil exports, now free of sanctions under the deal. CENTCOM says the U.S. Navy remains in the area to make sure that the terms of the ceasefire are obeyed. The two countries have started counting the 60-day deadline for outstanding issues to be resolved, including the disposition of Iran's nuclear program. Quil Lawrence, NPR News.
6: Defense Secretary Pete Hegseth is ordering a six-month review of U.S. forces in Europe after he blasted NATO allies for failing to allow the use of their bases as launching sites for U.S. attacks on Iran. AAA says people are now paying on average just below $4 for a gallon of regular gasoline. NPR's Camilla Domonoske has more on that.
8: Gasoline prices are down more than 50 cents from their peak. The app Gas Buddy anticipates that prices could continue to fall, provided the tentative agreement between the U.S. and Iran continues to hold. But it will take time for oil fields to resume production. Some facilities were damaged in the conflict and need to be repaired, and shipping crude around the world takes time, too. So there are very real limits on how quickly prices can recover. According to AAA, gasoline prices are currently up about 33% from before the war. Electric vehicle charging rates rose less than 8%. Camila Domonoske, NPR News.
6: Waymo's recalling thousands of robo-taxis after self-driving software caused them to go through closed construction zones. Several incidents occurred in Phoenix and the San Francisco Bay Area.
9: The movement is a rhythm to us. Freedom is like religion to us.
6: Common sings his Oscar-winning song Glory at the star-studded Obama Presidential Center dedication today on Chicago's South Side. Former President Obama described it as deep roots. The center on the grounds of

0: Qantas Airways is on track to make aviation history to regularly fly nonstop from London to Sydney in 19 to 22 hours. Singapore Airlines currently holds the record for longest regularly scheduled direct flight to New York City, just over 9,500 miles in under 19 hours. You're listening to NPR News. A new survey by the American Psychological Association shows more patients are leaning on AI chatbots for mental health support. We have more on this from NPR's Ritu Chatterjee.
1: In the new survey, more than two-thirds of psychologists say that their patients discuss their mental health with a chatbot. Nearly a third have patients using AI as a tool to assist in their therapy or treatment. And two in five say patients are using chatbots to diagnose themselves, even though general-use chatbots aren't designed to diagnose or treat mental health conditions. The vast majority of psychologists, 97%, expressed concerns that chatbots might inadvertently reinforce negative behaviors or delusional beliefs. Ritu Chatterjee, NPR News.
0: Especially big day in New York City today. The Knicks were honored with a ticker tape parade down Broadway. More from NPR's Brian Mann.
2: People roared with happiness as members of the 2026 NBA champion Knicks rolled past on floats. There were celebrities like Timothée Chalamet and Spike Lee at the parade, but most of the people packed along Broadway were simply New Yorkers like Kevin Nestor, who stuck with the Knicks through a championship drought that lasted 53 years.
3: A sigh of relief, finally, we got it. I cried a little bit. Great for the city, great for Knicks fans. Best feeling ever.
2: To beat the San Antonio Spurs, the Knicks had to claw their way from behind in games 4 and 5. During the ceremony at City Hall, Mayor Mamdani thanked the team for bringing the city together with pure, unfiltered joy. Brian Mann, NPR News, New York.
0: I'm Lakshmi Singh, NPR News, in Washington.
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5: It's Thursday, the 18th of June. I'm Calvin Claiborne, live in Abilene, and you're listening to All Things Considered. Thanks for tuning in. Coming up in a few minutes, the story of Motown Records is a quintessentially American story about the American dream, civil rights, and entrepreneurship. 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
6: From NPR News, this is All Things Considered. I'm Juana Summers.
7: And I'm Mary Louise Kelly. Vice President J.D. Vance is insisting the United States holds all the cards in its deal with Iran. Does it? And what about the other countries in the region affected by the near four-month war? In other words, who are the winners and who are the losers as this war with Iran seems to be heading into a new phase? That is something I discussed on NPR's National Security Podcast, Sources and Methods. Joining me were National Security Correspondent Greg Myrie from Tel Aviv, International Correspondent Aya Batraoui from Cairo, and International Correspondent Jane Araf, who has spent much of this week reporting in southern Lebanon. You're in Lebanon, which has been dragged into this war. Israel, of course, has been fighting Hezbollah. That has complicated U.S. diplomacy with Iran. I know you have been on the move. Just give us a little taste of where you've been reporting from, what you're seeing, what you're hearing.
8: Well, it's a lot of southern Lebanon because that's where most of the fight is. That's where the border area is with Israel, and Israel is fighting Hezbollah, Iran-backed Hezbollah. So it's incredible devastation. When we go out there, a lot of times what we're covering is the aftermath of Israeli strikes. So
7: how do you get there? You're in a car, you're on the road, you can drive?
8: We can drive. It has to be carefully plotted because a lot of the airstrikes actually do happen on the roads, and some of the roads around the places where fighting is can be dangerous as well. But as you know, we take managed risks because that's where we have to be to actually report on what's going on. So it's a very different picture from Beirut. I mean, here in Beirut, you can sit here and you can hear the drones and it's really annoying. But we were in the city of Tyre, for instance, a few days ago, and we were in one neighborhood that was still under threat by Israel. And the drone was flying so low that the policeman we were with got really scared and said, "We have to leave here."

0: because, you know, here it's annoying, there it's deadly. And it's just kind of part of a feeling that you get that the South is increasingly disconnected from the rest of the country.
1: So, circling back to our central question of who are emerging as winners, losers in this war, Lebanon.
0: It's complicated. And I think that's shorthand for it's got such a complicated history, right? Small country. It has a system set up where top posts are divvied up according to religion. And what this war has done, in some sense, is kind of upset what was a precarious balance. It didn't always balance by any means. This country has been through a lot of wars, some of them through Israeli invasions, some of them through some civil war. But really what this has exposed is just a huge disconnect between people who and politicians who feel that Hezbollah is the only thing standing between them and being permanently occupied by Israel, and others who see Hezbollah as part of the problem. And all of this going on while there are talks in the U.S. So the U.S. has pressured Lebanon, and they're actually holding direct talks with Israel in Washington on security, but it's still very fragmented.
1: So I have a big picture question, which I'll throw to you, Greg, and Jane and Aya, feel free to jump in. I mean, all three of you have covered wars in the Middle East for a long time. Greg, are you, from where you are perched right now in Tel Aviv, are you seeing a fundamental realignment in the region as a result of this Iran war of 2026, or is it too soon to say?
2: I think it's in progress, Mary Louise. I mean, I really go back to the Hamas attack on October 7th, 23, that just ignited this firestorm in the region, and we've been working our way up the escalation ladder from Israel and Hamas fighting in Gaza to Israel and Hezbollah fighting in Lebanon to Israel and Iran fighting, and now the U.S. joining in 12 days war last year, a three-month war this year, and it just has gone up and up and up over the past 3 years, and it's rattled the region. It's shaken every country in the region. Now we're at a point where we're seeing this effort to try to stop this, and in a sense, work your way down that escalation ladder, that the U.S. and Israel not going to attack Iran and vice versa under this agreement, trying to sort out the Israeli presence in Lebanon. Gaza is still there as a festering sore. So the region has been thrown into upheaval. It's changing. It's going to be realigned. Every country has to rethink itself, whether it's, you know, Israel carrying out powerful military operations, but not getting any political gain from it, or from Iran and its proxies being hit and weakened, but still surviving. But is that still a viable project? Does Iran want to continue to support these proxies? Is that the way forward? The Gulf states having to reevaluate, can the U.S. protect us? You know, are we a safe, stable place that people want to invest in and come take a vacation in? So everybody is going through this transition. We haven't come out on the other side yet.
1: Although you do keep flying in and landing just as a peace deal or some sort of ceasefire is announced. So maybe you will be campaigning.
2: Some bizarre luck. Every time I come in here, there's a ceasefire, but it never seems to last.
1: Yeah.
3: Well, off the back of what Greg was saying about Gaza being a festering sore, it is very much like an open wound. And you can't have an open wound and not expect it to affect everything around it and the entire body, and the body being all these other countries in the region. It's kind of like trying to say that you can have a fire raging in your backyard, but come look at my front porch and look at how beautiful my front yard is, right? Dubai is 1,000 miles away from the Gaza Strip. But what we saw from the Hamas attack on October 7th and the war that Israel launched on Gaza is that being unresolved did lead us to where we are now with the war in Iran.
0: And I think across the region, Mary Louise, this has just injected such a blanket of uncertainty over governments, over people. I mean, for so long, the thought was the U.S. will help keep us safe. The U.S. will help make us rich. And that is just not a feeling that most people have these days.
1: That was NPR's Gina Raff in Beirut, Greg Myrie in Tel Aviv, and Aya Betraoui in Cairo. 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
4: The Justice Department is offering nearly $1 billion in public safety grants to cities and police departments across the country. The grants aren't entirely new, but this time there's a catch. Local officials have to be willing to work with federal immigration officers. NPR criminal justice correspondent Meg Anderson is here with more. Hi.
0: Hey.
4: So Meg, just start by telling us about this money. What's it for?
5: Yeah, so one bucket of the money is what are known as COPS grants. These have been around since the 90s. Historically, they're a big source of federal funding for police. This year, it's $700 million, and it can go toward hiring new officers and things like school safety and police mental health. And then there's this new set of funds called the Model Cities Initiative. That's $300 million going to just a handful of mid-sized cities for similar things. Here's Acting Attorney General Todd Blanche talking about that fund in a recent video statement.
6: The strongest applications will not come from one office or one representative acting alone. They will come from jurisdictions that offer true partnership.
5: So the thing to note here is that phrase, true partnership. That becomes a little clearer once you read the fine print.
4: And the fine print says what exactly?
5: Yeah, so in the application for the Model Cities Initiative, the DOJ essentially says any applicant that fails to cooperate with federal immigration enforcement won't get the money. And when the DOJ announced those new COPS grants, they said something very similar. Here's Tahir Duckett summing it up. He runs the Center for Innovations in Community Safety at Georgetown University.
7: They are trying to take dollars that local agencies have been depending on for years and saying, oh, well, if you want these dollars, then you need to help us out with our immigration enforcement work.
4: Is it common, Meg, for this type of federal money to be tied to a political agenda?
5: You know, it's not uncommon. So during the Obama administration, for instance, the DOJ gave additional consideration to agencies that said they wanted to build trust in communities. That was just a few years after the 2014 police killing of Michael Brown in Ferguson, Missouri. During Biden's years in office, priority was given to cities that used community approaches to violence intervention. That was in the years after the George Floyd killing. And, you know, the first Trump administration already linked some grants to immigration enforcement, but that was challenged in court and ultimately revoked by the Biden administration. So now criminal justice experts tell me the return to this idea of linking federal immigration enforcement with local policing, it's really troubling to them.
4: And why is that?
5: Well, for one, the experts I spoke to say immigration and crime are not linked. Studies show immigrants are less likely to commit crime than their citizen counterparts. And two, immigration enforcement is normally the job of the federal government, not local law enforcement. And many police chiefs say there's a good reason for that. They say it erodes community trust. And I should note, these aren't the only opportunities for local police to make money doing immigration work. The Department of Homeland Security is also offering big incentives, too.
4: So what does the Department of Justice have to say about all of this?
5: So the Justice Department declined an interview, but in a statement, they said that the suggestion that immigration is not linked to public safety is, quote, ludicrous, and said that ICE has arrested hundreds of thousands of criminals. However, recent data shows that more than 70% of immigrant detainees have no criminal convictions.
4: That is NPR's Meg Anderson. Thanks so much.
5: You're welcome.

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1: That riff can only mean one thing. You're listening to Chuck Berry. And you're on the sound beat. Okay, two things.
2: Well, I'm gonna write a little letter. I'm gonna mail it to my local DJ. Yeah, it's a jumping little record. I want my jockey to play.
1: Hearing your daughter play classical music must be a tremendous joy for a parent, and perhaps a source of sheer torment for a sibling. Especially if said sibling is Chuck Berry, who reportedly wrote this song as a response to his sister monopolizing the family piano. He recorded it for Chess Records in 1956. It's the quintessential us versus them song, a signal that the Beethovens and Tchaikovskys had been replaced by the Louis Jordans, Carl Perkinses, and Bo Diddleys. They're all referenced, somewhat indirectly, in the song's fourth verse. If you missed the references, go to soundbeat.org and we'll break them down for you. If you caught them, good job. Soundbeat is produced at the Belfer Audio Archive, Syracuse University Libraries. I'm Brett Berry.
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5: 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I'm Juana Summers.
6: And I'm Elsa Chang. To mark the 250th anniversary of the United States, NPR is reporting stories that illustrate American life, liberty, and the pursuit of happiness for our series called America in Pursuit. The history of Motown Records is one of those quintessentially American stories. And as NPR's Don Gagne reports, it has a special significance in the Motor City of Detroit.
7: It seems like every Detroiter has a Motown origin story.
8: And we had the 45 of Jackson 5, I Want You Back. And then on the other 45 was Rockin' Robin.
7: That's Jamon Jordan, the official historian for the city of Detroit. He says Motown created a sense of pride and an identity so ingrained into the fabric of the city that you can't untangle the two.
8: Motown has become for Detroit what whole industries have become for other cities. Like when we think of Milwaukee, of course, we think of beer, Pittsburgh and steel, or Houston and oil, you know. But Detroit, it's not just Detroit and music. It's Detroit and Motown.
9: I need love, my mama told me, you better shop around.
7: Motown Records, founded in 1959 in a modest house on West Grand Boulevard by a 29-year-old Barry Gordy. The label quickly became so big that it gave the city itself a new nickname. The Motor City was now Motown. Barry Gordy had actually worked on a Ford assembly line. He would write songs in his head to break up the monotony of a shift with the machinery of the plant, keeping time. And he brought some of that mindset into his recording studio. Songwriters had one job, engineers another, and so on. Suzanne Smith is the author of the book Dancing in the Street, Motown and the Cultural Politics of Detroit.
10: the Funk Brothers, the Motown studio band. I mean, they literally would play different, you know, licks or, you know, certain bars of music, and they would break them down, and there would be certain pieces of songs that they would just insert in different records. The way in which you'd put a bolt on an axle of a car, you know, in a couple of the songs, they would shake car chains in the studio to create a percussion sound.
7: There were also historical factors that helped make Motown possible. In the early 20th century, Detroit saw tremendous migration of African Americans from the South. That led to growing neighborhoods like Black Bottom and vibrant entertainment districts like Paradise Valley. Local clubs like the Flame Show Bar showcased talented jazz and swing musicians. Jordan says all that paved the way for Motown's success, even as those neighborhoods would later be lost to federal urban renewal projects.
8: I can't take you to Paradise Valley because it was destroyed when they built the I-375 and I-75 freeway. I can't take you to the Flame Show Bar. It was destroyed when they expanded the Detroit Medical Center. I can't take you to Black Bottom. It was destroyed through urban renewal. I can't take you to those places, but I can take you to Motown. I can take you to the Motown Museum, where I could play some Motown records for you.
7: Marion Hayden is a renowned jazz musician who is from Detroit and still lives here. She got to know some of Motown's early session musicians and says you can hear the jazz roots in classic Motown recordings.
11: Now, these musicians have that special thing that jazz musicians do, which is to be able to improvise and provide something that is perfect for the moment. And that's what Motown captured.
7: One example? Motown musicians took a riff from a jazz standard called Canadian Sunset and turned it into the introductory bass line of Mary Wells' My Guy. Hayden demonstrates for us on her bass in her living room.
11: So then you get

0: And if you're a working musician in Detroit today at any level, Hayden says you better know your Motown catalog.
1: If you're at a party and someone says play Dancing in the Street, they don't expect you to go look in your folder and find a piece of music.
0: Everybody knows it.
1: You should know that.
0: That universality is emblematic of what Berry Gordy wanted. Songs that would appeal to a broad audience, black and white Americans alike. But let me tell you what else was going on in Detroit back then. Racial tensions boiled over in the summer of 1967. 5 days of unrest left more than 40 people dead, mostly at the hands of law enforcement. In other parts of the country, Motown artists were still playing segregated venues. It was a stark reminder that there were limits to music's power to unify, author Suzanne Smith.
2: White people like listening to this music. They like that it made them feel good, but they sure as heck didn't want to, like, have black people move next door.
0: Berry Gordy himself was involved in the civil rights movement, releasing recordings of Martin Luther King's I Have a Dream speech. But worried about alienating white listeners, he pressed his artists to avoid politics and social issues in their music. That didn't last. That anti-Vietnam War anthem by Edwin Starr topped the charts. By the early 70s, other Motown acts like Stevie Wonder and The Temptations were weighing in on the events of the era. Segregation, determination, demonstration, integration, aggravation, humiliation. Despite Gordy's initial misgivings, such songs expanded Motown's impact far beyond that Detroit house where it all got started. In fact, Motown's reach was on full display in 1990 when Nelson Mandela visited Detroit. It was just months after his release from prison in South Africa. He'd been held for 27 years for challenging the country's apartheid regime.
3: When we were in prison, we appreciated and avidly listened to the sound of Detroit, Motortown.
0: He spoke from center field at a packed Tiger Stadium, quoting Marvin Gaye.
3: Brother, brother, there's far too many of you dying.
0: I was there that night. The energy in that stadium as Mandela spoke those lyrics defies description. That moment captured everything that Motown is, a hometown institution and a global powerhouse, an apolitical music label that fostered political rallying cries. Today, it is still the soundtrack of the city in clubs, at family reunions, in local parks, echoing between innings at a Tigers game, and of course, blasting from car windows in the summertime. Don Gagne, NPR News, in Motown.
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6: 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That story on the next morning edition from NPR News.

0: 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It's 329. I'm Calvin Claiborne, and this is All Things Considered on KACU. In Abilene, it's currently 105. It feels like 112 degrees outside. We have a high of 107, an overnight low of 71, and we can expect thunderstorms starting at 7 p.m. tonight. Coming soon on All Things Considered, it's an unusual sight before a World Cup match. Supporters of opposing teams partying together, calling each other brother, some even hoping for a draw, but fans say they're far from rivals. We'll find out which teams soon. That story's on air in a few minutes. 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
1: Live from NPR News in Culver City, California, I'm Dwayne Brown. Mixed reaction today to a deal between the U.S. and Iran to reopen the Strait of Hormuz. President Trump defending the agreement to keep talking with Iran over the next 60 days to address the country's battered nuclear program. Vice President J.D. Vance says the deal includes lifting the U.S. naval blockade on the Strait while allowing Iran to immediately resume selling oil.
2: We do expect that as part of the final deal, they are not going to be able to build the kind of missiles that can broadly threaten the entire world. And that's what the President of the United States said yesterday. And look, I mean, it's very simple. You can't tell a country, whether Israel or Iran, they're not allowed to have any self-defense. That's not what the President has asked.
1: The deal also includes releasing billions of dollars in frozen Iranian assets. If certain progress marks are made, Vance says, he plans to present the plan to Congress soon. Authorities say they found possible human remains at the site of a fast-moving wildfire in Washington state that's burned at least a dozen homes in the Spokane area. NPR's Kirk Sigler reports thousands of people had to flee their homes from the upriver fire.
3: The Spokane County Sheriff says a team of fire investigators combing a neighborhood where numerous homes burned have found possible human remains at one property where they say a resident had refused to evacuate when the upriver fire roared through. The fire ignited in hot and windy conditions earlier this week just east of the city limits, and it's still burning in a heavily populated area. Much of the Northwest is coming off a record dry winter, and a lot of the Spokane metropolitan area is built out into pine forests and brushland. Firefighters are hoping to take advantage of a reprieve in the winds today to continue to dig containment lines. Kirk Sigler, NPR News, Boise.
1: A mixed bag on Wall Street today. The Dow lost 72 points. The NASDAQ added 80.
0: It's 3:32. Good afternoon. I'm Calvin Claiborne with KACU News. The Senate Judiciary Committee has confirmed two of President Trump's nominees to the branch of the Southern District of Texas. Houston Public Media's Andrew Schneider reports their confirmations by the full Senate would go a long way toward resolving a backlog of cases in the district.
4: The committee voted 12 to 10 along party lines to confirm John Mark and Arthur Robb Jones.
5: They're only going to be two vacancies once these two are filled.
4: Carl Tobias, a law professor at the University of Richmond, explains how cutting the number of vacancies on the district bench in half will make a difference.
5: Each judge carries 731 cases, which is nearly double the national average in the Southern District. So that's a pretty telling statistic. And that makes them, of course, emergencies.
4: The full Senate could confirm Mark and Jones as soon as next week. A third Trump nominee, Angela Colmenero, could be confirmed soon after, reducing the number of judicial vacancies in the Southern District to one. I'm Andrew Schneider in Houston.
0: The Public Utility Commission of Texas, or PUC, has approved changes to the way the Electric Reliability Council of Texas evaluates requests from data centers and other large power users seeking to connect to the state's power grid. According to PUC, they're seeing a record number of large electric users applying to connect to the grid. That includes not only data centers, but crypto mines, industrial facilities, and other major projects. ERCOT will now use a batch study process to group projects together to speed up the evaluation process, separate out speculative projects, and identify what new transmission infrastructure may be required. According to PUC, the process gives developers greater regulatory certainty and encourages further economic growth in Texas. PUC officials say the new system will both protect consumers from paying the costs of adding these large power users, and the approved revisions to the interconnection process will take effect later this summer. This has been a look at your state and local news with KACU. I'm Calvin Claiborne in Abilene. It's 105 right now. Our high for today is 107. We have an overnight low of 71 and a 100% chance of thunderstorms this evening.
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7: This is All Things Considered from NPR News. I'm Juana Summers in Washington.
8: And I'm Elsa Chang in Culver City, California. There are very few occasions when all the living former presidents appear together. And usually when that happens, it means that someone has died. But today, they gathered for the dedication of the Obama Presidential Center in Chicago. It was a star-studded event that harkened back to a more optimistic era in American politics. NPR senior political correspondent Tamara Keith joins us now from the center grounds. Hi, Tam.
9: Hi, Elsa.
8: So wait, what is it like there right now?
9: It has been an event, a place to see and be seen. Four former presidents and first ladies, by my count, at least four potential presidential candidates for 2028, Oscar winners, Grammy winners, Oprah. I was sitting next to my colleague Don Gagne, who covered both the Clinton and Bush presidential library openings. And a few minutes into the first musical performance from The Roots, he turned to me and said, "This is nothing like the others." And this was really more like a concert or a star-studded awards show than a stuffy presidential event, which makes sense.
8: Yeah.
9: This was very on brand with the Obamas, who brought that cool factor to the White House.
8: Oh my God, it sounds like so much fun to be out there. So you mentioned former presidents, but what about the current president?
9: Yeah, he was not invited, though based on how many times President Trump mentioned Obama in his press conference at the G7 yesterday, Obama does live rent-free in his head. Trump wasn't mentioned by name here, but former First Lady Michelle Obama's speech was full of contrasts. A pointed mention of the Nobel Peace Prize her husband won, and an America where equality and diversity are valued.
10: Failing to see the humanity in all people puts us all on a slippery slope, a dangerous precedent that flies in the very face of our faith and of the founding promise of this democracy, that all of us are created equal.
9: She said she hoped that this center will be a respite from the exhaustion of this moment. The whole event is like an alternate reality where the last 10 years never happened.
8: Hmm. You know, Tim, I keep hearing this place referred to as a center, not as like a presidential library. Can you explain why is that?
9: Yeah, it has the look and feel of an official presidential library, and there's even a Chicago Public Library branch on the grounds, but one thing is missing. The papers of the president. For a number of reasons, the Obama Foundation ended up not making this center part of the federal presidential library system that's run by the National Archives. The papers are available digitally, but they're not stored here. They're in Maryland. And it's sort of a technical distinction, but one that means that the Obamas and their foundation have a greater control over the center and its contents, and also how they present or shape the Obama legacy.
8: Okay, got it. So no physical papers there, but do you get a sense of what this center is designed to do? Like, what is the message it's meant to deliver, you think?
9: Its ambitions are bigger than just one man and his story. And in a way, it embodies the stubborn optimism of Obama. His famous line about there being no Democratic America or Republican America, but a United States of America, wasn't really true when he first said it, and it feels even less true now. He said that the exhibits in this center are not meant to evoke nostalgia for some bygone era or some unattainable past.
11: They're meant to remind us of who we can be. To remind us of what's possible. So we can forge ahead.
9: Yeah, on the plaza where I am sitting now and where this event took place earlier today, there is a giant and somewhat crooked gray arch. And it's meant to evoke the line that Obama often referenced, that the arc of history is long, but it bends toward justice. The message of all this is that he still believes that that is true.
8: Mm. That is NPR's Tamara Keith in Chicago. Thank you so much, Tam.
9: You're welcome.
12: It was a joyous celebration of a team and a city this morning as the NBA champion New York Knicks were honored with a ticker tape parade down Broadway. So many fans crowded into Lower Manhattan that the New York Police Department urged people to stay away. NPR's Brian Mann was there.
13: Hours before parade time, people are already streaming downtown. Isha Nadim from Long Island is on the one train with her husband.
14: I grew up with a brother who was a diehard Knicks fan, and then I married a diehard Knicks fan.
13: When the Knicks beat the San Antonio Spurs for the championship last Saturday, her husband Zane says he couldn't believe it.
15: I've waited a long time for this. I've watched them through all their years with...
13: It had been 53 years since the last Knicks championship. Isha says the celebration has been crazy.
14: We started screaming that I got a ringing in my left ear. I thought I was going deaf.
13: She's fine, more than fine, grinning ear to ear. In the subway station, I meet Howard Rosenblum, who came down from upstate New York for the parade.
16: Last time I won, I was 10 years old, man. It was amazing.
13: Down at the very tip of Manhattan Island, the parade is forming and the crowd is already massive and fired up.
17: You want Knicks in five? You want Knicks in five? You got Knicks in five!
13: There's joy, but also relief. Remember, the Knicks, led by Jalen Brunson and OG Anunoby, came from behind in Game 4, overcoming the biggest points deficit in NBA Finals history. Then they came from behind again in Game 5 to clinch the title.
18: A sigh of relief. Finally, we got it. I cried a little bit.
13: Kevin Caster brought his whole family to the parade. He says it was worth the wait.
18: Great for the city, great for Knicks fans. From ups and downs, you know. You're in the trenches. Best feeling ever.
13: The crowd erupts as members of the team start going by on floats. There are also celebrities, the actor Timothée Chalamet, and the comedian Tracy Morgan, the director Spike Lee. But part of the joy here is that this also feels at times like a small town parade. There are fire trucks and baton twirlers and high school marching bands. Soon, the stretch of Broadway known as the Canyon of Heroes is snowing with ticker tape. Faith Brown and Mark McGraw are sitting on a bench watching. They say they're kind of overwhelmed.
19: I'm lost for words. I cried.
20: When you went into this season, did you guys think this was possible?
21: He was scared.
19: I was scared.
21: I wasn't. I said they got it.
19: She kept the faith.
13: The parade leads to a ceremony at City Hall where Mayor Zoran Mamdani, a huge Knicks fan, gives the team a ceremonial key to the city. So often when this city comes together, Mamdani says, it's because we're forced to by a moment of tragedy. What a gift it is to be brought together by pure, unfiltered joy. Brian Mann, NPR News, New York.

0: You're listening to All Things Considered from NPR News. You don't often see supporters of opposing teams partying together before their World Cup matches, but the fans of Mexico and South Korea have been calling each other brother, and some are even hoping for a draw. NPR's Juliana Kim unpacks the camaraderie ahead of tonight's showdown.
1: Over the past week, you may have heard this chant on social media.
2: Coreano, hermano, ya eres mexicano.
1: That's Spanish for Korean brother, you are Mexican now. It's a call back to 2018, the last time that Mexico and South Korea faced off at the World Cup. Ray On, who's Korean-American, recorded himself singing with Mexican fans in Russia where the games were held.
2: Coreano, hermano, ya eres mexicano.
1: What was behind the chant? Well, in the final matches of the group stage, Mexico suffered a shocking loss to Sweden. That meant Mexico could only advance if South Korea beat Germany, who had won the last World Cup. Against all odds, the Asian squad pulled off the upset, stunning the crowd and announcers.
3: 2-0 to South Korea. Incredible.
1: The win wasn't enough for South Korea to move forward, but the team was hailed as champions by grateful Mexican fans.
4: All of a sudden, we're surrounded by the Mexican fans. They're hugging us. They're singing the chant to us.
1: On was disappointed by his home country's early exit, but those celebrations gave him a new perspective.
4: This is what it's really about, right? Creating core memories with strangers in a foreign land.
1: He says he still bonds over the 2018 World Cup whenever he meets someone from Mexico.
4: It continued on, and now we're still facing and experiencing that at 2026, and it's only going to get bigger because Korea, us, we are actually going to play Mexico again in their land.
1: And that's exactly what's been unfolding so far this World Cup. On social media, videos show South Korean tourists partying with locals in Mexico. Earlier this month, when South Korea's squad arrived in Guadalajara, they were greeted by fans and a mariachi band. In the U.S., fans told NPR they're hoping both teams go far, calling the opposing squad their second favorite in the tournament. Some are even hoping for a diplomatic result. Fernando Delgado is a devout soccer fan from Los Angeles.
5: Like a draw would be like the ideal case. And
1: he's Mexican-American, but many of his friends are of Korean descent.
5: Because I think other than that, it's going to be like, oh man.
1: Fans say they're rooting for both teams because of their shared underdog status. Neither have made it to the quarterfinals in over 20 years. Others say the two have more heated rivals to focus on, like Japan for South Korea or the U.S. for Mexico. Some say the good rapport is a reflection of something deeper. Here's Emmanuel Han, a Korean-American soccer fan.
6: If we drew with Mexico, I think it would be the ultimate sort of handshake moment. And it's crazy because I don't know if I would say that about any other country.
1: He says in Los Angeles and other cities, the two communities often live and work side by side. That's also true in Mexico, which saw a wave of Korean migration in the 20th century.
6: I think Koreans, the Korean diaspora specifically, and the Mexican diaspora, they do see a lot of commonalities in each other's experiences.
1: Delgado agrees. That's what he remembers when he watched the Mexico versus South Korea World Cup match in 2018.
5: It wasn't like we were putting one down over the other. It was more fun. It was more connection.
1: Delgado says making good memories would be a win regardless of the score tonight. Juliana Kim, NPR News.

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1: I'm Calvin Claiborne. 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ACT presents The Last Days of Judas Iscariot, a courtroom drama set in purgatory where history's most infamous sinner is put on trial. Performances begin this Friday, tomorrow, and run through June 28th. More information is available at abilenecommunitytheater.org. Coming up soon, do you have a family story to share? Know an interesting bit of West Texas history? KACU's West Texas Roots will be at the Grace Museum during the Memory Painters exhibition today from 5 p.m. to 8 p.m., where we will be preserving and recording the tradition of sharing oral histories. All will be invited to come see the gallery on the second floor. We will be in the library on the third floor. For more information, visit thegracemuseum.org. The next sunset event will be this Saturday. Pop the Trunk Market will be from 4 to 9 p.m. at Peacock Patio, where there will be trunk thrifting, local vendors, and food trucks. For more information, find the Pop the Trunk Market Facebook event page. And this Sunday is Father's Day, and there are multiple events going on around town, such as specials at Smokehouse Abilene and Cattleman's Exchange, with brunch from 10 a.m. to 2 p.m. and a prime rib dinner from 4:30 to 10 p.m. And Abilene Courts Car Show from 9 a.m. to 2 p.m. with plaque awards, door prizes, and raffles, plus food and entertainment at Abilene Courts on South 11th Street. 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
2: 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I'm Elsa Chang.
0: And I'm Juana Summers. In almost any museum, the exhibits are roped off and the signs say, "Do not touch." A history museum in Philadelphia, the city known as the birthplace of America, is going the other direction. Visitors can touch Ben Franklin's frilled collar, feel the upward pointed nose of Alexander Hamilton. The tours are aimed at people who are blind or have low vision, but they're an experience for sighted people too. NPR's Janaki Mehta went along.
3: Just down the street from the Liberty Bell, on the second floor of the National Constitution Center, about a dozen visitors are standing in front of a gallery crowded with men who appear to be in meaningful conversation.
4: These are life-size bronze statues. They also have been made accurate to historic depictions.
3: That's Grace Engel, one of the museum educators who's going to lead this group through a room full of statues of the 42 signers and dissenters of the U.S. Constitution.
4: They feel like real people, except they might let you touch them a little more than your average individual might.
3: Before the tour begins, the educators describe themselves to the group.
5: I'm about 5'3". I'll stand next to James Madison so we can gauge that height difference.
3: These physical descriptions are common courtesy when meeting people who are blind for the first time, like most of the people on this tour.
6: Each statue feels personalized. So Ben Franklin's fingers feel different than the statue that I was feeling before.
3: 33-year-old Tim Kelly has never been on a museum tour where he could actually touch the artifacts in the way he experiences much of the world, and he is all over it.
6: I could also feel the wrinkles on his face because he was 81 years old at the time of the convention. And
3: while the Americans with Disabilities Act helped people get physical access to museums, that isn't always the case for what's inside them. That's what these tours are trying to change, especially as America reflects on its 250 years of existence.
7: You know, I live in Philadelphia. We have some of the most premier museums around, but I didn't enjoy going to them.
3: That's Denise Brown. She says as a blind person, she never found museums to be inviting.
7: They weren't giving me what I needed, and I couldn't find the reason why I should go.
3: Brown points out that most people experience vision loss or other disabilities at some point in their life, so this kind of access can benefit everyone. She works with Philly Touch Tours, a group that designs these experiences in Philadelphia and beyond. Brown trained sighted museum staff here at the National Constitution Center, and one part of that was having them wear goggles that simulate different kinds of blindness.
7: So that they can get an idea of what some of us are possibly seeing or not seeing. as in I have retinitis pigmentosa, which when I had vision, a pinhole of vision, and they would look through that and see that.
3: Her team also trained museum staff to physically lead people, like with specific verbal cues that help keep them safe.
5: I can actually guide your hand there if that's okay.
3: At times, staff take visitors' hands and trace them along the statues as they describe what can be seen and felt, all while making sure the history lesson isn't lost in the tour.
4: And his name is Elbridge Gerry. He redraws the district almost in a salamander shape, and so then a cartoonist deems it gerrymandering.
3: Trish Maunder is one of the founders of Philly Touch Tours and says one of its mantras is the phrase, seeing may be believing.
8: But when you touch, you know, because you carry it with you, like you remember. So what?
3: Like, even though she's sighted, she says she'll never forget when many years ago she got to touch the Liberty Bell. She still remembers the raw, undulating feel of the metal and the thickness of it.
8: I remember it in my body because your body holds on to this sort of muscle memory.
3: Maunder wants more museums to bring in programming like this and says it can start small, like by bringing artifacts tucked into dusty basements back to life, or by creating replicas that can be safely touched. As this touch tour comes to a close, the visitors and museum staff stand in a circle and take a moment to reflect on their experience, including Kosi Asabre, who's done this once before.
9: It didn't feel like, I guess you guys are invited. It felt like the way we learned was thought about. For once, I felt like I was not like an afterthought.
3: But Asabre says being here as the country celebrates 250 years, it's complicated. She says the Constitution was a brilliant document, but it didn't include people like her.
9: Women were left out. Black people were left out. Disabled people were left out. So a lot of the work they are doing here is almost like a way of the people that weren't included, the work is now being done to bring them in.
3: So she says maybe one day the phrase, we the people, can truly include everyone. Janaki Mehta, NPR News, Philadelphia.
2: Okay, Juana, what do you think is the most beautiful word in the English language?
10: Hard question, but I think I'm going to go with euphoria. What do you think?
2: Ooh, I like that. I think I would say onomatopoeia. Well, recently, over 1,000 poets and poetry enthusiasts weighed in on this very question, and the word that they have crowned the most beautiful word in the English language is...
11: diaphanous. It's an adjective that describes something very delicate to the point of being almost transparent.
2: Diaphanous. That was Esteban Tuma, a linguist and cultural expert at Babbel. The language learning platform created a short list of 20 beautiful sounding words. And then they asked the Poetry Society of America's 1,500 members to vote for the most beautiful from that list.
10: Diaphanous got the highest percentage of votes, followed by ethereal, then mellifluous.
2: Now, behind this survey is a whole area of study called phonesthetics, basically looking at the key ingredients for ear-pleasing words.
11: How the words flow, are they easy to pronounce? We looked at vowel quality. Open vowels are usually more associated with pleasant-sounding words. We take diaphanous. Quite literally, your mouth is a little bit more open and air is kind of flowing directly out.
10: Okay, so poets like the way diaphanous sounds, but how often are they using the word?
2: Well, we asked Matt Brogan that very question. He's the executive director of the Poetry Society of America, and he had just finished browsing the poetry databases.
12: The actual answer is not very often. And I think this speaks to something about poets. I think they're very attuned to the kinds of things we're talking about, but they're also a little bit wary of things that feel conventionally beautiful in the same way an artist might be a little wary of like making a painting of a sunset or boats in a harbor.
10: Survey participants also had the opportunity to nominate their own words.
2: Now, just because a word sounds beautiful doesn't necessarily mean that it means something beautiful.
12: Diphtheria is a really lovely sounding word. It's probably not something you want to get.
10: Brogan says one of his big takeaways from the survey is that native English speakers tend to look to other languages to find beauty.
12: I do think that there is a bit of sound envy for native English speakers for the Romance languages like French or Italian or Spanish that feel to us that they are just flowing along in a way that maybe we don't necessarily think about English doing in a natural kind of way.
2: Well, Juana, in the interest of using more beautiful words in conversation, I just want to say I so appreciate the sound of your mellifluous voice.
13: Aw, thanks.
2: You're listening to All Things Considered from NPR News.
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1: 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It's 3:59 on Thursday, the 18th of June. I'm Calvin Claiborne, and this is All Things Considered. Coming up next on KACU is more of All Things Considered until 5:30, then Marketplace. Coming up next on All Things Considered, Senator Bernie Sanders talks with NPR's Juana Summers about his new legislation, which he says will create a sovereign wealth fund and give the American people a say in regulating AI. Stay tuned to hear more. That's up next hour. 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
15: The people themselves who have built AI, if you like, through their knowledge and work, they deserve the benefits of that.
16: 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We speak with him about his proposal.
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16: I'm Juana Summers.
2: And I'm Elsa Chang. This hour to Mississippi, where a one-year-old boy was killed after a police officer fired at a vehicle.
17: We would just hope that the video is released, that there is no cover-up, that the facts come out, and that we have justice for this one-year-old child whose life was just cut short.
16: Also, how some departing U.S. senators are using their leverage in their final days on Capitol Hill.
2: And soccer fans have been flocking to Kansas City for the World Cup.
16: But so is a tropical seabird.
18: I just came to visit the brown booby here. Heard it was here. Got really excited. Like, this is a once-in-a-lifetime opportunity to see this bird.
2: First, this news.
19: Live from NPR News in Washington, I'm Janine Herbst. Vice President Vance says the U.S. holds all the cards in the deal with Iran, but there are many questions about the memorandum of understanding that extends the ceasefire, reopens the Strait of Hormuz, and opens negotiations for a final peace deal. NPR's Greg Myrie says the Iranian-backed militant group Hamas's attack on Israel in October of 2023 ignited a firestorm.
20: Now we're at a point where we're trying seeing this effort to try to stop this and, in a sense, work your way down that escalation ladder, that the U.S. and Israel not going to attack Iran and vice versa under this agreement, trying to sort out the Israeli presence in Lebanon. Gaza is still there as a festering sore. So the region has been thrown into upheaval. It's changing. It's going to be realigned. Every country has to rethink itself.
19: NPR's Greg Myrie reporting. AAA says the cost of a gallon of regular gas in the U.S. has slipped below $4 a gallon, dropping 52 cents in the last month. It's still a dollar higher than it was before the war with Iran, though. The price of jet fuel, that's also lower. But as NPR's Joel Rose reports, it could take a while before passengers see cheaper fares.
21: When jet fuel prices shot up this spring, airlines responded by raising ticket prices and fees. Now, fuel costs are coming back to earth. The average price for a gallon of jet fuel in the U.S. dropped this week to less than $3, according to the tracking firm Argus. That's down more than $2 per gallon from the peak in April. But aviation consultant Michael Boyd says don't expect the airlines to give those price hikes back right away.
0: If people will pay it, why would you take it back?
21: Boyd says travelers have shown they are willing to pay higher airfares, at least so far. And airlines face rising costs across the board, including labor. Joel Rose, NPR News, Washington.
19: The Justice Department is offering nearly $1 billion in public safety grants to cities and police departments across the country. But as NPR's Meg Anderson reports, local officials have to work with federal immigration officers to get the money.
13: The grants can be used for things like hiring new officers, school safety initiatives, and police mental health. Tahir Duckett of Georgetown University says the stipulations about cooperating with immigration authorities are meant to be a carrot to get the money.
22: They are trying to take dollars that local agencies have been depending on for years and saying, oh, well, if you want these dollars, then you need to help us out with our immigration enforcement work.
13: In a statement, the DOJ told NPR the suggestion that illegal immigration is not related to public safety is, quote, ludicrous, though studies show immigrants are less likely to commit crimes than citizens. Meg Anderson, NPR News.
19: 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The Lincoln Memorial.

0: $15 million renovation, promising clear blue water. NPR's Windsor Johnston reports the bloom comes as events marking America's 250th anniversary are set to get underway on the National Mall.
1: Experts say algae has long been a problem of Washington's iconic reflecting pool, frustrating officials across multiple administrations. Chris Gobler is a marine scientist at Stony Brook University.
2: That reflecting pool is kind of the ideal environment for the growth and overgrowth of algae. Algae love it when it's warm. They love it when there's lots of nutrients, and they love it when they're not being flushed out of an environment.
1: Gobler says algae returned after a major reconstruction project in 2012 and is likely to remain a challenge without continuous water flow or more aggressive filtration. The Trump administration says everything is operating normally and describes the algae as part of a normal startup process following the renovation. Windsor Johnston, NPR News, Washington.
0: A panel of the Food and Drug Administration today recommended approval of Moderna's new flu vaccine that's made with the same mRNA technology that was key to ending the COVID-19 pandemic. That puts it a step closer to hitting the U.S. market. The FDA says the benefits of Mfluviza far outweigh the risks for preventing the flu in people ages 50 and up. Moderna is seeking full approval for the vaccine while it conducts additional testing. I'm Janine Herbst, NPR News.
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4: It's 4:06. Good afternoon. I'm Calvin Claiborne, and this is KACU. Up next, authorities in Mississippi are investigating a police shooting that left a one-year-old dead and an adult seriously injured when police shot at a car in a parking lot during an alleged shoplifting call. More from NPR in a few minutes. Stay tuned.
5: This is All Things Considered from NPR News. I'm Elsa Chang in Culver City, California.
6: And I'm Juana Summers in Washington. A handful of people are getting mind-blowingly rich from investments in AI. Senator Bernie Sanders wants to spread that money around. His new legislation would create what he is calling an AI sovereign wealth fund. Top AI companies would be subject to a one-time 50% tax on their stock, filling that fund with, by Sanders' estimate, nearly $7 trillion. And the American people would have a direct stake in the companies, the idea being that the public could have a say in proposed projects and policies at AI companies. Bernie Sanders, independent senator from Vermont, joins us now. Welcome to the program, Senator.
7: Thanks very much for having me.
6: Thanks for being here. Okay, I just want to start by asking you, what types of scenarios do you foresee that led you to write this legislation?
7: It is clear to me that AI is going to be the most transformational technology in the history of humanity. It will dwarf what the Industrial Revolution did. It's going to move very, very quickly. It will impact our economy and perhaps lead to the loss of tens of millions of jobs over the next decade. Mm-hmm. It's going to have a huge impact in devastating privacy rights. There'll be people who know everything about you, your healthcare records, your banking records, et cetera, et cetera. It is going to have a deleterious impact on the mental health of our kids. Mm-hmm. Our kids are going to get hooked on to companionship with AI bots. It's going to impact our democracy. Right now, you're already seeing deep fakes of people who are saying, who look like somebody that we know, but are saying something that is totally fictitious.
6: Yeah.
7: And by the way, there's the existential threat that as AI becomes smarter than humans, it can lead, become independent and lead to catastrophic impacts.
6: Yeah, that's a long list there. Now, your office has calculated that a 50% tax on the top AI company stock means at today's rates, a fund could send a $1,000 check to every American each year. Now, $1,000 is not anything to sneeze at, but if AI does permanently change our economy, how much would that help?
7: Well, the more important point is that the public would have 50% representation mm-hmm. on every major AI company. That's the more important point, actually. And that means that when Mr. Musk and Mr. Bezos and these billionaires who now control the industry want to do something that will be harmful to the American people, the 50% of the people representing the public will say, sorry, you can't do that. And we have got to

0: work to make sure that AI and robotics work for all of us, not just to enrich people who are already incredibly wealthy and powerful.
1: That kind of proposal sounds like something that might be a pretty hard sell for some of the leaders of the leading AI companies. What have you heard from them?
0: Well, I'm not talking to the leaders of the AI companies. We're talking to the American people. And here is a very important aspect of this whole discussion, and that is the foundations of AI is based on human knowledge and human labor. This discussion that we're having will become part of AI. Every book that somebody has written, every work in mathematics, every poet becomes part of AI. And the people themselves who have built AI, if you like, through their knowledge and work, they deserve the benefits of that. And the American people understand this. So it's not what the billionaire CEOs want. It's what the American people want.
1: I do want to ask you about one of those CEOs, because according to the Associated Press, you did meet with the CEO of OpenAI, Sam Altman, for about an hour in private at your Senate office earlier this month. Did you talk to him about this idea, and what did he think of it?
0: He was not enthusiastic about this idea, to tell you the truth. But not surprisingly, nor are any of the major CEO executives. They have enormous wealth now, they have enormous power, and they want more. And the idea that the American people will be able to say no to some of their harmful projects is not something they are sympathetic to.
1: Now, President Trump has talked about how he wants to start a sovereign wealth fund for the U.S. like ones in Saudi Arabia, China, and Norway. Is President Trump a potential ally for you on this legislation?
0: I doubt it very much. I mean, Trump is actually a good politician. I mean, he's a terrible president, but he's a good politician. He knows where people are at. And I think what he's seeing is what a lot of people are seeing. The American people are angry. They're tired of getting ripped off. They don't want to see all this wealth go to a handful of billionaires. And Trump is saying, hey, maybe we can get some of that.
1: Have you spoken to the president about this issue?
0: No, I have not.
1: Senator, we began our conversation by talking about a number of the ills and anxieties and concerns that you and others have about AI. I want to ask you this. Do you ever wish that AI had never been created?
0: I am very worried about it. I think AI has real benefits in terms of healthcare and other areas. It's a very, very powerful tool. But I worry, I do worry very, very much. If we can lower the work week and increase people's salaries, if we can improve people's health, if we can figure out a way to use AI to address the crisis of climate change, that's positive stuff. But that's what we've got to do. We got to make sure that AI works for everybody and the common good, not just to make the richest people in the world even richer and more powerful.
1: Senator Bernie Sanders, independent from Vermont, thanks so much for your time.
0: Thank you very much. Take care.
2: Today, the Supreme Court ruled in favor of a marijuana user who was prosecuted by the federal government for using pot several times a week while at the same time having a legally purchased gun in his house. NPR Legal Affairs correspondent Nina Totenberg reports.
3: The Trump administration prosecuted Texas resident Ali Hamani under the Federal Gun Control Act, which makes it a crime punishable by up to 15 years in prison, for an individual to use illegal drugs and have a gun. It's the same law used to prosecute President Biden's son Hunter 2 years ago. But the ruling is sufficiently narrow that it may well not apply to those, like Biden, who use more dangerous drugs. Writing for the court, Justice Neil Gorsuch took pains to note that the decision is limited in part because marijuana use has become so widely accepted and is legal in some 40 states. Indeed, as Gorsuch observed, the federal government itself has reclassified many marijuana products from a Schedule 1 high potential for abuse category down to a Level 3 drug. Therefore, said Gorsuch, the only thing before us is the government's, quote, ambitious theory that it could automatically strip Mr. Hamani of his Second Amendment right to own a gun because he uses marijuana a few times a week. The court's answer was basically, no, federal government, you can't do that. The decision was unanimous, though several justices filed concurring opinions. So, was this a big win for gun rights advocates? Stephen Stambolia is a lawyer for the Gun Owners of America.
4: It's a good question. So I think it's a pretty significant win when we have basically the entire court saying that a federal statute can't go as far as it tried to go.
3: Southern Methodist University law professor Eric Rubin.
5: I think a lot of the outcome in this case was based on this view that most Americans may hold, which is that weed is the new booze.
3: The narrowness of today's ruling is a reflection of the many divisions among the justices on the subject of guns. In 2022, the court's conservative majority declared that in order to be constitutional, laws regulating guns must be analogous to laws at the time of the founding in the 1700s. Since then, however, lower court judges and the Supreme Court itself have struggled with how to apply such an apparently rigid rule. Nina Totenberg, NPR News, Washington.

0: An exotic visitor flew quietly into Kansas City recently, and no, it was not a World Cup tourist. As Frank Morris of member station KCUR reports, a Caribbean seabird landed in his very landlocked city, attracting flocks of birders and other curious observers looking for a glimpse of the brown booby.
1: This pond, smack in the middle of Kansas City, is generally pretty quiet, but that changed when Sav Campbell took their evening stroll last Friday.
2: I looked at it and I was sure that I hadn't seen that shorebird before. And I sat down on the rocks next to the waterfall, pulled up the Merlin app and eBird, and everything was coming back that it was a brown booby.
1: The brown booby sighting set off urgent posts and rare bird alert emails. Birders came flocking to see what, from a distance, could be a big brown duck. When it takes off, you can see the white under the wings and across the belly, and there's a little blue around the eyes.
3: I just came to visit the brown booby here, heard it was here, got really excited, and so I was like, I have to. Like, this is a once-in-a-lifetime opportunity to see this bird, so I came on over.
1: Hannah Sosa, orange binoculars around her neck, is among the steady trickle of brown booby seekers.
3: More and more people keep coming. Like, it's been so many people coming by. I feel like there's a lot of chaos in the world, and to go out into the nature and see birds in their natural habitat is just really relaxing.
1: Of course, Kansas City is not this bird's natural habitat, or even close. That would be more like the Virgin Islands or Venezuela.
4: It was blown off course. It's like a couple years ago, there was a flamingo in Kansas.
1: Carol Cruzy, looking through a long camera lens, is one of maybe a dozen photographers getting shots of the swooping, diving, and mainly just sitting bird. There's a smattering of little kids and folks whipping out cell phones. It's a friendly bunch, and some have traveled farther than the booby.
5: My name's Lawrence, Ko, K-O. I'm from Hong Kong, basically, and I flew over here just for the World Cup.
1: Ko broke off from the World Cup soccer games and festivities here to worry a moment about this lonely bird.
5: I was surprised there's only one here, yeah. It is okay to stay here alone, or the climate is okay for it?
1: Answer, no. Most people around the pond think the renegade brown booby will rest up, then fly off to surprise and delight birders elsewhere, hopefully on its way to the tropics. For NPR News, I'm Frank Morris in Kansas City.

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1: But how does your dog feel about it? This is Sandra Tsinglo with the lowdown on science. Many studies have tried to link genetic factors to personality traits in humans. Sniffing out whether that's true is complex. So Enoch Alex and team at the University of Cambridge, UK, turned to man's best friend, dogs. They linked traits in dogs, like aggression or trainability, to specific genes. Then they compared them to human DNA. Curiously, they found many similarities. The same genes that code for personality in dogs also code for personality in humans. Woof! These findings tell us where in our DNA to look for personality traits. Like the kids say, I got that dog in me.
2: The Lowdown on Science is a production of LAist 89.3.
3: It's 4:19. Good afternoon. Thanks for tuning in. You are listening to All Things Considered. Coming up next, it's becoming common for campaigns to seek out viral moments and the support of internet stars to reach new voters. But the strategy, albeit flashy, has yielded mixed results in key races this year. To hear more, keep the dial on 89.5. That story's on air in a few minutes. In Abilene, it is 108 degrees, I regret to inform you. We have an overnight low of 71, at least, and a 2% chance of rain, although we have a 59% chance of rain and thunderstorms starting at 7 p.m. We can get some cloud coverage coming in as soon as next hour at 5 p.m. We have a high of 85 tomorrow with an overnight low of 71 and a 65% chance of rain. I'm Calvin Claiborne in Abilene.
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0: This is All Things Considered from NPR News. I'm Elsa Chang.
5: And I'm Juana Summers. Authorities in Mississippi are investigating a law enforcement shooting this past weekend that left a one-year-old toddler dead and an adult seriously injured. The shooting took place in the parking lot of a Walmart in Senatobia in northern Mississippi. That's about 40 minutes south of Memphis. Elise Gregg of Mississippi Public Broadcasting and the Gulf States Newsroom has been following the story and joins us now. Hi there.
6: Hi there.
5: So, Elise, we know that a one-year-old was fatally shot. Are there any more specific details you can tell us about what happened there?
6: Yeah, so authorities haven't released many details, but here's what we know so far. On Sunday, one-year-old Cohen Wiley was shot and killed by police in Senatobia, and the Mississippi Bureau of Investigation said that police and county deputy sheriffs were responding to a shoplifting call at Walmart when they encountered two adults and the child in the parking lot. MBI said those two adults got into a car with Wiley, and their statement claims that the driver drove towards officers. One of the police officers then fired on the car, hitting and ultimately killing Wiley. One of the adults in the car, a family friend, was critically wounded.
5: And I understand that there is now a criminal investigation underway. What can you tell us about that?
6: Yeah, so I spoke with the state public safety commissioner, Sean Tindall, who indicated that the officer involved in the shooting has been placed on administrative leave.
7: At this point, we're still gathering evidence from Walmart and body cams and dash cam footage if they're available, as well as getting statements from the officers that are involved with the situation.
6: And they'll hand that evidence off to the attorney general, but Tindall says they're not planning on making any of that public until their investigation is concluded, which he says could take up to 6 to 9 months.
5: And what's been the response from the community there?
6: As you can imagine, people are really upset. On Tuesday night, family and community gathered outside the Walmart, and police ended up using tear gas on the crowd in the parking lot. Tindall said Highway Patrol Special Operations were present, and that tear gas was deployed after someone threw a water bottle at an officer.
5: Now, we know that videotape has often played a role in these types of situations. Is that a factor here?
6: Yes, so there are calls to release footage from the investigation sooner because the account from MBI doesn't line up with what Wiley's mother, who was in the car, says happened. Here's Memphis civil rights attorney Van Turner, who is representing the family, along with civil rights attorney Ben Crump.
8: The mother has put out a statement that they were actually backing up, and when they hit this car in reverse, that's when the officer started shooting, not when they were even going forward. And at the time, she was holding the baby up and attempting to get out the car to surrender.
6: There's also been a clip circulating online that doesn't quite match the official account either. It's fairly brief, but it shows officers surrounding the car from the side and behind. Part of the car is obscured in the clip, though, so it's hard to get the full picture.
9: Mm-hmm.
6: And attorney Van Turner says they're hoping to get details from the investigation a lot sooner than Public Safety Commissioner Tindall's estimated time frame.
8: We would just hope that the video is released, that there is no cover-up, that the facts come out, and that we have justice for this one-year-old child whose life was just cut short.
5: And Elise, this family, what is next for them?
6: So Turner said at this point the family is preparing to bury Wiley and just sorting through funeral arrangements. He and Tindall said that the family have been contacted by MBI as part of the investigation, but Turner said they'll speak with investigators following Wiley's burial.
5: Elise Gregg with Mississippi Public Broadcasting and the Gulf States Newsroom. Thank you.
6: You're welcome.

0: There's a trio of Senate Republicans who are in the YOLO phase of their careers. YOLO, as in you only live once. And now they're using their remaining leverage as anything but lame ducks, fueling questions about how they might upend the Trump agenda. NPR congressional correspondent Claudia Grisales has more.
1: Texas Senator John Cornyn heard the boos in the earliest days of the Tea Party movement. They continued with MAGA crowds during his final Senate campaign. That's the crowd at the annual gathering of the Conservative Political Action Conference in Texas earlier this year. The conservative lost his re-election primary bid last month after President Trump endorsed the state's Attorney General, MAGA loyalist Ken Paxton. Now Cornyn's on a mission to have the last word on behalf of the establishment wing he represents.
2: Jury's still out on whether the populist MAGA movement will survive a midterm election.
1: Although he rejects the label, political observers see Cornyn as the newest YOLO Republican. He joins Tom Tillis and Bill Cassidy, who were also swept up in a MAGA-fueled exodus. Tillis announced last year he would not seek re-election after Trump threatened to have him primaried. The North Carolina Republican has been more outspoken against the administration ever since.
3: A lot of members probably underestimate just how much any one member can have tremendous amount of leverage if they want to exert it.
1: With roughly 6 months left in office, the trio could complicate Trump's agenda in several areas. Nominations are one. Tillis held up Trump's pick for Federal Reserve Chair until the Justice Department dropped a probe into former chair Jerome Powell. He is now voicing concerns about Trump's Attorney General nominee Todd Blanche, as are Cassidy and Cornyn. They want assurances that the Jan 6 attackers won't be rewarded by Trump's so-called anti-weaponization fund. Here's Tillis.
3: By the time the confirmation vote occurs, that payout pot for punks needs to be put away.
1: This trio is also questioning a preliminary Trump deal to end the Iran war and could have a bigger say if it eventually comes before Congress. Other Republicans who have drawn Trump's ire have tried to change dynamics inside the party before. They've mostly failed. But Cassidy says they can succeed where others have not. He points to a new bipartisan plan to address the housing crisis that could soon be headed to Trump's desk.
4: So some of this will continue after I leave. It's not just what I've accomplished, but the intellectual groundwork I've put out there for what I think to be rational policy that works for the future of our country.
1: But some critics accuse the trio of doing too little too late. Former Arizona Senator Jeff Flake disagrees.
5: Part of the reason they're in the position they're in is they were putting up some of those guardrails before, but now there's every motivation to do that. You know, they know what the country needs, and in many cases, it's not what the president wants.
1: Flake has been in their shoes. In 2017, he announced he'd retire after his own tussles with Trump. He argues the trio's work is part of a larger fight to return the party back to its traditional roots. He warns Republicans could be on track for a shellacking in the midterms.
5: Nothing focuses the mind like a big election loss.
1: As Trump faces struggling poll numbers, some voters are blaming Republicans for economic woes like higher gas prices. And MAGA will need more donor help to keep Republican seats in places like Texas. Cornyn says his primary loss marked his liberation day, meaning he can focus on what he loves and end his days as a prolific fundraiser for Republicans.
2: I can focus on the Senate and not worry about the things that I like least.
1: Cornyn says there's plenty of warning signs that Republicans' majority in Congress is in jeopardy. And like Flake, he argues that will force a reckoning for MAGA.
2: The poll numbers that I'm seeing are not very encouraging. And I don't see things changing a lot between now and November.
1: It's a big bet for establishment Republicans who will let voters have the last say on where their party heads next. Claudia Grisales, NPR News, the Capitol.

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1: The Obama Presidential Center, a decade in the making, is opening its doors to the public.
2: I was speechless, which is hard for me to be.
1: The center, a 60,000-square-foot building on the south side of Chicago, serves as a museum to what life was like in the Obama White House. That story tomorrow on Morning Edition from NPR.

0: 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It's 4:29. I'm Calvin Claiborne, and this is All Things Considered on KACU in Abilene. Unfortunately for us all, it's 107 degrees. That's our high of today. We have an overnight low of 71 and a 59% chance of rain starting at 7 p.m. Coming up soon. Not all things considered, gambling is not something that grew out of American sports. Sports in the U.S. exist in their current form because of gambling. NPR talked to the author of a new book on sports betting. That interview and more coming soon. Stay tuned.
1: Live from NPR News in Culver City, California, I'm Dwayne Brown. One day after the U.S. and Iran signed a new ceasefire agreement, Hezbollah militants attack what they described as advancing Israeli forces in southern Lebanon. NPR's Jane Arraf has more.
2: Hezbollah said it hit an Israeli tank early Thursday as it moved further into southern Lebanon. Israel would not comment on the report. The Israeli military on Thursday published a map showing it has expanded what it considers its line of military control in southern Lebanon. The U.S. and Iran signed an agreement Wednesday, which calls for a ceasefire in Lebanon as well, and refers to safeguarding Lebanon's territorial integrity, viewed as referring to an Israeli troop pullout. Israel has rejected that call. The Israeli military in April published a map marking its self-declared buffer zone in southern Lebanon, but the updated map shows troops operating deeper into the country. Jane Arraf, NPR News, Beirut.
1: A decade in the works, the Obama Presidential Center in Chicago opened today with an A-list of former presidents, celebrities, and performers, including the boss, Bruce Springsteen.

0: former president calling for a return to community values and compassion today, while also praising both Democrats and Republicans. Stevie Wonder closed the event out with the song Higher Ground. Well, stocks finished mixed on Wall Street today, recovering some of yesterday's losses after the Fed signaled a possible rate increase this year to curb inflation. You're listening to NPR News.
1: It's 4:32. Good afternoon. I'm Calvin Claiborne with KACU News. Texas state legislative investigators say Camp Mystic was not prepared for last year's deadly July 4th flooding that killed 25 campers and two counselors. The Texas Newsroom's Blaze Ganey reports.
2: A 115-page investigative report found Camp Mystic had no written emergency plans, struggled with evacuations, and faced communication breakdowns as floodwaters rose. Investigator Casey Garrett told lawmakers staff members were left searching for direction during the crisis.
3: The senior counselor in Cozy Corner said they were on the walkie-talkie. What do we do? What do we do? And it went unanswered.
2: Lawmakers have adopted the report and say its findings could shape future legislation, though some argue Texas has already addressed many of the problems through youth camp safety laws passed last year. I'm Blaze Ganey in Austin.
1: In West Texas, local officials are suing over the Big Bend area border wall plan. Yesterday, the Presidio Municipal Development District sued the Trump administration, claiming federal border agencies haven't gotten proper permissions to build part of the wall on top of a local levee system. The lawsuit claims the Federal Rivers and Harbors Act requires border agencies to get a review and approval of the plan from the U.S. Army Corps of Engineers. The Trump administration has waived a wide range of federal laws for the wall, but that Rivers and Harbors Act is not one of them. PMDD is asking a federal judge to temporarily block construction on the wall. The Department of Homeland Security didn't directly comment on the lawsuit when asked. Some teachers at Denton ISD will get a pay raise soon at no extra cost to the district. KERA's Dylan Duke reports it's all thanks to a state program created back in 2019.
4: The Texas Education Agency officially approved Denton ISD into the Teachers Incentive Allotment Program. It's designed to reward high-performing teachers with thousands of dollars. The raises will go to teachers who earn one of four new designations, determined by student performance data. The program is ultimately meant to help school districts retain talented teachers and put them on a path to make six figures. Some will begin receiving the payouts in August 2027. I'm Dylan Duke in Dallas.
1: I'm Calvin Claiborne with KACU News.
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6: From NPR News, this is All Things Considered. I'm Juana Summers in Washington.
7: And I'm Elsa Chang in Culver City, California. It's getting more and more common for political campaigns to try and find ways to go viral. For some, working with social media stars and influencers is a way to do that. It's an approach that helped Donald Trump win in 2024. But that strategy, while flashy, has brought mixed results for others. So, just how much political power can an influencer have? Well, NPR political reporter Elena Moore has been looking into that very question and joins us now to talk about it. Hi, Elena.
8: Hey, Elsa.
7: All right, so I know that you've been studying some recent primary races where influencers got involved. What have you gleaned so far?
8: Yeah, well, that getting those valuable online views doesn't necessarily translate into valuable votes.
7: Ah.
8: Take Tom Steyer. He's the billionaire Democrat who failed to advance in the California governor's race earlier this month.
7: Mm-hmm.
8: He spent tens of thousands of dollars on paid partnerships with political influencers. He came in third. Another example is Republican Spencer Pratt, who ran for mayor in Los Angeles, attention for his Trump-like social media style, and had the support of Joe Rogan. He also also lost. So being popular online isn't a silver bullet for winning an election. But I think because Trump made reaching new audiences via non-traditional media such a key part of his 2024 bid, candidates are trying to learn from that.
7: Okay, but clearly it is not a silver bullet, as you mentioned. The thing is, Elena, every time a popular influencer weighs in on a race, it seems like it makes headlines. So what do you make of that?
8: Yeah, well, first off, it boosts attention, right? And strategists say influencers can, you know, bring in cash and help with get out the vote efforts.
7: Sure.
8: Now, whether that's good or bad attention that they bring is a different story. And I think Hassan Piker may be the best example of that. He's a leftist streamer who's been stumping for progressive candidates. He's got an audience of millions across social media, but he's also, Elsa, divisive because of his strong anti-Israel beliefs.
7: Right.
8: And he said in one recent interview, he, quote, would vote for Hamas over Israel every single time. And, you know, still, Piker defends getting involved in the midterms. Here's what he said when I asked him what message he was trying to send.
9: I'm telling them I trust this person. I like this person. And I think this person is worth supporting. This is a person that you don't have to just like reluctantly vote for, but this is a person you can go out and door knock for.
8: And Piker's followers are left-leaning, but he does have a politically valuable audience, which he describes as majority young, white, and male, a group that Democrats lost ground with in 2024.
7: Okay, maybe so, Elena, but Piker does have political baggage, as you say, so how does that factor into all this?
8: Well, I called up one of the candidates Piker campaigned with, Democrat Abdul El Sayed, and he's running for Senate in Michigan and has gotten a lot of flack from Republicans and even some Democrats for campaigning with Piker. But he argued if Democrats want to repair ties with voters they lost in recent years, they can't shy away from engaging with them where they are. And he told me that this, you know, so-called controversy doesn't come up when he's out talking with voters.
10: When I go to different events, there are two things that happen. I get older folks who come up to me and say, how'd you get all these young people to come here? And then I get young people come up to me and like, hey, man, I saw you on Hassan. It's pretty cool what you're doing.
8: And Michigan's primary is until August, so there's time to see how Piker helps or hurts. But so far, some of the candidates he's backed have won and others have come up short.
7: Okay, well, then we are right back to where we started. How much political power can an influencer have, you think?
8: Okay, well, getting the support of someone with millions of followers is obviously impactful. But in any campaign, it's one factor out of many that can decide a race. And we shouldn't overhype it or be distracted when it happens. One Republican strategist spoke with made the point that popular influencers have national followings, but these are primary races.
7: That is NPR's Elena Moore. Thank you, Elena.
8: Thanks, Elsa.
11: Woody, Jesse, Buzz Lightyear, and the gang are facing a new threat to playtime this weekend.
12: What is that? Devices!
11: That is right. Tech has come to play in Toy Story 5. Critic Bob Mondello says it's a development so filled with possibilities, it might be worth a couple of sequels.
13: A wedding of plastic cutlery in Bonnie's backyard.
14: Do you, Forky, to Karen Beverly to be your beloved bride?
13: Cowgirl Jesse is officiating.
15: I now pronounce you husband and knife.
13: Guests include Mr. and Mrs. Potato Head, Buzz Lightyear, Rex.
15: You poison the maid of honor!
13: And then everything changes.
16: Bonnie! There's a package for you.
13: Bonnie is now 8, and her folks, who have apparently shown remarkable restraint up to this point, have bought her her first toy with a screen.
17: Oh, thank you.
18: Hi there, I'm Lilypad. Let's play.
19: Extinction, not again.
13: As Rex has correctly guessed, Bonnie will shortly be wedded to her new device.
20: Bonnie, screen time's over now.
17: Okay.
13: And ignoring her toys, so Jesse steps up.
15: I want to talk to you, device.
17: Please, call me Lily.
15: Me and the toys have been working all summer to try and get Bonnie to make friends.
17: Yeah.
15: But then you had to ruin
17: it.
15: You're not even listening to me.
17: I'm always listening.
18: See? Now look here. Me and the toys have been working all summer.
17: No, in Spanish.
15: What?
21: Yeah, I got dibs on behind the dresser.
13: Jesse's upset enough to call Woody, who's been helping lost toys find their children. More and more lost toys, he concedes, as screens take over.
21: I don't know, Jesse. Toys are for play, but tech is
20: for everything.
13: Now, the distinction being made here isn't just toys and tech. It's the difference between playing, which tends to be unstructured, about exploring and make-believe, and playing games, which always involves rules and defined goals, winners and losers. Computers do the playing games thing very well. The freeform imaginative thing, less well.
0: I'm losing Bonnie to this device.
13: And yes, there's a certain through-the-looking-glass quality to a Pixar movie dissing screens, since Steve Jobs, co-founder of Apple Computers, was the guy who sold Pixar to Disney. But never mind, the Toy Story movies have always kept play and characters central.
3: Why are you wearing a dress, Woody?
22: It's called a poncho, Forky. Thought I'd change it up. Yeah? Well, Bo likes it.
13: Pixar has featured girls of color this time and brought its A-team. Andrew Stanton, a writer of the original Toy Story 3 decades ago and director of Finding Nemo and WALL-E, co-wrote and co-directed here. The whole vocal cast is back, along with tech-centered newbies, Conan O'Brien as a toilet paper gizmo named
23: Smarty Pants Hygiene Instructor.
24: He'll wipe your ass.
13: Also Snappy, who can take photos and send them on the web, Atlas, a hippo that can be tracked by GPS, a pizza with sunglasses, don't ask, played by Bad Bunny, and in the spirit of Marvel's multiverses, the Multi-Buzz.
25: We're gonna need backup.
13: A whole army of upgraded Buzz Lightyears fumbling back to civilization.
25: No way.
13: After their cargo crate washed up on a deserted island. A lot going on, in short, and a lot to warm the heart, which is what the Toy Story movies have always been about. I usually have a knee-jerk reaction that if a title ends in a number higher than 2, it is basically a cash grab. But I confess that as Taylor Swift was singing a song over the end credits that we'll for sure be hearing at Oscar time,
26: I knew you through the days of the blades of the grass in summer.
13: A Toy Story 6 didn't sound all that unreasonable. I'm Bob Mondello.

0: You're listening to All Things Considered from NPR News. The World Cup is expected to be the biggest sports betting event ever. And wagering on sports has never been more accessible to fans, even though it is not a new phenomenon. Waylon Wong and Darian Woods from The Indicator tell us how gambling became foundational to professional sports.
1: Sports gambling has a long history that goes back millennia, all the way back to ancient Olympic Games in Greece.
2: In the U.S., though, sports gambling was essentially illegal until 2018. But David Bacchino has his own take about how long gambling has been a part of American sports. He's a professor at Elon University in North Carolina and author of the new book, Over Under, An Unexpected History of Sports Betting.
1: David argues that gambling is not something that grew out of American sports. It's actually the other way around. Collegiate and professional sports in the U.S. exist in their current form because of gambling.
3: What I found in those early years is that what got those people to go out and watch baseball games was gambling, was betting. It's that me and you show up to a game and I say, hey, you take the red team, I'll take the blue team. We'll bet a nickel, we'll bet a dime, we'll bet a dollar, whatever.
2: And in fact, the official historian of Major League Baseball has said that gambling is one of three essential ingredients for a game to grow into a national professional sport. The other two essential ingredients are statistics and publicity. And David says this combination of gambling, stats, and public awareness shows up in other professional sports like boxing and American football.
1: But the people running these leagues haven't always felt comfortable with the connection to betting. Some of this is tied to cultural ebbs and flows and sentiment around gambling. But David sees a business reason behind the unease.
3: So what they're saying is that, hey, more gambling will lead to fixed games. Fixed games will then lead to potential decreased fan interest, which will then bring down the value of our franchises, the value of our leagues.
2: It's not an unreasonable anxiety, right?
3: No, it's not. I think we've gotten to the point where I'm not sure major game-fixing scandals would have that much of an effect on the popularity of amateur and professional sports.
2: And sports gambling in the U.S. is more popular than ever. Leagues, teams, media networks, and even individual athletes have official partnerships with gambling companies like sportsbook operators. Data from the American Gaming Association show that sports betting revenues totaled $17 billion in 2025. That's up 23% from the prior year.
1: All of this activity has been accompanied by not just game-fixing scandals, but other problems like addiction and the harassment of players. The NCAA recently surveyed athletes and found that around 35% of Division I men's basketball players reported experiencing social media abuse related to sports betting.
2: Did reporting this book, you know, reshape your thinking in any way around these things?
3: It has changed my thinking in some ways. The biggest one is that I don't love that betting is this big a part of American sports, even if it was inevitable.
1: David says he doesn't like how modern betting has stripped away the communal aspects of sports fandom. He says when he talks to his students, they agree. And David's optimistic the next generation will find a way to address some of these pitfalls.
2: Waylon Wong,
1: Darian Woods, NPR News.
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5: 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And Abilene Zoo invites all to come celebrate World Giraffe Day. 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And this Sunday is Father's Day, and there are multiple events going on around town, such as specials at Smokehouse Abilene and Cattleman's Exchange, with brunch from 10 a.m. to 2 p.m. and a prime rib dinner from 4:30 to 10. 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
0: 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I'm Elsa Chang.
6: And I'm Juana Summers. U.S. Secretary of Defense Pete Hegseth warned NATO allies today that the U.S. will be reassessing its military footprint in Europe. Hegseth says a new six-month review is now underway to determine which U.S. assets will remain on the continent. As Terry Schultz reports from Brussels, the announcement came amid ongoing U.S. resentment that European governments were not more supportive of President Trump's war on Iran.
7: NATO Secretary General Mark Rutte tried to set a positive mood, praising the Trump administration for the resolution of a war most European countries didn't support, as the 32 defense ministers gathered around the table.
8: We all are heartened by the prospects for peace following the U.S.-Iran agreement. Pete, this is truly a remarkable achievement. Thank you. And of course, thank the president for this.
7: But Defense Secretary Pete Hegseth wasn't having it. He made clear the reluctance of many European governments to actively support Trump's attacks on Iran, and in some cases, their outright refusal to let the U.S. use their bases or airspace to carry out strikes will have a price.
9: It was shameful. These allies, they put America's sons and daughters, our sons and daughters, at risk by denying them the predictable access facing an overflight that never should have been in question at all.
7: Hegseth's expression of deep disappointment prefaced his announcement that the U.S. is launching an intensive review of where its forces and military assets should be stationed in Europe.
9: We're going to incentivize and enable our allies to step up and do their part. So we're going to keep a close eye on allies who are not doing that and who say no, or maybe, or wait and see when it matters most. It's a review that some countries will fail, and others will pass with flying colors.
7: In the meantime, European allies are reiterating offers they made before to help restore freedom of navigation in the Strait of Hormuz and to demine the waterway now that hostilities are presumably over. Dutch Defense Minister Delania Sjogus-Zegerius says her country is ready to share responsibility.
10: Whatever is happening there has a huge impact on our economy, also on our own safety and security.
7: She says European allies should step up now because it's the, quote, fair thing to do, and not because they're worried the U.S. will abandon them if they don't. For NPR News, I'm Terry Schultz in Brussels.
0: It feels like a very modern problem. What I'm talking about is this disconnect we sometimes feel between the things we do in our everyday lives, like getting groceries or walking the dog, mundane tasks. That disconnect between those things and the horrors of, say, war, sickness, and political upheaval that we can't help but see whenever we glance at our phones. Well, a newly published short story written more than 100 years ago wrestles with that exact same tension. It's from Edith Wharton, the Pulitzer Prize-winning novelist known for training a critical eye on the upper crust. In this short story, the grand dame of a French chateau hosts a dinner party as the sound of cannon fire from the front lines of World War I rattles the windows. The story is called The Men Who Saved the World, and you can find it in the Strand magazine. Andrew Gulley, managing editor, joins us now. Welcome back to All Things Considered, Andrew.
11: Great to be with you, Ilse.
0: Great to have you. So let's first hear a little more about this short story and the two women at the center of it. Tell us more about Millie Arden and Mrs. Upshall.
11: Well, Millie is a young woman who's volunteering as a nurse to aid the wounded soldiers during World War I. And she seems to have been changed by some of the things that she's seen. Mm-hmm. And she's been invited to a party from a society lady named Mag Upshall. And Madge is very much the Wartonian type of older woman who is trying to keep up appearances and is always knows how to say the right thing at the right time and is excellent at planning parties. Every detail must be perfect to the bouquets of flowers and the wonderful candlelight and the wonderful meals. And of course, there'll even be dancing, which is
2: right
11: to the consternation of Millie Arden.
0: I mean, she's shocked that there will be dancing. Can you just explain the context as to why?
11: Well, the context would be that the room where probably they will be dancing had a rather long dining table, which Millie recalls had several amputations occur day and night when the war was in the thick of things. But Miss Upshall is looking at the wonderful advances made by the troops as a reason for everybody to have jocularity and to dance and to enjoy themselves.
0: Right.
11: Despite the fact that these advances are coming at a significant cost in death and bloodshed. But Madge thinks it'll be better for morale and better for everybody if everybody had a jolly old good time.
0: Exactly. You write in your editorial for the magazine that the question this story asks is essentially, what is the cost of refusing to see the horrors beyond the softly curtained windows? And who pays for it? Do you read an answer in Wharton's story to that question? Any clues to how Edith Wharton might have felt about that question?
11: I think she was, in a way, disillusioned by the war. I think she was an early proponent of an existential struggle for many countries in Europe against the invading Germans. But I think after seeing some of the casualties, seeing some of the bloodshed firsthand, she realized that there was a disconnect, that people were just keen on living their life, business as usual,
0: right,
11: while other people were sacrificing.
0: Mm-hmm.
11: She looked and said, these are people who are forever changed by the war. And that's something that we've not seen in any of her previous works.
0: What do you make of her title of this short story, The Men Who Saved the World? I kind of like expected Edith Wharton to be writing the title more like The Men Who Saved the World, parentheses, or not. Because it's obvious the world's still in such disarray at the time that this story is unfolding.
11: Exactly. And I think one of the reasons that it has remained unpublished and that she did not try to publish it is it has a more nuanced view of the war at that time and of war in general. And during World War I, there were very, very few people who had dared in the United States write something that was opposing the war because many people were thrown in jail for that. So I think that Edith Wharton probably wrote this more as a form of self-therapy than of something that she had hoped to have published.
0: Mm. Andrew Gulley, managing editor at The Strand magazine, where you can find the newly published short story from Edith Wharton called The Men Who Saved the World. Thank you so much, Andrew.
11: Thanks, Ilse. It was great chatting with you.

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2: 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I'm Calvin Claiborne, and you are listening to KACU. Thanks for tuning in. Coming up soon on All Things Considered is Marketplace at 5:30 and Fresh Air at 6. Coming up next hour, the U.S. and Iran have signed a preliminary agreement. Who are the winners and losers? NPR's Mary Louise Kelly and unpacks what we know with NPR's Jane Araf, Aya Batwari, and Greg Myrie. That story and more soon. Stay tuned. 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
3: For so long, the thought was the U.S. will help keep us safe. 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
0: It's Thursday, June 18th, and this is All Things Considered from NPR News.
4: I'm Elsa Chang.
0: And I'm Juana Summers. We go to Chicago, where all the living former presidents gathered for the dedication of the Obama Presidential Center.
5: I hope this center will serve as an affirmation of just how special, how precious, our democracy truly is.
4: Also, we bring you the history of Motown Records.
6: It's not just Detroit and music. It's Detroit and Motown.
0: And then we take you to a huge parade in New York City.
4: A city that is still going nuts over the Knicks becoming NBA champs for the first time in 53 years.
0: Those stories, first the news.
7: Live from NPR News in Washington, I'm Janine Herbst. Vice President Vance is defending President Trump's memorandum of understanding for a 60-day ceasefire with Iran and the reopening of the Strait of Hormuz.
8: Have a little bit of faith in the President of the United States. The idea that he is going to strike a deal that's been bad for the American people, it's preposterous.
7: But not all Republicans are on board. Senator Bill Cassidy says it's the worst foreign policy blunder in decades.
9: Iran gets $300 billion to rebuild, which they'll use some of it to support things that we don't care for. I think that we had 13 Americans dead. We spent anywhere from $25 to $100 billion in munitions, and turns out we've lost the credible threat of attacking them again.
7: Senate Armed Services Chair Roger Wicker also slammed the deal, saying it's completely out of step with President Trump's goals. Americans continue to feel not great about the economy or about President Trump's leadership. And here Stephen Fowler reports on details in the latest NPR PBS News Marist poll that was released today.
10: President Trump faces his largest ever gap between those who approve of his job and those who don't. The disapproval is driven by nearly all Democrats, about two-thirds of independents, and one in five Republicans. When asked about how Trump is handling the economy, the numbers are even worse. Only a third of Americans say they approve, a figure lower than any point during former President Biden's tenure. One reason, gas prices. Even though the average price per gallon has decreased by about 40 cents in the last month per AAA, three-quarters of voters say it still puts a major strain on their finances. Stephen Fowler, NPR News.
7: The Immigration and Custom Enforcement Detention Center in the Everglades, known as Alligator Alcatraz, may be closing. The controversial state-run detention center has been hailed by President Trump, but criticized by lawyers and human rights groups over its harsh conditions. From member station WUSF, Megan Bowman reports it's unclear whether detainees removed from the facility will be returned.
11: Immigration and Customs Enforcement says detainees at the facility were recently moved to other centers for their safety due to hurricane season. But those suing to close down the center, including head of the Friends of the Everglades, Eve Samples, says it's still operating.
12: We are not accepting ICE's statements at their word. And even if all detainees have in fact been moved out, there's still concerning harm that is ongoing at the site.
11: Talks began in May about winding down the facility, which opened during last year's hurricane season. Attorneys returned to court this month, back to the judge who ordered the facility to close last year. That decision was overturned on appeal. For NPR News, I'm Megan Bowman in Tampa.
7: And you're listening to NPR News from Washington. The remnants of Tropical Storm Arthur continue to move inland, with heavy rainfall expected in parts of the southeast. The first flu vaccine that uses the same technology as the COVID-19 shots took an important step toward possible approval today. NPR's Rob Stein has more.
13: A flu vaccine that uses mRNA technology won the endorsement of a key Food and Drug Administration advisory committee after a day-long meeting. The FDA's Vaccines and Related Biological Products Advisory Committee voted unanimously that the benefits of

0: has been both glorified and vilified in the wake of the pandemic. The FDA usually follows the advice of its advisory committees, but Health Secretary Robert F. Kennedy Jr. has been a vocal critic of vaccines, especially mRNA vaccines. Rob Stein, NPR News.
1: Ukraine hit a major Moscow oil refinery for the second time in a week, disrupting hundreds of flights at the capital's airports. Russian officials say this is one of Ukraine's biggest drone attacks since Russia started the war more than 4 years ago. It follows Ukrainian President Zelensky's coordination call with the U.S. and France, securing further support from the G7 summit. Ukraine wants to cut Moscow's war revenue by targeting its oil facilities. I'm Janine Herbst, and you're listening to NPR News from Washington.
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3: It's 5:06. I'm Calvin Claiborne, and you're listening to KACU. It's All Things Considered from NPR. Thanks for tuning in. Coming up soon, the number of Americans receiving unemployment benefits fell slightly last week, but that's less in part due to strong hiring and more due to fewer layoffs. A look at the labor market on Marketplace at 5:30.
4: From NPR News, this is All Things Considered. I'm Juana Summers.
5: And I'm Mary Louise Kelly. Vice President J.D. Vance is insisting the United States holds all the cards in its deal with Iran. Does it? And what about the other countries in the region affected by the near four-month war? In other words, who are the winners and who are the losers as this war with Iran seems to be heading into a new phase? That is something I discussed on NPR's National Security Podcast, Sources and Methods. Joining me were National Security Correspondent Greg Myrie from Tel Aviv, International Correspondent Aya Batraoui from Cairo, and International Correspondent Jane Araf, who has spent much of this week reporting in southern Lebanon. You're in Lebanon, which has been dragged into this war. Israel, of course, has been fighting Hezbollah. That has complicated U.S. diplomacy with Iran. I know you have been on the move. Just give us a little taste of where you've been reporting from, what you're seeing, what you're hearing.
6: Well, it's a lot of southern Lebanon because that's where most of the fight is. That's where the border area is with Israel, and Israel is fighting Hezbollah, Iran-backed Hezbollah. So it's incredible devastation. When we go out there, a lot of times what we're covering is the aftermath of Israeli strikes. So
5: how do you get there? You're in a car, you're on the road, you can drive?
6: We can drive. It has to be carefully plotted because a lot of the airstrikes actually do happen on the roads, and some of the roads around the places where fighting is can be dangerous as well. But as you know, we take managed risks because that's where we have to be to actually report on what's going on. So it's a very different picture from Beirut. I mean, here in Beirut, you can sit here and you can hear the drones and it's really annoying. But we were in the city of Tyre, for instance, a few days ago, and we were in one neighborhood that was still under threat by Israel. And the drone was flying so low that the policeman we were with got really scared and said, we have to leave here. Because, you know, here it's annoying, there it's deadly. And it's just kind of part of a feeling that you get that the South is increasingly disconnected from the rest of the country.
5: So circling back to our central question of who are emerging as winners, losers in this war, Lebanon.
6: It's complicated. And I think that's shorthand for it's got such a complicated history, right? Small country. It has a system set up where top posts are divvied up according to religion. And what this war has done, in some sense, is kind of upset what was a precarious balance. It didn't always balance by any means. This country has been through a lot of wars, some of them through Israeli invasions, some of them through some civil war. But really what this has exposed is just a huge disconnect between people who and politicians who feel that Hezbollah is the only thing standing between them and being permanently occupied by Israel.

0: Israel, and others who see Hezbollah as part of the problem. And all of this going on while there are talks in the U.S. So the U.S. has pressured Lebanon, and they're actually holding direct talks with Israel in Washington on security, but it's still very fragmented.
1: So I have a big picture question, which I'll throw to you, Greg, and Jane and Aya, feel free to jump in. I mean, all three of you have covered wars in the Middle East for a long time. Greg, are you, from where you are perched right now in Tel Aviv, are you seeing a fundamental realignment in the region as a result of this Iran war of 2026, or is it too soon to say?
2: I think it's in progress, Mary Louise. I mean, I really go back to the Hamas attack on October 7th, 23, that just ignited this firestorm in the region, and we've been working our way up the escalation ladder from Israel and Hamas fighting in Gaza to Israel and Hezbollah fighting in Lebanon to Israel and Iran fighting, and now the U.S. joining in 12 day war last year, a three-month war this year, and it just has gone up and up and up over the past 3 years, and it's rattled the region. It's shaken every country in the region. Now we're at a point where we're seeing this effort to try to stop this, and in a sense, work your way down that escalation ladder, that the U.S. and Israel not going to attack Iran and vice versa under this agreement, trying to sort out the Israeli presence in Lebanon. Gaza is still there as a festering sore. So the region has been thrown into upheaval. It's changing. It's going to be realigned. Every country has to rethink itself, whether it's, you know, Israel carrying out powerful military operations, but not getting any political gain from it, or from Iran and its proxies being hit and weakened, but still surviving. But is that still a viable project? Does Iran want to continue to support these proxies? Is that the way forward? The Gulf states having to reevaluate, can the U.S. protect us? You know, are we a safe, stable place that people want to invest in and come take a vacation in? So everybody is going through this transition. We haven't come out on the other side yet.
1: Although you do keep flying in and landing just as a peace deal or some sort of ceasefire is announced. So maybe you will be campaigning.
2: Some bizarre luck. Every time I come in here, there's a ceasefire, but it never seems to last.
1: Yeah.
3: Well, off the back of what Greg was saying about Gaza being a festering sore, it is very much like an open wound. And you can't have an open wound and not expect it to affect everything around it and the entire body, and the body being all these other countries in the region. It's kind of like trying to say that you can have a fire raging in your backyard, but come look at my front porch and look at how beautiful my front yard is, right? Dubai is 1,000 miles away from the Gaza Strip. But what we saw from the Hamas attack on October 7th and the war that Israel launched on Gaza is that that being unresolved did lead us to where we are now with the war in Iran.
0: And I think across the region, Mary Louise, this has just injected such a blanket of uncertainty over governments, over people. I mean, for so long, the thought was the U.S. will help keep us safe. The U.S. will help make us rich. And that is just not a feeling that most people have these days.
1: That was NPR's Jane Arraf in Beirut, Greg Myrie in Tel Aviv, and Aya Betraoui in Cairo. You can hear our full conversation on Sources and Methods. 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
4: The Justice Department is offering nearly $1 billion in public safety grants to cities and police departments across the country. The grants aren't entirely new, but this time there's a catch. Local officials have to be willing to work with federal immigration officers. NPR criminal justice correspondent Meg Anderson is here with more. Hi.
5: Hey.
4: So Meg, just start by telling us about this money. What's it for?
5: Yeah, so one bucket of the money is what are known as COPS grants. These have been around since the 90s. Historically, they're a big source of federal funding for police. This year, it's $700 million, and it can go toward hiring new officers and things like school safety and police mental health. And then there's this new set of funds called the Model Cities Initiative. That's $300 million going to just a handful of mid-sized cities for similar things. Here's Acting Attorney General Todd Blanche talking about that fund in a recent video statement.
6: The strongest applications will not come from one office or one representative acting alone. They will come from jurisdictions that offer true partnership.
5: So the thing to note here is that phrase, true partnership. That becomes a little clearer once you read the fine print.
4: And the fine print says what exactly?
5: Yeah, so in the application for the Model Cities Initiative, the DOJ essentially says any applicant that fails to cooperate with federal immigration enforcement won't get the money. And when the DOJ announced those new COPS grants, they said something very similar. Here's Tahir Duckett summing it up. He runs the Center for Innovations in Community Safety at Georgetown University.
7: They are trying to take dollars that local agencies have been depending on for years and saying, oh, well, if you want these dollars, then you need to help us out with our immigration enforcement work.
4: Is it common, Meg, for this type of federal money to be tied to a political agenda?
5: You know, it's not uncommon. So during the Obama administration, for instance, the DOJ gave additional consideration to agencies that said they wanted to build trust in communities. That was just a few years after the 2014 police killing of Michael Brown in Ferguson, Missouri. During Biden's years in office, priority was given to cities that used community approaches to violence intervention. That was in the years after the George Floyd killing. And, you know, the first Trump administration already linked some grants to immigration enforcement, but that was challenged in court and ultimately revoked by the Biden administration. So now criminal justice experts tell me the return to this idea of linking federal immigration enforcement with local policing, it's really troubling to them.
4: And why is that?
5: Well, for one, the experts I spoke to say immigration and crime are not linked. Studies show immigrants are less likely to commit crime than their citizen counterparts. And two, immigration enforcement is normally the job of the federal government, not local law enforcement. And many police chiefs say there's a good reason for that. They say it erodes community trust. And I should note, these aren't the only opportunities for local police to make money doing immigration work. The Department of Homeland Security is also offering big incentives, too.
4: So what does the Department of Justice have to say about all of this?
5: So the Justice Department declined an interview, but in a statement, they said that the suggestion that immigration is not linked to public safety is, quote, ludicrous, and said that ICE has arrested hundreds of thousands of criminals. However, recent data shows that more than 70% of immigrant detainees have no criminal convictions.
4: That is NPR's Meg Anderson. Thanks so much.
5: You're welcome.

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1: That riff can only mean one thing. You're listening to Chuck Berry. And you're on the sound beat. Okay, two things.
2: Well, I'm gonna write a little letter. I'm gonna mail it to my local DJ. Yet it's a jumping little record I want my jockey to play.
1: Hearing your daughter play classical music must be a tremendous joy for a parent, and perhaps a source of sheer torment for a sibling. Especially if said sibling is Chuck Berry, who reportedly wrote this song as a response to his sister monopolizing the family piano. He recorded it for Chess Records in 1956. It's the quintessential us versus them song, a signal that the Beethovens and Tchaikovskys had been replaced by the Louis Jordans, Carl Perkinses, and Bo Diddleys. They're all referenced, somewhat indirectly, in the song's fourth verse.

0: nothing to lose.
1: If you missed the references, go to soundbeat.org and we'll break them down for you. If you caught them, good job. 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I'm Brett Berry.
2: Good afternoon, and thanks for tuning in to KACU. Coming soon, there's a common saying that oil prices tend to go up like a rocket and fall like a feather. With a U.S.-Iran peace deal on the books, how long will it take oil prices to normalize? We'll find out on Marketplace at 5:30. Stay tuned.
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4: This is All Things Considered from NPR News. I'm Juana Summers.
5: And I'm Elsa Chang. To mark the 250th anniversary of the United States, NPR is reporting stories that illustrate American life, liberty, and the pursuit of happiness for our series called America in Pursuit. The history of Motown Records is one of those quintessentially American stories. And as NPR's Don Gagne reports, it has a special significance in the Motor City of Detroit.
6: It seems like every Detroiter has a Motown origin story.
7: We had the 45 of Jackson 5, I Want You Back, and then on the other 45 was Rockin' Robin.
6: That's Jamon Jordan, the official historian for the city of Detroit. He says Motown created a sense of pride and an identity so ingrained into the fabric of the city that you can't untangle the two.
7: Motown has become for Detroit what whole industries have become for other cities. Like when we think of Milwaukee, of course, we think of beer, Pittsburgh and steel, or Houston and oil, you know. But Detroit, it's not just Detroit and music. It's Detroit and Motown. I need love, love. My mama told me
6: you better shop around. Motown Records, founded in 1959 in a modest house on West Grand Boulevard by a 29-year-old Barry Gordy. The label quickly became so big that it gave the city itself a new nickname. The Motor City was now Motown. Barry Gordy had actually worked on a Ford assembly line. He would write songs in his head to break up the monotony of a shift with the machinery of the plant, keeping time. And he brought some of that mindset into his recording studio. Songwriters had one job, engineers another, and so on. Suzanne Smith is the author of the book Dancing in the Street, Motown and the Cultural Politics of Detroit.
8: The Funk Brothers, the Motown studio band, I mean, they literally would play different, you know, licks or, you know, certain bars of music, and they would break them down, and there would be certain pieces of songs that they would just insert in different records. The way in which you'd put a bolt on an axle of a car, you know, in a couple of the songs, they would shake car chains in the studio to create a percussion sound.
6: There were also historical factors that helped make Motown possible. In the early 20th century, Detroit saw tremendous migration of African Americans from the South. That led to growing neighborhoods like Black Bottom and vibrant entertainment districts like Paradise Valley. Local clubs like the Flame Show Bar showcased talented jazz and swing musicians. Jordan says all that paved the way for Motown's success, even as those neighborhoods would later be lost to federal urban renewal projects.
7: I can't take you to Paradise Valley because it was destroyed when they built the I-375 and I-75 freeway. I can't take you to the Flame Show Bar. It was destroyed when they expanded the Detroit Medical Center. I can't take you to Black Bottom. It was destroyed through urban renewal. I can't take you to those places, but I can take you to Motown. I can take you to the Motown Museum, or I could play some Motown records for you.
6: Marion Hayden is a renowned jazz musician who is from Detroit and still lives here. She got to know some of Motown's early session musicians and says you can hear the jazz roots in classic Motown recordings.
0: Now, these musicians have that special thing that jazz musicians do, which is to be able to improvise and provide something that is perfect for the moment. And that's what Motown captured.
6: One example, Motown musicians took a riff from a jazz standard called Canadian Sunset and turned it into the introductory bass line of Mary Wells' My Guy. Hayden demonstrates for us on her bass in her living room.
0: So then you get

0: And if you're a working musician in Detroit today at any level, Hayden says you better know your Motown catalog.
1: If you're at a party and someone says play Dancing in the Street, they don't expect you to go look in your folder and find a piece of music.
0: Everybody knows it.
1: You should know that.
0: That universality is emblematic of what Berry Gordy wanted. Songs that would appeal to a broad audience, black and white Americans alike. But let me tell you what else was going on in Detroit back then. Racial tensions boiled over in the summer of 1967. 5 days of unrest left more than 40 people dead, mostly at the hands of law enforcement. In other parts of the country, Motown artists were still playing segregated venues. It was a stark reminder that there were limits to music's power to unify, author Suzanne Smith.
2: White people like listening to this music. They like that it made them feel good, but they sure as heck didn't want to, like, have black people move next door.
0: Berry Gordy himself was involved in the civil rights movement, releasing recordings of Martin Luther King's I Have a Dream speech. But worried about alienating white listeners, he pressed his artists to avoid politics and social issues in their music. That didn't last. That anti-Vietnam War anthem by Edwin Starr topped the charts. By the early 70s, other Motown acts like Stevie Wonder and The Temptations were weighing in on the events of the era. Segregation, determination, demonstration, integration, activation, humiliation. Despite Gordy's initial misgivings, such songs expanded Motown's impact far beyond that Detroit house where it all got started. In fact, Motown's reach was on full display in 1990 when Nelson Mandela visited Detroit. It was just months after his release from prison in South Africa. He'd been held for 27 years for challenging the country's apartheid regime.
3: When we were in prison, we appreciated and avidly listened to the sound of Detroit, Motown.
0: He spoke from center field at a packed Tiger Stadium, quoting Marvin Gaye.
3: Brother, brother, there's far too many of you dying.
0: I was there that night. The energy in that stadium as Mandela spoke those lyrics defies description. That moment captured everything that Motown is, a hometown institution and a global powerhouse, an apolitical music label that fostered political rallying cries. Today, it is still the soundtrack of the city in clubs, at family reunions, in local parks, echoing between innings at a Tigers game, and of course, blasting from car windows in the summertime. Don Gagne, NPR News, in Motown.
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6: The Obama Presidential Center, a decade in the making, is opening its doors to the public.
7: I was speechless, which is hard for me to be.
6: The center, a 60,000-square-foot building on the south side of Chicago, serves as a museum to what life was like in the Obama White House. That story on the next morning edition from NPR News.

0: 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It's 529. I'm Calvin Claiborne, and you're listening to KACU. In Abilene, it is 106 degrees. Apparently, it feels like 111 outside. We have an overnight low of 72 and an 8% chance of rain, up to a 93% chance of rain starting at 8 p.m. We can expect some thunderstorms into the evening. We have a high of 87 tomorrow and 94 on Saturday. Coming up soon on all things, rather, Marketplace is coming up in just a few moments. Stay tuned.
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2: In Los Angeles, I'm Kai Rizdahl. It is Thursday today. This one is the 18th of June. Good, as it always is, to have you along, everybody. You know, sometimes there's just a lot of economic loose ends out there waiting to be tied up. So that is what we're going to do to get going today. And we're going to do it with Robin Brooks. He's a senior fellow at the Brookings Institution. Welcome back to the program, Robin. Good to have you on.
3: Hey, Kai. Thanks for having me.
2: So, let's see. There is an agreement to begin negotiations in pursuit of a deal in the Middle East. And thus, I want to start today with you and oil. Brent is at $79 a barrel, just a hair under 80 bucks. But the strait is still closed. It is going to take some time for things to get back to normal. Crystal ball this for me, would you? What happens with oil markets? You're an oil guy.
3: So, let me say two things. I think one thing that's really, really important about this shock that we've kind of learned is, you know, think back a couple of weeks or months, there were a lot of scare stories about oil going to $150 or $200 mm-hmm. a barrel. That mm-hmm. didn't happen. And I think that's really important. Here, if you think back to before the war, then we were around $60, $70 a barrel. At $79, I think there's very little risk premium priced. I think we need to be in a range of $80 to $90 a barrel until ship traffic fully resumes, until oil tankers start moving. So I think markets are getting a little bit ahead of themselves on their optimism.
2: Tell me why risk premium here is important. Why, in effect, if I heard correctly what you just said, oil needs to be a little bit higher.
3: Yeah, so obviously, as you know, the Strait of Hormuz is a critical artery for global oil markets. Before all this started, 20 million barrels of oil per day and product moved through the strait. We are a long way from that number. Before all this began, there were about 100 ships every day that went through the Strait of Hormuz, about 50 west to east and about 50 east to west. Ship traffic, unlike all the previous ceasefire agreements that we've seen in recent weeks, ship traffic is picking up, but we're still in the tens of ships, not hundreds.
2: Yeah. You know, I read you on Substack from time to time, and I follow you on the socials, mm-hmm. and you have been through this whole crisis sanguine that oil prices were not going to go completely haywire. And I guess I wonder why that was. Because everybody in the world was like, oh, my God, $200 a barrel, you know?
3: Well, thanks so much for being a subscriber of my Substack. You're probably the single most important subscriber ever. So thank you.
2: You're too kind.
3: So there's something important here, which is I worked a lot on Russia and Ukraine back in 2022. And at the time, we had a lot of scare forecasts. Oil at the time, according to one investment bank, was going to go to $400 a barrel. And so I spent a lot of time digging into how these forecasts are made, and it just didn't add up. And it's the same this time around. You had scare forecasts of $150 or $200 a barrel. If you run the numbers, which I did back in March, the max number you get is 125, and that's basically where we topped out. And this is basically huge validation of the economic academic research that we have on how oil markets work, and it kind of invalidates the scare stories that you hear. So my bottom line is steer away from the extremist forecasts. They are usually tail risks.
2: The phrase you're looking for here, gang, is price elasticity of demand. I've got 30 seconds for this next answer, Robin, which is not fair to you, but a very quick characterization, if you could, of the new era at the Federal Reserve under Chairman Warsh. 30 seconds.
3: So my best guess is that we will have a Fed on hold. We will have much less forward guidance and a smaller balance sheet. Simpler, cleaner, more efficient.
2: Better?
3: And more volatile, maybe better. We'll see.
2: Okay. All right. We'll take that. Robin Brooks at the Brookings Institution. Thanks, Robin. Good to talk to you.
3: Thank you.
2: Wall Street on this Thursday, you know, as often happens on the day after a press conference for the Fed and the sell-off that follows, traders looked around today and decided maybe things weren't so bad after all. We will have the details when we do the numbers.

0: This being Thursday, we got our regular report on new claims for unemployment benefits this morning. It was maybe not good, but definitely not bad. 226,000 people filed first-time claims last week. That's basically even with what everybody had been guessing. Big picture, as you know, the national unemployment rate sits at a historically comfortable 4.3%. Businesses do continue to add jobs. But the way the job market feels totally depends on a couple of things. Number one, with a capital one, whether you've got a job. And number two, what part of the country you happen to be in. Marketplace's Kaylee Wells is on the labor market mood desk for us today.
1: The numbers can look good while the job market feels bad. That's Laura Ulrich's big takeaway.
2: Two things can be true at once.
1: She's director of economic research at Indeed.
2: Job gains have been picking up, and it's a really tough time to be a job seeker.
1: Ulrich calls the job market paralyzed because, yeah, unemployment's low, but so is hiring, which, bummer if you're trying to get hired.
2: There were a couple of times this year where the hires rate was as low as it was in April 2020. So think about that. Like, who was hiring in April 2020?
1: But the market feels all right if you've got a job right now, because chances are good you're not going to lose it.
3: Perhaps the one lesson is if you're in a job and you even like it a little, maybe stay put for now.
1: Michael Goldberg teaches in the School of Management at Case Western Reserve University, and he says his job-seeking students are victims of a really uncertain job market.
3: Perhaps the most uncertain I've seen in my career.
1: Another reason the market feels worse than the numbers suggest, they don't tell the whole story, says Michelle Evermore with the National Employment Law Project.
4: Initial claims doesn't measure how many people are unemployed. It measures how many people are unemployed and are able to get an unemployment benefit.
1: So if you, say, quit to care for an aging parent or didn't bother to sign up for unemployment benefits because it was too difficult or too low to seem worth it, you're not counted in the report today. But some regions are painting a rosier picture. Take Ohio, where I live. The unemployment rate here is 14% lower than the national average. Baiju Shah leads the Greater Cleveland Partnership, which is the regional chamber of commerce.
5: We talk to employers every single day. And everyone has that same challenge of, I can't find enough people.
1: Because people have been leaving the Midwest for decades, and now there's a bunch of new economic growth here, the job market's just a bit less frozen. Shaw says Ohio companies are sending recruiters to other states
5: that they feel are rich in talent, but have maybe a more challenging cost of living.
1: And workers are buying what they're selling. Ohio's Department of Development reported that more people moved to Ohio last year than any time in the past 25 years. In Cleveland, Ohio, I'm Kaylee Wells, Marketplace.

0: Monetary policy, Milton Friedman once said, operates with a long and variable lag. Chairman Warsh said a version of the same thing yesterday in his press conference, even as the central bank held interest rates steady. The other thing that happened at that presser was what didn't happen. Warsh giving no hints, no forward guidance about whether an interest rate hike might be coming. But as happens sometimes, and as might happen more now that there looks to be less communication coming from the Fed, markets have made up their minds. Traders are thinking there's going to be at least one quarter point increase by the end of the year. Marketplace's Kristen Schwab made some calls.
1: At the Fed press conference yesterday, Kevin Warsh forced us to read between the lines a bit.
2: Persistently high prices are a burden for the American people. But the recent past need not be prologue. I am pleased to report that members of the FOMC are unambiguous and unanimous. This committee will deliver price stability.
1: The markets took that to mean a rate hike is coming. But Randy Krosner thinks markets got it wrong. And he has a pretty good understanding of how the new Fed chair thinks.
3: I mean, I know Kevin well.
1: The two worked at the Fed together a couple decades ago.
3: The markets interpreted that, well, he's going to be a real hawk, but I don't think that was exactly appropriate.
1: Traditionally, markets react to what the Fed says.
3: Kevin would like to replace that with they should react to the data.
1: Data on inflation and the job market. The question is, and just stick with me here for a second, if the Fed encourages markets to interpret the data, will the markets really just interpret the data? Or will they instead make guesses about how the Fed is quietly interpreting the data? Alan Blinder, a former vice chairman at the Fed, says the distinction matters.
4: The argument for a more talkative Fed is not that we want to see these people on TV because they're such wonderful personalities.
1: If you can't tell, Blinder is a pro-Fed transparency guy.
4: It's that conditions market expectations so that hopefully the markets don't run off in crazy directions.
1: Crazy directions can result in pretty painful market corrections. Blinder thinks we'll see one rate hike in the coming months. So does Carola Binder, an economist at UT Austin. But she says the markets could price in more.
5: So we would expect other rates to rise if the Fed starts raising rates, especially if markets expect like a series of rate hikes instead of a one-time rate hike.
1: And a series of rate hikes would have the biggest effect on longer-term loans, like the 30-year fixed mortgage. I'm Kristen Schwab for Marketplace.

0: coming up.
1: She said, well, how much is it going to cost? I said, well, a quick calculation, about $10,000.
0: Do not even tell me what the complicated calculation is. Come on. First, though, let's do the numbers. Dow Industrial's up 72 points today. That's a 10%, 51,564. The NASDAQ added 496 points, 1.9%, 26,517. The S&P 500 gained 80 points, 1.1%, 7,500 on the nose. Markets are closed tomorrow for the Juneteenth holiday. So for the week, the 4 days gone by, if you will, the Dow increased 0.7%. The NASDAQ climbed 2.4%. S&P 500 picked up 0.9%. Gamers have been waiting for more than 13 years for the sixth installment in the Grand Theft Auto series. They can start pre-ordering it next week, according to That's the Game's developers. Take-Two Interactive rang up 4.9%. 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

0: This is Marketplace. I'm Kai Rizdahl. It happens, I don't know, millions, probably actually billions of times a day all over the planet. Somebody pulls out their phone or the device of their choice to find out where they are and how to get where they want to go. And it happens all those billions of times without people giving it a second thought. There is a new book out about the technology behind us knowing where we are and behind so much else in this global economy and what its future might hold. It's called Little Blue Dot, How GPS Shaped the Modern World. Catherine Dunn wrote it. Catherine, welcome to the program. Thanks for coming on.
1: Thank you so much for having me.
0: Tell me, how you came to write this book. You used to be an energy reporter, is that right?
1: Yeah, so I used to track oil flows kind of around the world. I used to work for a Wall Street Journal and the Dow Jones, and then I was working for S&P Global. And I was just sitting at my desk one day, and a colleague sent me a story about a weird incident in the Black Sea. And this was quite soon after Russia invaded Crimea. Mm. And all these ships were turning up at this Russian port, Novorossiysk, which is very close to Crimea. And they were looking out the window. They could see where they were. They were at port. But on their ship tracking, you know, sort of like a Google Maps that you or I will use, they seemed to be at Russian airports, like on the tarmac.
0: Hmm.
1: And of course, ships can't fly. So this was very weird. It was just this mystery that I got obsessed with. I just got hooked, basically.
0: Fair enough. And it makes for a good book, I will tell you. It's a great history of GPS. But also, and the story you just told demonstrates this, this is a story of the strengths and the weaknesses of this system, right? And we're seeing that play out in virtually every sphere. It is fundamentally an infrastructure story.
1: Yeah, it's an infrastructure story, and it's a little tricky to make an infrastructure story sort of sexy and exciting. But once you realize how deep it is in all of our infrastructure, you start to see both how transformative it was and also really how risky it is that we're now starting to see such a high level of interference.
0: Right. And you know, we'll get to the risk part of it at the end of the interview, but am I overstating things to say, you know, globalization came out for a whole lot of reasons, but GPS now, certainly in modern globalization and the modern economy, it's kind of a critical factor.
1: Yeah, I would say it is a critical factor. And you have to look at the way it really converged with a lot of other things that were happening around the same time when it was bursting onto the mainstream sort of consumer infrastructure world through the 90s and through the 2000s. We're entering the era of the smartphone. But one of the ways it was really transformative that people often don't know about, and it's pretty trippy, is the way it underpins time and the way digital time has to be really in sync in order to make all these systems stitch together, in order to make them agree with each other on what time it is. And, you know, our electricity grids, our mobile base stations, our stoplights, anything digital, actually.
0: I didn't realize the stoplights thing. So let's get back to the risks involved with GPS now. And as you said at the beginning of this conversation, the mysterious ships on the airport tarmacs, there is spoofing and there is obviously some manipulation of GPS signals now. Talk about where we are with those risks and how intertwined it is with the global economy and with virtually everything we do.
1: Yeah, so it's definitely, we've seen them rising. Anywhere that there is conflict or there is the threat of conflict, weird stuff has been happening with GPS. You know, we've got Russia, Ukraine, and we obviously have Israel, Gaza, that whole region. And then you get to Iran, you've had all of this in the Strait of Hormuz, which if you've seen a map lately, you've realized is very, very small and a lot can go wrong. So we're at the point now where there's sort of this wall, at least through the Middle East and sort of Eastern Europe, Eastern Mediterranean, where there's just so much interference that if you're flying from the US or Europe to the Middle East and Asia, you're going to go through it. I think a lot of people in that world, they really do believe it is a bit of a disaster waiting to happen. For aviation, it's important to say that there are lots of backup systems.
0: Yeah, lots of backups. Aviation is very safe. We should say that. Yeah.
1: Yeah, exactly. But it's not something you want to be failing at this scale.
0: So let me bring it down to the human scale. and the little blue dot of your title. We all stare now at our phones when we're mapping or what have you, and there's that little blue dot on the phone that tells us where we are to within, I don't know, 6 feet, 10 feet, 20 yards, whatever it is. This system has kind of changed the way we interact with the world. Is that too much? What do you think?
1: It's definitely changed the way I interact with the world. People have been asking me, oh, did writing this book change your relationship with GPS? Do you use a map now? And I'm like, no, I walk around like an absolute lemming. You know, it hasn't changed anything because I'm so dependent. And for me, it's been transformative. I don't know anybody.
0: Transformative in a good way or a bad way?
1: It's hard. I mean, it's hard to say, right? Yeah, it's an amazing, elegant system. And we're not going to throw out GPS and stop using it. That's not going to happen. I think we've just forgotten that it's one system and it can fail like any other.
0: It's a book called Little Blue Dot by Catherine Dunn. Catherine, thanks a lot for your time. I appreciate it.
1: Thank you so much for having me.

0: Here's a story about the summer travel season, discretionary spending, high gas prices, and the joy of hitting the open road all rolled into one. For those whose preferred mode of transportation is the RV, this is a tale of two industries. Sales of new RVs, down nearly 17%. Used sales, up 6% year on year. But if you've got one of those really big RVs that you're looking to unload, motor coaches, I think they're called, you could be waiting a while to sell it. Corey Young reports.
1: A refurbished 1988 vintage motor coach Lindsay and Blake Walters bought used in 2024 has served its purpose.
2: This is a full-size jacuzzi tub, which is so funny that you would see that in a little RV, but we love it.
1: The couple and their two boys lived the RV life while building a home in Fairhope, Alabama. The plan was to save on rent, then resell the rig to someone else who might want to do the same.
3: Well, that stuff stays with the
1: In January, the Walters scrubbed their RV inside and out, then listed it online with social media videos. 5 months later,
4: there's been a lot of interest, requests for those videos, questions about those videos, but no follow-ups.
1: Well, the Walters RV is older than most. The time it's taking to sell is in line with Class A motor coaches built before 2016. Class A's are the big bus-like RVs. Those 10 years and older make up roughly 40% of the used Class A motorhomes on the site RV Trader, the leading online marketplace for new and used RVs. And they're expensive, with some selling for more than $500,000. RV Trader's Juliana Baena says in today's economy, buyers are watching their leisure dollars.
5: They are ready to buy. They want to buy, but they just can't make the math work.
1: Or the cash. That's where financing comes in. But Baena says many banks don't want to finance RVs older than 10 years.
5: That wall is kind of coming into play and the biggest obstacle that a lot of shoppers are seeing right now.
1: And then there's the price at the pump. Many Class A motor coaches can hold 100 gallons or more. Current fuel prices haven't caught up with the sales data, but they're factored into those leisure dollars. Michael Papa knows about that. He and his wife own a 2015 40-foot rig they bought used during the pandemic.
6: We have a Honda CRV we'll pull behind, and you know, as if the terrain is not real mountainous, we get about 7 miles to the gallon. That doesn't sound great, does it?
1: It does not. Papa recently told his wife high diesel prices mean fuel for the couple's upcoming cross-country trip from Alabama to the Pacific Northwest is far more expensive than planned.
6: She said, well, how much is it going to cost? I said, well, a quick calculation, about $10,000.
1: The economy isn't the only roadblock. Some buyers are wary of the unofficial 10-year rule. That's the age limit at which some campgrounds won't allow RVs, as vintage RV owner Blake Walters learned.
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1: Walters is now paying $50 a month to store the RV. 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
1: This final note on the way out today, in which it seems an $85.7 billion initial public offering just ain't enough for SpaceX. Bloomberg reported this morning that the rocket slash artificial intelligence slash social network slash satellite internet company is going to float a new bond issuance looking for another $20 billion. SpaceX says its debt has gotten investment grade ratings from the three big ratings agencies. The company's latest financials say SpaceX lost almost $5 billion last year on just shy of $19 billion in revenue. Ticker SPCX off 4% on the day. Our daily production team includes Andy Corbin, Maria Hollenhorst, Sarah Leeson, Sean McHenry, and Sophia Terenzio. Will Story is the supervising senior producer. And I'm Kai Rizdahl. We will see you tomorrow, everybody.

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1: 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Lytle Land and Cattle Company is open from 11 a.m. to 10 p.m. 7 days a week and is located at the corner of South 11th and Judge Ely. It's 5:59 on Thursday, the 18th of June. This has been Marketplace. Coming up next is Fresh Air. You can also tune in tomorrow at 6 a.m. for an unstaffed morning edition. We'll be taking Juneteenth off here at KACU, but we'll still be broadcasting. Watch out for our Friday exclusives tomorrow, including Travel with Rick Steves at noon and Science Friday at 1. On tonight's Fresh Air, comedian Ali Sadiq. That's coming up soon. 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
2: From WHYY in Philadelphia, this is Fresh Air. I'm Tanya Mosley in Los Angeles. Today, comedian Ali Sadiq. He's known for telling true tales from his own life, stories that have made him one of the most watched comedians around. He has a new special called My Father, about his own dad, whom Sadiq both admired and acknowledged wasn't always a good father. We also talk about going to prison at 19 for selling drugs and how his humor became a survival tool while he was serving time, turning everyday situations like fights between inmates into comedy.
3: If people was about to fight, I would always say something like, oh, y'all about to fight? Wow, that's interesting. You do know somebody gonna lose this fight twice. And they like, what are you talking about? I said, well, one of y'all gonna win, and then the CEO's gonna come in here and beat both of y'all.
2: Sadiq is on an international tour called Custom Fit. 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
1: It's 6:01. Good evening. I'm Calvin Claiborne with KACU News. A new Texas legislative report says Camp Mystic was unprepared for the deadly July 4th flooding that killed 27 girls at the camp. The 115-page report was adopted Thursday by a panel of state lawmakers. According to former Justice Michael Massengale, one of the investigators hired by the legislature, Camp Mystic counselors were left unprepared before the storm even began. Today, he told lawmakers that Camp Director Dick Eastland had shared no evacuation strategy with camp leaders.
4: A plan that existed only in Dick Eastland's head is not a plan that satisfied the state's rules for camps like Camp Mystic. And when disaster struck, and it did strike on July 4 of last year, it may as well have been no plan at all.
1: The report also concludes Camp Mystic failed to evacuate campers in a timely manner and called its incident management and reunification efforts chaotic. The Texas legislature says it'll use these findings to inform future statewide policy changes. Cristiano Ronaldo fever took Houston as Portugal played its first of two matches on Wednesday. NRG Stadium was packed with red shirts, with fans wearing the signature Portugal jersey. At the FIFA Fan Festival in East Downtown, hundreds of fans wore Ronaldo jerseys from all eras of his career. Maria Gomez called the moment bittersweet, as this may be Ronaldo's last World Cup.
5: It's so exciting, but it's actually, like, so sad, especially because I grew up watching soccer with my dad, so it's like, wow, it's a lot seeing this as his last game.
1: Portugal tied the Democratic Republic of Congo 1-1, something of an upset for the top-ranked team. Portugal will play Uzbekistan in Houston next Tuesday. The Public Utility Commission of Texas, or PUC, has approved changes to the way the Electric Reliability Council of Texas evaluates requests from data centers and other large power users seeking to connect to the state's power grid. That includes not only data centers, but crypto mines, industrial facilities, and other major projects. ERCOT will now use a batch study process to group projects together to speed up the evaluation process, separate out speculative projects, and identify what new transmission infrastructure may be required. According to PUC, the process gives developers greater regulatory certainty and encourages further economic growth in Texas. PUC officials say the new system will both protect consumers from paying the costs of adding these large power users. The approved revisions to the interconnection process will take effect later this summer. I'm Calvin Claiborne with KACU News.
0: New York City celebrated the Knicks with a ticker tape parade through Lower Manhattan today after the team won its first NBA title in 53 years. Elizabeth Kim of member station WNYC has more on the ceremony at City Hall.
6: 4,000 spectators awash in blue and orange flooded City Hall Plaza to celebrate the Knicks for their first championship win since 1973. Mamdani spoke about how the team embodied the scrappy spirit of New Yorkers.
7: When we are told something is impossible, we find a way.
6: MVP winner and team captain Jalen Brunson still seemed in disbelief.
8: Damn, we really did it, dog.
6: The ceremony capped a magical season that exhilarated the city. Attendees included a who's who of New Yorkers, including film director Spike Lee. Alicia Keys closed the ceremony with a rendition of Empire State of Mind. For NPR News, I'm Elizabeth Kim in New York.
0: The average price of a gallon of gas fell slightly this week, edging below $4 a gallon for the first time in more than 3 months. AAA says the average price for a gallon

0: In South Carolina, it's $3.58. This as the U.S. blockade of the Strait of Hormuz is being lifted. Crude oil closed below $80 a barrel today. Wall Street higher by the closing bell, the NASDAQ up nearly 2%. I'm Janine Herbst, NPR News in Washington.
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0: This is Fresh Air. I'm Tanya Mosley. And my guest today is Ali Sadiq. He's a comedian, but that word undersells it. What he really does is tell stories, true ones, from his own life. And he's told so many of them that while watching his specials, I realized Sadiq is giving us a memoir delivered one set at a time. For instance, a few years back, he went viral with the story about surviving a prison riot. Sadiq served 6 years for cocaine trafficking, arrested 4 days after his 19th birthday. He started doing stand-up after he got out. And nearly 30 years later, he's got more than a dozen specials, most of them independent, on YouTube, with millions of views. In his 2022 series, Domino Effect, he traces his life growing up in Houston, starting at 10, the year he went to live with his father and first got into trouble, all the way through the choices that landed him in prison. This month, he has a new special called My Father. It's about everything that passed between Sadiq and his dad before his father died in 2018. It premieres on YouTube June 21st. Here's a clip.
1: My dad had a thing about how he dressed. My dad always wore tailor-made suits. This is when he was on his note. Because he was a... It's not a lot of men can say how they felt about their pops. I really wanted to look like this man. He was tall, dark, jet black, had a lot of charisma about himself. But he just wasn't an ideal father. My dad asked me one time, I'm sitting at his house, and my daddy said, man, why you don't never say nothing bad about your mama on stage?
0: Ali Sadiq, welcome to Fresh Air.
1: Thank you for having me.
0: Man, your timing is great. And I was thinking when I was watching this that there is really nothing like remembering something funny about somebody after they're gone. It's like the truest way, the most purest way to grieve them. But I was just wondering, watching this, if your dad felt some kind of way about being in your act, what do you think he'd say about you doing this entire special about him?
1: He never actually felt any type of way about being in my act. He just wanted to know when I was going to say something negative about somebody else and not just him. So, you know, I get a lot of views, but it's definitely 10 views, 15 views that I missed because my dad would go to the library and he would look me up on the computer and watch all of my stuff. And he would call and tell me, I just seen something else. I watched about 10, 15 times. So I'm always missing those 10 or 15 views that I know that I would get from him.
0: You say straight up, I'm a responsible man because of my mother, but I'm a good man because of my daddy. Explain that.
1: My mom, she would think that it was her, but it's really him. Because for some time, I felt a certain type of way about him not being there, or the things that I would see from other people's, you know, fathers, or what I viewed from TV. I was judging him based upon that and what I thought. And I

0: had certain feelings towards him. And I didn't want my kids to ever feel like that about me. I didn't want my kids to think that anything else was more important than them. Not being in the streets, not women, not gambling, not hustling, not anything. I didn't want them to ever think that anything that I was doing was more important than them. And my father made me at times feel unimportant to him. You know, I played sports. He went to one game. Out of all the sports that I played, he went to one game. You know, he came to one basketball game. You know, I don't remember ever doing anything father and son with my dad. So that's another thing. I just knew becoming a father, I would never be like that. Like, my kids are going to see me actively at their games or at their recitals or at their whatever they may be doing. I'm going to actively be there. If, you know, if you need something, I want you to be able to call me. So I've always made myself available for that type of effort that I was making. I always made myself available for them so they would never feel a type of way towards me like I felt for my father for a couple of years. Well, more than a couple of years.
1: Your daddy, he left when you were three, but you'd see him every blue moon. But then around 10, he comes back into your life. You went to live with him, and yes, it seems like he was very much do as I say, not as I do. When did you first understand that contradiction?
0: Oh, man. Probably the first year I lived with him. I don't think he was ready. I don't think he was ready to have his son with him.
1: He asked for you to live with him, right?
0: But I don't think he was ready. You know, people ask for a lot of things they're not ready for. So, and then like not a human though. I didn't think a human was a part of that, but he definitely wasn't ready yet, you know, because he couldn't have been. Like, when I look back at it, I'm like, yo, bro, it's no way that you was ready for me to come live with you, because you hadn't calmed down yet. You know, just the story of him waking me up saying that he was getting ready to go to San Antonio, and I'm 10, I got to go to school tomorrow. I'm like, yo, bro, like, like, what you think? What am I supposed to do? Did you finna go to San Antonio? He said, like, just do what you've been doing. Get yourself up, get ready to go to school. You know how to, hey, bro, that's not how this go, man. I've never been in a house by myself before. Like, what's wrong with you?
1: Ali, I mean, is it true that, okay, you tell this story about him putting cocaine on a sore wisdom tooth. And I was wondering, is this true or is this just for laughs?
0: 100% true. 100% true. That's why I described it so vividly. See, that's the thing about when I tell a story, I want people to understand. I describe all the even little things so people understand that this is a true story, because it's hard to make up little things. You know, you can make up big things, but little intricate details about something, like, you know who was there, James and Ivory. And James was the one that saw me sitting on the step. And he was like, what's up? Because my dad's name is Lindbergh. And he called me Lil Bird. Lil Bird, what's going on? And I told him about my tooth. And then my daddy called me over and said, let me see. And put that cocaine on my tooth. I said, this man, I didn't even know that's what it was. I just know it was the stuff that was in the Cool Whip tub that was in the refrigerator.
1: Wait, he kept the cocaine in a Cool Whip tub in the refrigerator.
0: And yeah, the big Cool Whip thing. You know how Cool Whips come in that little container, that big container?
1: Oh, yeah, and you reuse them.
0: And he put it in. That's where the cocaine was at, inside the refrigerator. And then as I thought about that earlier, like, I told a story, and I never even realized how super irresponsible he was. I am 10. You don't think I like Cool Whip?
1: But things that could have happened, you know?
0: Things that could have happened. If I would have dipped them, because he always had strawberries. My dad loves strawberries, right? So he always had strawberries in the house. And I was like, yo, when I thought about it, if I would have just took one of the strawberries and put it in that in that Cool Whip bowl thinking it was Cool Whip. Because I still would have ate it, even though I would have thought the Cool Whip was bad. I'm like, oh, the Cool Whip, it's fizzing out. And then I'm like, that's what it would have looked like to me. I said, he was so, so irresponsible. It's crazy.
1: Okay, he dips a little cocaine on that sore wisdom tooth. What happened to you?
0: Never had a problem with that wisdom tooth again.
1: Never even needed to have it taken out, huh?
0: Never. I probably still got that tooth in my mouth right now. Never had a problem. I don't even remember getting my wisdom tooth taken out, ever. Luckily, I don't have an addictive personality. I can just stop doing stuff. Like, hopefully that was it, because my dad was insane. And I had told that story before it ever aired on anything. And I remember he was at the show when I did it.
1: Mm.
0: And he was like, I can't believe you remember that.
1: Do you feel like you're working out that relationship on stage? I mean, I think the obvious is yes, but like, how are you working it out? What is it doing for you, aside from just making us laugh?
0: I think that with the relationship with him, or the relationship with my little sister, or my things that I had problems with as a young person, I don't hold on to things. I release them. The ups and downs of me and my dad are really molding of me, and it's also healing for me to be able to say these stories. So I think that's the biggest part of it, that I take the stories and me reliving them in front of people, or revisiting them in front of people, I can't even say a bit healing. It's a lot healing. It's a lot of healing that goes on with me with that.
1: I want to ask you about something that you do on stage that feels like maybe like a centering. You know, most comics, when they go on stage, like everybody does it different, but most of them like kind of come out swinging. They like run or walk in, or they like take in the applause. You sit in a chair, you wait for the crowd to die down, and then you always start with, hey, tell me what you're doing with that.
0: I'm paying homage to the first time I was ever on stage. First time. So I went to this comedy club, Just Joking Comedy Cafe is where I started at, 1997, December the 4th, the first time I was ever on stage. I walked on stage and I said, hey, and the whole entire crowd booed me. I didn't even say nothing. But hey, no jokes, no nothing. And this is because I started at Apollo Night, and they were instructed to boo the next person that was coming on stage.
1: Mm-hmm. Mm-hmm.
0: So yeah. I happened to be that next person. So I waited 2 weeks. I came back to Just Joking Comedy Cafe after 2 weeks. Brought me up. I did well. And then I started coming every week. And then by February, I started in December. By February, I was the co-host of that Apollo Night. And I always start with, hey.
1: Why do you think you need to be reminded of that particular night 30 years later?
0: Yeah, to understand that I made the right decision when I first went up. I wasn't in the wrong for saying, hey. It's a lot of things that keep me grounded in this business. I'm never too up, and I'm never too down. I'm always even keel. And the attention that I didn't get the first time I said, hey, is what people wait on now. When I say, hey, the whole entire audience say, hey, back.
1: If you're just joining us, my guest today is comedian Ali Sadiq. His new comedy special is called My Father. We'll be right back. This is Fresh Air.

0: This is Fresh Air, and today we're talking with comedian Ali Siddique. He's released more than a dozen specials independently on YouTube, where they've drawn tens of millions of views. His new one, My Father, is about the man he spent his life trying to understand and everything between them before his father died in 2018. Let's go back to young Ali Siddique. Before the comedy, you are 14 years old. You start selling drugs. You like to joke on stage. You say, I was a pharmaceutical sales rep. By the time, though, that the feds got you, you were 19. You were in college at Texas Southern University. And this is the ironic part. You were actually planning to stop selling drugs when you were caught. How close were you to quitting?
1: I had stopped, actually. I was done. I was wrapped up. And I got a phone call to come help assist, you know. And I went out of me feeling obligated to, okay, I hold you back. But I was done. It had become like, man, what am I doing? You know,
0: because you started in the first place because you wanted money. You wanted your own money.
1: Yeah. And I think I fight so hard now to explain that it was a character flaw. It was like no manhood or responsibility in that, because I could have just worked for money. You know, I could have just did something else. I could have, it's so many things that I could have done versus being so destructive to a community. And I remember being asked, Ali, when do you think that you're going to blow up? And my honest answer was, when I pay back I owe this world something.
0: Because you sold drugs. Like you owe back because of that harm you did. That's interesting.
1: When I pay back society for the destruction, and I think that when you are a person that has really done things and you have really changed your life, and you think back on these things, you can't help but to have a heavy heart. I remember I was in San Francisco. The homeless population is so crazy. And I'm at this Comedy Central festival. It's a comedy festival, and I'm walking from my hotel to the festival, and I'm there for days, and I keep trying to find different ways to get there not to run into homeless people. And I didn't walk 5 blocks down 10 blocks down 10 blocks this way. I walked every which way and couldn't. And I remember it was in the morning, and I was on my way to prayer, and I just stopped in the streets and I just started sobbing. And I remember saying, how much of this is my fault? Because I have been so destructive and reckless in my behavior. I just don't understand. Like, obviously this is not the first generation. This is the generation that was affected by the first generation of what I did. Like, you can't conceive the magnitude of destruction that you do when you sell drugs in a community. You know, it's people doing things that they would probably never do in order that's ruining relationships. That's what child didn't get fed because they mom or their father decided to do this? And what uncle or aunt stole something? Like, what did I do?
0: Did you and your dad ever talk about this? That, because, you know, I mean, he sold drugs and then you went on to sell drugs.
1: We never talked about it because my dad ended up using drugs. That was the lick that society took back. I remember a story that I told about some young guys. I come on the block and they had told me they had robbed these old guys. And I looked at the stuff that they had, and I made them put it in a bag because I recognized the stuff. And then I went and took my dad and his friend and stuff back. And I said, man, what were you doing over there? And my dad blamed on his friend. Told him, man, I'm over there with him. He got me robbed. And my mom, I told my mom about it later. And my mom said he was probably using drugs. And I said, no, he told me he wasn't using no drugs. And that's when she told me, boy, I done put your daddy in rehab twice since we've been apart. And so I went back and told him, I said, hey, I thought you said you wasn't using drugs. And my mom, and he said, who told you that? Your mama? Man, your mama, your mama violated my HIPAA rights. I said, this man is nuts. Like, he's so, even when he's doing something crazy, he's still funny. He's so crazy. So the, unfortunately, the rumor around where my dad is gone is an overdose. And I don't believe that. I think that that's what people wanted to say, but I don't not believe it either.
0: The rumor that he died because of an overdose?
1: Yeah. Yeah. Because he had a heart attack. And I know he hadn't been
0: using.
1: So if you hadn't been doing something and then you decide I'm going to do it one time, you know, you don't know what your heart can take on that. So my dad just had a heart attack out of nowhere.
0: Our guest today is comedian Ali Sadiq. We'll be right back after a short break. I'm Tanya Mosley, and this is Fresh Air.

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0: This is Fresh Air. I'm Tanya Mosley. And my guest today is comedian Ali Sadiq. His new stand-up special, My Father, explores his relationship with his dad, who died in 2018. Sadiq has released more than a dozen specials on YouTube, including two filmed inside of jails. He himself was arrested at 19 for selling cocaine and served 6 years of a 15-year sentence. Part of his work includes talking with prisoners about accountability and the realities of recidivism. This past spring, he released Ali Sadiq from Inside, shot in a county jail in Charlotte, North Carolina, where he talks to inmates for almost 2 hours straight about the experiences of being locked up and its lasting psychological effects. Here he recalls his inmate number, which he calls a spin number.
1: Ask the old heads that have been here before. Ask them, do they remember their original spin number? This the that haunts me. I've been out for 25 years, almost 26 years. 679346. I can't forget this number. It's ingrained in my head like my social security number.
2: See, that's your name.
1: It's my slavery number. 679346.
0: That's my guest, Ali Sadiq, and his YouTube special, From Inside, A Conversation with Inmates. And what goes on to happen after you rattle off your number? The guys start blurting out their numbers, too. What does it signify that you can remember your spin number 30 years after you are out of prison?
3: That you did not get out of this situation unscathed. You may have survived it, but you still have wounds. I've been out 29 years at this point. Even if I'm at home by myself, I'm gonna lock the bedroom door. I still know this number. So it's still things that you may survive, but you don't get out unscathed. You're gonna lose some skin in this game. And I think that these psychological wounds are different than my physical wounds. My physical wounds start to fade. Why haven't these wounds faded yet?
0: There was this powerful thing you said during that talk with those inmates that also is kind of sticking with me. You were saying, when you get locked up, your people get locked up too. And I wanted you to explain what you meant by that.
3: My mom, even though she wasn't physically there, she's there in mind. Like, it wasn't no days that my mother didn't think about me. When you're inside, your sister is concerned, your mother is concerned, your dad is concerned, your grandmother is concerned. It is all of these people that's concerned about you because you're in a position of danger. You're in a dangerous place, and there's no guarantee that you will make it out of this place. There's no guarantee. You can get a year, doesn't mean that you're coming home. You can get 2 years, does not mean that you're coming home. Nothing about this place says, I'm going to survive.
0: I want to know about, I think you call it your sarcastic nature, because it's not like you started doing comedy in prison, but you did find that your humor could serve you well there. And I wonder what ways you used your sarcastic nature in comments when you were locked up.
3: Because I was such a violent person from the beginning. The first 2 years I was insane. Like, I was literally a madman.
0: Why? Because were you like that out of prison before you got there?
3: I'm in the streets. Is what happens in the streets, you know, and I'm still hurt from my sister. I'm a very heartless person.
0: Passing.
3: And things that I never revealed to people that 4 months later that my first son passed as well. So I'm dealing with a lot of pain at this time. And so my whole thing was to minister pain towards people who just was in my way. You just in my way, you know. And I'm inviting this type of behavior. Like, it's like, hey, bro, this is going to be bad for you. You know, so then, you know, I got told, and it's always an older, wise person that comes to you and say that really care about you, you know, just letting you know how life goes or see something in you. Hey, man, you keep doing your time like this, somebody going to kill you. And they're going to kill you because they're scared of you. They don't know what you're going to do, so they're going to kill you. They're going to set you up, whether it's a group or whether it's one person. They're going to kill you. So you might want to do your time a little different. And plus, you better than this. Like you could really be a different type of person, and you can get out of here. You know, you're not here forever. You know, but I'm doing my 15 years like I'm doing 15 years. Like, I'm not thinking about paroling.
0: Getting out
3: I'm
0: early.
3: I'm doing the whole 15 years. Yeah, so then I became this jovially sarcastic person about everything. Like, anything that the person was going to do that was going to get them in trouble, I was going to say something about. And I remember this dude was about to do something, and I said, I thought you said that you didn't steal that stuff, like, that you was innocent. Because you're doing really guilty behavior. I'd be so sarcastic, and I remember this was one of my classic sayings that I was like, I guess I'm the only one in here guilty, because it seemed like everybody else is innocent. like this is a part of no accountability, man. Y'all don't have no accountability for nothing. And so, if people was about to fight, I would always say something like, "Oh, y'all about to fight? Wow, that's interesting. You do know somebody gonna lose this fight twice." And they like, "What are you talking about?" I said, "Well, one of y'all going to win, and then the CO's going to come in here and beat both of y'all." So somebody got to be willing to lose this fight twice. Like, y'all gotta make a decision. And I would say so much sarcastically jovial things that they were like, "Man, he always got something to say." Like, yes, I do.
0: I read that, you know, as you're doing your time, that's when you started to think, when I get out of here, I could probably have my hand in comedy. And I was wondering, were there people that you were also like watching or studying or thinking about as you were thinking about what type of comic you wanted to be?
3: Not at all. When I started doing stand up, I actually didn't even know how to even start. It's like, when I think about this journey, I literally started from a place of zero. Like, I had zero information on how to become a comic, zero information on where to go. Zero, like, I was at scratch. And so when I think about, like, I don't ever not feel successful, because I'm like, yo, I did what I said I was going to do when I got out. I was going to become a comic, not knowing how to do it.
0: When you get out of prison, though, how do you make that leap to, like, truly making this a profession? What was your first stop?
3: Just joking, Comedy Cafe. You know, just, I learned a lot there. And I remember when I first got my first payment, it was $35, and it was in like fives and ones. And I thought it was a lot of money. I was like, boy, I came up. And
0: and the Comedy Cafe is in Houston. It's a place in Houston.
3: It was on Richmond. And then I went through this dilemma of people not saying that you are you're not a real comic because you don't do it for a living. And I remember asking Bruce about it.
0: Who
3: I said, man, Bruce, he's a comedian, another comic. I asked Bruce, I say, hey, man, are you, this is when he was the host of Comic View. And I asked him, hey, people say that you're not a real comic unless you doing it for full time, for a living. And he said, man, let me give you some advice, brother. I work for Frito-Lay, you know what I'm saying, until my comedy start making more money for me consistently than my job. And once that happened, then I quit my job. He said, don't quit your job until your career start making more money consistently than your job. And
0: what were you doing? Like, what was your job?
3: I was selling clothing. I was working in the men's apparel store, you know, in the mall, and I worked at Sunglass Hut. you know, I used to be a street pharmaceutical rep, but then I went to being a sales rep. Ain't that so?
0: Did it take the same amount of skill, like the selling drugs to selling?
3: The same amount of skill, the same thing. Hey, I need to find somebody who's addicted to suits and shades. You know what I'm saying? So, to make my commission.
0: If you're just joining us, my guest is comedian and storyteller Ali Siddique. His new stand-up special is called My Father, and it's about his relationship with his dad. It premieres on YouTube June 21st. We'll be right back after a break. This is Fresh Air.
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1: This is Fresh Air, and today we're talking with comedian Ali Sadiq. He's released more than a dozen specials independently on YouTube, where they've drawn tens of millions of views. His new one, My Father, is about the man he spent his life trying to understand and everything between them before his father died in 2018. I want to talk to you briefly about parenthood, about you being a father. You're telling me earlier that you just want to not make the same mistakes that your dad made with your children. And I mean, you joke about this a lot, but your kids are getting a very different father than you got, which I actually want to play a clip from your latest special where you talk about taking your son, Hassan, to a concert, to the elements, earth, wind, and fire, when he's 11. Let's listen.
2: I know that I am a better father than my father was. And I'm supposed to be. I'm supposed to be. Just by my son's first concert and my first concert with my father. My son Hassan, he's 11. His first concert was Earth, Wind, and Fire. And he asked to go. He asked to go. My son came in to me and said, "Father." Because he's very upper crust. He said, "I would like to attend a concert." I said, "Hassan, what concert would you like to attend?" He said, "I would like to go see The Elements." And I teared up. I teared up. My son wanted to go see The Elements. And I said, "Wait, who are The Elements, Hassan? Is it some little white internet group that you've been listening to?" Hassan said, "No, Father. They're formerly known as Earth, Wind, and Fire." I immediately ran and got them tickets. I wanted to get them tickets for me and my son. Me and my son going to see Earth, Wind, and Fire. He is 11. He's 11 years old. We went to this first concert. Me and him, we going. We get to the concert. Hassan is the youngest person in this whole entire concert. And I know that for facts because I am the second youngest person.
1: That was my guest today in his latest special, My Father. And Ali, that whole special, you marveling at your bougie kid, you know, you have built a soft life for him on purpose. But I wonder this, because I mean, as a parent who also grew up a certain way, do you ever look at your son and worry that the thing that made you, some of the positive things, you know, not all that challenging stuff you went through, but like, the positive stuff might also be the thing like you're keeping from him too.
3: No, I don't. I think that the softness of his life now, I hope that he continues to desire that. And, you know, he goes through his own certain struggles, you know, because it's a certain struggle that happens in softness as well. But, you know, whether he want oysters or crab, you know, it's a dilemma for him. So he got the, you know, choices. But yeah, I love how he's living. I love the way that he lives. I applaud him, and I just hope that, you know, he comes out on the other side and always is like this and loves being a kid, and then gives his children the opportunity to be a kid and always have a softness for me. I need somebody to roll me around when I get old. So hopefully he's there, you know, taking me to go eat oysters and, you know, asking me, do I want to go to a Boney James concert or something? I just love him. I just love the softness of his life.
1: All right. You are a Houston boy born and bred. Do you feel like you might have ever missed out or lost out, or it taken you longer than maybe it would have if you hadn't moved to a place like L.A. and New York? And, you know, you could have taken your kids with you.
3: I don't think that that's a thing. I think that there's no opportunity that has been lost. You know, it's only all gained. And it's a certain protection of being in your home spaces. You know, my mom's from, I have, maybe 40 relatives in California. But who's to say I was going to go to California and make something of myself? Because multiple comics have done that as well and never, you know, arrived in their perspective. You know, same in New York, same in Atlanta. You know, I think that what makes me unique is being home.
1: Oh, this has been such a pleasure, Ali. And thank you so much, and best wishes as you continue on your tour. Are there particular cities that you love the most? You know, you're a Houston boy, so are there other places throughout the country where it's like, oh yeah, they get me? It feels like a homecoming.
3: Oh, so many places. Chicago, D.C., Baltimore, Detroit, New York, Atlanta, Philadelphia, Appalachia. It's too many places to even name. I'm so connected to the earth that when I come somewhere, all of it feel like home. That's who's coming, and that's who I have a connection with. Now, what's crazy is I don't think that Corpus Christi gets me. It's right down the street in Corpus Christi, Texas. It's crazy. It's right down the street. I don't think Corpus really fool with me. They're a fishing town. They're like, is he talking about bass? Like,
1: Ali Siddique, it has been such a pleasure to talk with you. Thank you so much for this special and your time.
3: Pleasure is all mine. I thank you very, very much.
1: Ali Siddique's new special is called My Father. It premieres on YouTube June 21st. He's also currently on his international Custom Fit stand-up tour. Coming up, film critic Justin Chang reviews Toy Story 5, opening in theaters this week. This is Fresh Air.

0: This is Fresh Air. More than 30 years after the first Toy Story launched the Pixar animation renaissance, Toy Story 5 is opening in theaters this week. In this latest adventure, Jessie the Cowgirl teams up with Buzz Lightyear and Woody to fend off the rise of digital devices, which are taking over the minds and attention spans of kids everywhere. The movie was directed by Andrew Stanton of WALL-E and Finding Nemo fame and features new voice work by Conan O'Brien, Greta Lee, and Bad Bunny. Our film critic Justin Chang has this review.
1: A lot has happened since the first Toy Story in 1995, when a cowboy sheriff doll named Woody, voiced by Tom Hanks, worried that a Space Ranger action figure named Buzz Lightyear, voiced by Tim Allen, would replace him in the affections of their young owner, Andy. Every Toy Story since has touched on similar themes, about the fickleness of kids, the inevitability of change, and the totemic power of the toys we grew up playing with. By the end of Toy Story 4, Woody himself had decided to move on. Along with his beloved Bo Peep, he set off into the wild and embraced the life of a lost toy, leaving Buzz and their friends in the care of their new owner, a sweet girl named Bonnie. As someone who was pretty mixed on Toy Story 4, I can't say I was looking forward to yet another sequel, which just goes to show you should always keep an open mind. Toy Story 5 is a significant improvement, and at its best, a delight. Things seem to be going well for Bonnie and her toys as the movie gets underway. But of course, it's only a matter of time before a new phase of childhood begins, bringing with it a fresh threat to the toy's idyllic existence. Bonnie's having trouble finding friends her age to play with, and that's because the other kids in her neighborhood are all glued to their screens. Nobody cares about toys anymore. It's all about digital tablets and other devices, with their games, group chats, and virtual worlds. Sure enough, when her parents buy her a frog-themed tablet named Lilypad, Bonnie is immediately hooked. In this scene, Jessie the cowgirl ragdoll, voiced as ever by Joan Cusack, confronts Lilypad, who's sharply voiced by Greta Lee from Past Lives.
2: Hi!
3: What the?
2: Sorry, I didn't mean to scare you. Sleep mode, you know? No? Forget it. I was just gonna hop on the charger. Battery could use a little refresh.
3: I wanna talk to you, device.
2: Please, call me Lily.
3: Now look here. Me and the toys have been working all summer to try and get Bonnie to make friends with the Jordan twins across the street.
2: Yeah.
3: But then you had to ruin
2: it
3: with all your stupid... You're not even listening to me!
2: Oh, no. I was listening. I'm always listening.
4: See? Now look here. Me and the toys have been working all summer to try to get Bonnie to make friends with the Jordan twins.
2: Now in Spanish.
4: Con los gemelos Jordan. Al otro lado de la calle. Pero luego tu viste que arruinar.
2: Now as a rap.
4: Me and the toys have been working all summer trying to get Bonnie to make friends.
3: Our first dance, honey!
5: Oh, this concerns me ethically.
1: The movie was directed and co-written by Andrew Stanton, who has mocked the perils of too much screen time before in his 2008 Pixar classic, WALL-E. I suspect that Toy Story 5 will strike a chord with any parent who, like me, has ever yelled at their kids to get off the iPad and read a book. Ingeniously, the film takes one of the foundational ideas of the Toy Story universe, that inanimate objects can secretly think and move by themselves, and uses it to tap into our paranoia about what our devices might be doing when we're not looking. Rest assured that this is still a Pixar movie, so there's a limit to just how dystopian things will get. Thankfully, Bonnie doesn't fall victim to an internet stalker, though she does learn a valuable lesson about bullying and peer pressure. Lily, eager to boost Bonnie's social standing, connects her with some other girls online, and even starts sending texts and images without Bonnie's knowledge. At one point, Lily, pretending to be Bonnie, arranges for all her old toys to be boxed up and stored in the garage. And so it's up to Jessie to save the day, with some help from Buzz and eventually Woody, happily cutting his retirement short. Bonnie's toys wind up at another kid's house in the area, where they meet a bunch of lower-tech devices, none funnier than Smarty Pants, an electronic toy designed to help kids with toilet training. He's voiced by Conan O'Brien, gamely spouting more potty jokes than you could find in the past four Toy Story movies combined. It's here, though, that the story starts to go a little soft. After confronting the ways in which tech is taking over our lives, Toy Story 5 pulls back and suggests that devices and toys can coexist, and that devices themselves are no less susceptible to being neglected, forgotten, and tossed aside for the fancy new models. Maybe it's in the nature of Pixar movies to reassure us, to delve deeper into feelings of grief and impermanence than studio animated films typically do, but then offer us consolation in return. Toy Story 5 may look boldly forward, but it also peers lovingly backward. One funny subplot features an army of digitally souped-up Buzz Lightyear action figures, a callback to the sight gag in Toy Story 2, when Buzz encountered multiple versions of himself on a store shelf. And although much has been made of the new Taylor Swift tune on the soundtrack, the most memorable musical bit here is a gentle refrain of Randy Newman's song When She Loved Me, also from Toy Story 2, which told the heartbreaking story of Jessie's separation from Emily, her original owner. Stanton beautifully revisits and deepens that story here, reminding us that loss is a part of life and that we are never truly forgotten by those we love.
0: Justin Chang is a critic for The New Yorker. He reviewed Toy Story 5. If you'd like to catch up on interviews you've missed, like our conversation with author Jesse Wegman on the brilliant and often overlooked 18th century lawyer who played a critical role in crafting the Constitution, or with scholar Eddie Glaud Jr., whose new book reflects on and reckons with how America commemorates its big anniversaries, check out our podcast. You'll find lots of fresh air interviews. 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Fresh Air's executive producer is Sam Brigger. Our technical director and engineer is Audrey Bentham. Our interviews and reviews are produced and edited by Phyllis Myers, Roberta Shorrock, Anne-Marie Baldonado, Lauren Krinzel, Teresa Madden, Monique Nazareth, Thea Challoner, Anna Bauman, and Nico Gonzalez-Whistler. Our digital media producer is Molly C.V. Nesper. Susan Nakundi directed today's show. With Terry Gross, I'm Tanya Mosley.

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